0: us from a listener in Tampa, Florida. He writes, I have a different interpretation of Revelation 13. Instead of seeing the two beasts as being the Antichrist, could it be that the first beast is the Antichrist and the second beast is an imitation of the Holy Spirit pointing to the first beast?
1: I don't think that we have a difference of opinion at all. If you'll notice what is said about the second beast in Revelation 13, and I'm going to begin reading at verse 11, and I beheld another beast coming up out of the earth, and he had two horns like a lamb, and he spoke as a dragon. And in my comment, I make this statement. This wild beast is easier to identify than the first. The first beast comes out of the sea, which is symbolic of the nations and peoples of the world. The earth from which this second beast arises is symbolic of Israel. It is naturally assumed that the second beast comes from Israel. And he had two horns like a lamb, suggests that he is an imitation of Christ, the Lamb of God that taketh away the sin of the world. This pseudo-lamb does not subtract sin, but adds and multiplies it. And we are told here, and I'll read again, verse 12, and he exerciseth all the power of the first beast before him, and causeth the earth and them that dwell therein to worship the first beast, whose deadly wound was healed. And he exerciseth all the authority of the first wild beast in his presence. And he maketh the earth and the dwellers therein to worship the first wild beast whose wound of death was healed. And therefore, he does cause the world to worship the first beast. And from that position, I hold that the purpose of the second beast is to cause the world to worship the first beast. And you make a comparison between the second beast and the Holy Spirit, which, by the way, I want to say is not far-fetched at all, but I think that it's not wise to compare this second beast to the Holy Spirit any more than we should compare the first beast to Christ. We need to be very careful to say it's Antichrist, that is, one opposed to Christ. And this second beast, I'd rather not say that he represents the Holy Spirit, but I do think that you're very accurate in saying that he is to take the first beast and manifest him and cause the world to worship the first beast. And I feel that in that, that you're very much all right.
0: We now take up a question from a listener in Evansville, Indiana, who writes, what is the answer to interracial marriages according to God's word? Is there any scripture about two Christians getting married but different in race?
1: May I say to you that as I've examined this, I very candidly do not believe it was a loaded question. As you can well understand, this could be sent to me as a loaded question to try to draw me out. But I'm perfectly willing to deal with it. And I want to deal with it as this party has suggested. What is the answer according to God's word? Now, I wish that we could get off of this kick today about the racial aspect of marriage, because very candidly, that is not the problem today in marriage. Now, as we'll attempt to point out, it could be a problem, but the fact of the matter is, marriage is made on a different basis than that altogether. Now, what is the thing that the Word of God makes it very clear that two people should not get married? And that is not on a racial basis. It's on the basis of a believer and a non-believer. There is one thing from the very beginning all through the Word of God, and that is that God forbade His people to intermarry with unbelievers. And that is actually the reason that no Israelite was to marry outside. And the reason he was to not marry outside, because of the fact of a person being an unbeliever. Now, when they were a believer, that did not seem to be the problem at all. And you have, I think, the case of Ruth and Boaz. Boaz was an Israelite. Ruth was a Moabite. And there were specific instructions that an Israelite and a Moabite should not intermarry. That was very clearly set forth in the Word of God. A Moabite or an Ammonite shall not enter into the congregation of the Lord. And God made it very clear. And yet, Ruth becomes a believer. And when she became a believer, and she and Boaz fell in love, why, there was a marriage. And that was the basis on which it was made. And you find out that that is the thing that brought the greatest judgment upon the human family. This matter of marrying the sons of God looked upon the daughters of men. Now, I know there are those that think that the sons of God are angels, but believe me, if that had been true, then you'd have monstrosities as offspring. And then I don't think that the sons of God, if they're good angels, would do what is said here. And if they were disobedient angels, they couldn't be called sons of God. So I can't see how it can be the sons of God could be angels. I don't see any reason to work in a miracle where one's not needed at all. The sons of God were this line that was in the line of Adam. Now his name is Seth. That's the godly line. But there's another line, and that's the line of Cain. And the daughters of that line were very beautiful girls. And the fact of the matter is, they were unbelievers. That Canaanic line had gone out from the presence of the Lord. Now, we find this intermarriage produced a race of tremendous people, beautiful people. But we're told that their wickedness was great in the earth and that every imagination of the thoughts of the heart was only evil continually. And it was the marriage of, you see, believers and unbelievers, the godly line with the ungodly line. Now, that started at the very beginning. And after all, you find that Moses married a Midianite. Now, the problem there was not that she was of another race. The problem seems to have been that she certainly was not a believer, and she was certainly not in harmony with Moses, had forgotten the rite of circumcision that was to be for his people. And I tell you, his wife really reacted to that, and I think she reacted as an unbeliever, not that she was of a different race. And my feeling is that the tragedy of marriage is believers and unbelievers. You see, the interesting thing about the unbeliever is that he demands a little bit more than he's willing to give. And every Christian ought to recognize that when they marry an unbeliever. And that's one thing that is in the Word of God. I think that the Scripture is very clear in this connection. You remember Paul, and he includes marriage in this, you can be sure of that. He says, "Wherefore come out from among them, and be ye separate, saith the Lord, and touch not the unclean thing, and I will receive you." The whole thing is that this was unbelievers and believers that were joined together. And joined together, I believe, in the marriage relationship, because Paul in 1 Corinthians had a great deal to say about the believer and the unbeliever joined together. And when a marriage is made, it has to be made by two people who are in agreement. In fact, it ought to be in agreement on every major issue, on their relationship to God, their relationship to each other, relationship to the family, relationship to everything. Now, when I was a pastor and I used to counsel young people, I never put them through a series of counseling, but I explained to them that marriage was made on three levels, the physical level and the psychological or mental level and the spiritual level. And you have those three levels. There should be agreement on those three levels. And very frankly, Scripture says a threefold cord's not easily broken. And if a marriage is made with all of those ties, it'll stick together. Now, first of all, let me say it, it's made on the physical level. And we've had just an overdose of this business of sex being taught today relative to marriage. You'd come to the conclusion that that's all marriage is, from some that are given by Christian psychologists and some pastors. That's only part. It's only one third, to tell the truth. It's important. I don't mean to play it down, but actually it's not made really on that level. The next level up is the mental level. And my feeling is that a man and a woman should have the same interests. They should be interested in the same things. If you want to make your marriage go, why, the wife should be interested in the business of her husband. And that is the level that I think is important, very important. And I think they ought to be on that kind of a level. Then there is the third level, the spiritual level. Now, if one is a believer and a non-believer, I never would marry them. I would talk to the unbeliever and try to get him or her to accept Christ. And if they didn't, I would not perform the marriage ceremony. And I'm confident, though, that in time that I did marry a believer and an unbeliever. I think it worked out that way, but at the time, it didn't look that way. I had one like this, a young lady who attended our church. She was a daughter of a very wealthy parent. Her father was an oil man. The young lady was very wealthy. Well, in the bank, she had met a young man that was a bank clerk. Well, I used to be a bank clerk, and I had sympathy with that young man. And he was a good-looking young fellow. He'd fallen in love with her, and she had fallen in love with him. And they wanted to get married. And here he is on an economic level that I happen to know is a pretty low one, and she's on a high level. And I very frankly talked to them about that, and I talked to him separately about it. I said, I happen to know from past experience myself that I found out that that would not work, that if you married a wealthy girl and you're a very poor boy, there is an economic separation there. Her interests and her background is so different from yours. And I want to say to you, both of them were beautiful people. They had everything going for them. And, oh, he agreed to accept Christ. My, he would accept it anything. He was panting like a hunting dog. My, he wanted to get married. And unfortunately, the girl did too. I told her, I said, don't you think maybe you ought to have a, shall I say, a period of getting a little better acquainted? And, oh, no, no, she knew her mind, she thought. Well, they got married. And it was, I suppose, less than 2 years as she came into my study one day crying. It had fallen apart. I could not patch it up. It was too late then. I made my mistake in marrying them. I honestly should have said probably, you two are so far apart in the mental, and also he's just accepted Christ. Let's wait and see. Well, the fact of the matter is, he didn't accept Christ. He accepted her and wanted her and not Christ at all. Therefore, the marriage fell apart and they got a divorce. It was tragic. It had nothing to do with race, but it had everything to do with a believer and a non-believer. Now, there are these three levels. A Christian ought to marry a Christian, and it's tragedy generally when they don't. And these other three levels should be there. Now, that should be taken into account, especially when they're of different race. I think very much so. There are other considerations that could come in and separate them. Now, let me give you an instance of that. There's a young man that heard our ministry, and he accepted Christ. And when I used to go to a certain area, why, he was always there. And he's a black young fella, and he's very attractive. And I'll say this, he's a very intelligent young man, sharp as he can be, and had charisma. I liked him very much. Well, I guess I missed 2 years going to his area and then did, and there he was, and he came down and introduced me to his wife. She was white, and I'll be very frank with you. I talked to him about it because he said he wanted to talk to me about it. They were already encountering certain problems, and he wanted to study for the ministry. And he went away to a certain school, and I have a letter from him, and the problem has come. He says, every time we go into a public meeting, well, he says, you'd think we were in a zoo or something. Everybody turns and stares at us. And he says, we're encountering problem after problem. And he said, what in the world do you recommend that I do? And he says, do you think this is right? This is just. And I wrote and told him, I said, I thought it was terrible. But the point is, you're not going to change people overnight, at least. And I told him, I said, I recommend you get away from that school as quickly as you can to save your marriage. I says, that's the thing that you want to save is your marriage. I said, you're going to find out it can be torn asunder. Because today, everything is tearing at marriage. And anything that can break up a marriage today is being used to break up marriage. Therefore, these three cords ought to be tied tight at the very beginning. Now, if this young man had talked to me about getting married, I think I would have advised him to wait, not only to wait, but that we sit down and talk it over and find out whether the three cords were there. Now, I think they'll weather it if they really love each other. But I already detect that there is that which is slipping in, which should not slip in, which I think is wrong. But the point is that it's not the racial problem. Now, in the Word of God, it's quite evident. Not only was that true of Moses, and he had a problem by marrying an unbeliever, not marrying a Midianite. Joseph married, obviously, an Egyptian. Wasn't anybody else around for him to marry because he was separated from his family and from his people. He's down in Egypt. He married an Egyptian, and apparently it was a very worthwhile marriage. He had two fine boys that even old Jacob could bless them, you see, and they seemed to have turned out well. So the problem there was not racial. The problem was apparently no problem at all. Because of that, they were believers. And I would assume that his wife was a believer. And certainly in Ruth and Boaz, you have one of the finest examples that is imaginable. And I've given you these two examples today to illustrate the fact that it's not racial. It is religious. It is whether they are believers or not. And Paul had something to say about that, because in Corinth, when he preached there, sometimes a wife would get saved, sometimes a husband would get saved. And what would happen to a marriage like that? Paul says this, well, there are two unbelievers married, and suppose a husband gets saved, and suppose the unbeliever says, well, I don't want to live with a Christian. And what happens? She moves out. Verse 11 of 1 Corinthians 7 says, but and if she depart, let her remain unmarried or be reconciled to her husband, and let not the husband put away his wife. But to the rest speak I, not the Lord. If any brother hath a wife that believeth not, she'd be pleased to dwell with him. Let him not put her away. If you're already married to an unbeliever, and I don't care what your background's been, if you find yourself married to an unbeliever today, you are not to leave that unbeliever just because you're a Christian. It should have to be on a different ground than that altogether. If you take the Word of God, you will find that the thing that ruins a marriage is a believer and unbeliever, because the spiritual cord is not tied. But I have discovered this, that when there is a spiritual cord, that sometimes the physical cord is torn asunder, and sometimes the mental cord is torn asunder. But if the spiritual cord is there, that marriage is going to hold. And I've seen that happen time and time again. I know couples living together today that actually the thing that holds them together, the only thing is that they both know and love and serve the Lord Jesus Christ. There's nothing else there to hold them at all. But that is there. I do know couples that there was no spiritual tie at all to begin with, but there was actually a physical tie and a mental tie. Their interests were the same. But that physical tie got untied. And it does. And the mental tie then broke very easily. Since there was no spiritual, there was nothing to hold them together. And therefore, it broke loose. And that's the reason there's such an epidemic of divorces today. It's because that there's not that spiritual tie. And I don't think that we as Christians should be disturbed about that. When two unbelievers get a divorce, that does not disturb me. It does disturb me when a believer and unbeliever gets a divorce, and now to see that many Christians are getting divorces, that, my friend, is alarming today. But may I say to you, let's move the racial question out. If a man and a woman fall in love with each other, and they are both believers in the Lord Jesus Christ, and they have the same interests, they meet on the same plane, their lifestyle is the same, then I'd want to say to you that I can see no reason why they should not get married. But you better be sure that all of those cords are tied, my friend. And that doesn't make any difference about the color at all. It does make a lot of difference whether the three cords are there. And unfortunately today, interracial marriages present problems. I recognize that. I'd be very blind if I did not recognize that. So I think marriage ought to be made on the basis of love. And let's get away from all this legalism today and ritual and routines that are being given and get down for believers today. Make sure that you're marrying a believer, if you are a believer. That's very important. And make sure you love the guy or you love the gal.
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5: Hello, I'm Pastor Brant Gillespie from Congregation Lion of Judah. 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

0: hello there, young Parkers.
1: Hi.
0: We missed you around here. Have you been out of town?
2: No, just out of commission.
3: Yeah, we've been grounded. Yeah.
0: Really? All three of you?
4: Yeah, we're only here now because Mom needed to shop.
2: She's given us a half hour off for good behavior.
0: Only a half hour? Well, then I better get your orders fast. The usual?
1: Uh-huh. Yeah, sure.
0: Three root beers coming right up. So, what got you in so much trouble, if I may ask?
3: A new babysitter.
0: Oh?
2: Yeah, as in we didn't think we needed one.
0: Ah.
2: Mom and Dad were going out, and we really wanted to convince them that we could take care of ourselves this time. But as usual...
5: Look, forget about it. I don't want to have this conversation again.
2: But, Dad!
6: No more arguments, Olivia. The babysitter will be here any minute.
4: But we're too old for a babysitter.
3: Yeah, we're not babies anymore. Yeah.
6: And you're not grown up, either.
5: Well, at least not grown up enough to be responsible for yourselves.
2: What? I can handle responsibility. I'm watching the Allertons' dog while they're away. They wouldn't have asked me to do that if I wasn't responsible. And he's a Great Dane.
6: There's a big difference between taking care of a Great Dane and leaving the three of you alone.
5: In fact, if I had thought of it, I should have asked the Great Dane to babysit you.
2: Dad!
4: By the way, who is babysitting us?
2: Please don't say it's Mrs. Stewart.
1: Oh, no.
6: What's wrong with Mrs. Stewart?
4: She's strict.
5: Meaning she makes you do the things we told you to do?
3: And she has smelly feet and very close veins.
5: What? Oh, you mean varicose veins.
6: Never mind. We're going to be late for our movie.
5: Oh, all right. Listen, Mrs. Stewart is not coming tonight.
2: Yeah!
5: No, okay, but a friend of mine from work gave me the name of a college student who has some nanny experience.
3: She's in college and she's a grandmother?
6: No, sweetheart. A nanny is someone who has professional experience taking care of kids.
4: Why does the word nanny make me feel even more like a baby?
5: Look, if you want to prove to us how grown up you are, then do it tonight with this new sitter.
6: That's right. Olivia, I've written down instructions for dinner. You can show her around the kitchen for whatever she needs.
5: Okay. And you guys make sure to clean up. Mm-hmm. I do not want to come home to dishes and pans all over the place.
4: Wait a minute. How are we going to do that? The dishwasher's broken.
5: You'll have to wash them in the sink by hand.
2: Ew.
3: What? I don't think I know how to do that.
5: Well, you're a smart girl. You'll catch on fast.
4: Oh, man. This is getting worse by the minute.
2: Yeah.
5: Oh, and there she is. Right on time. I'll get it.
6: I want you three on your best behavior tonight.
1: Yeah, right.
6: Try to impress this new sitter with how good and cooperative you are.
2: If we're good tonight, can we go without a sitter next time?
1: Yeah.
6: I can't promise that, but we'll see.
5: Everybody, this is Maria.
7: Hi.
8: Hello.
7: Hi.
6: Thanks for filling in at the last minute, Maria.
8: Oh, quite all right, Mrs. Parker. I relish every opportunity to gain more experience with children.
2: I love your accent. Are you from England?
8: Cambridge, in fact.
3: Oh, I thought it sounded English.
6: Cambridge is in England, sweetie. David, we should go.
5: All right, kids. Remember what we talked about.
2: Yeah.
1: You will.
5: Have a good night.
2: Bye, Mom. Bye, Dad.
1: Bye. Bye.
6: See you later.
0: That doesn't sound like a bad start.
2: No, she seemed really nice.
4: I was afraid that she was just play-acting. Mrs. Stewart was all smiles at first, too. And then the minute Mom and Dad were out the door, it was brutal.
3: She took off her shoes.
2: Camilla, will you cut it out with the smelly feet?
3: Yeah. I'm just saying.
0: So, when did the trouble actually start with Maria?
4: Pretty much right away.
0: Uh-huh. Right away?
4: Yeah, Mom had written down instructions for a dinner that included salad and asparagus and other healthy kinds of things.
3: Uh-huh. Yeah, where's the fun in that?
2: We thought that if Mom and Dad get a night off, we should too.
8: Right. So, I understand that supper is the first thing on our agenda.
2: What kinds of things do you eat in England?
8: Well, I suppose a lot of the kinds of things you eat here. Bangers and mash,
2: what?
8: Toad in the hole, black pudding.
2: Black pudding?
8: Oh, yes, it's a delicious blood sausage.
3: Ooh.
4: I didn't know English people were cannibals. No wonder George Washington threw you out of the country.
2: Oh, Matthew!
8: How very amusing. Now, about dinner? Olivia, I believe you're giving me direction in the kitchen.
2: I am? Oh, right, I am. Okay.
4: Make it good, Olivia. Platanos matos fritos would be good.
2: Yay! Sure.
8: Platanos machos fritos.
2: Really good.
0: What is Plátanos Machos Fritos?
2: Well, it's
3: It's a dessert.
0: Dessert?
4: Fried bananas with the sweet sauce and sometimes powdered sugar or chocolate. It's our favorite.
0: Yeah, for dessert, but not dinner.
2: Well, normally, but in this case...
8: I must confess this seems rather unusual as a main dinner course. This sauce seems awfully sweet.
2: You don't like sweet?
8: Oh, I don't care for very much sugar. A spoonful at most.
3: Can I taste some?
2: Go ahead.
3: Mmm. This is great. A lot better than asparagus.
8: Asparagus?
3: Oh, that's what Mom planned.
4: Why don't you put the plates on the table, Camilla?
2: Yeah.
3: Huh? But I can't. They're in the dishwasher.
4: Then take them out.
3: They're dirty, remember? They were in there when the dishwasher broke. Dad said you have to hand wash them.
4: I do?
8: Well, it's only fair, Matthew. The girls are helping fix the meal.
3: Yep.
4: Oh, fine.
8: Now, Olivia, are you certain about this meal?
2: Oh, yeah. Mom fixes it all the time.
4: It's made with bananas. They're really healthy.
2: Mm-hmm.
8: Very well, then. I do enjoy new experiences in dining.
2: Now we need to slice the bananas.
8: Oh, before we begin, I wonder if you could direct me to your water closet.
3: Our what?
2: It's at the top of the stairs on the right.
4: I'll show you.
8: Thank you. Keep at it, girls. I'll be back in a jiffy.
3: Olivia, you sent her to the bathroom. We don't have any closets in there.
2: That's what they call a bathroom in England, Camilla. Don't you know anything?
3: I know lots of things. But why do they have closets for water?
2: Forget about it. Hand me a banana and I'll start peeling.
3: No, let me peel the bananas. I like that part.
2: No, you squeeze too hard and make a mess. Let me do it.
3: No, I want to do it.
2: Give it, Camilla.
3: No, but I want to do that.
2: Stop it.
3: Oops. Now look what you did.
2: Me? You're the one who squeezed it out. Now clean it up.
3: Nuh-uh. I'm not cleaning it. It was your fault.
2: No way. You squished it all over the place.
3: Then you should have been more careful.
2: Ugh. You drive me crazy sometimes.

0: mess.
1: He's right. We're a mess.
0: Yeah, but he isn't. Get him!
2: Yeah! Yeah!
0: Get him!
3: Okay, if you want to play rough.
0: No!
4: Children! What on earth is happening?
1: Camilla dropped her banana.
2: You smeared it on me.
4: Well, regardless of how it happened, you've made a dreadful mess.
1: Sorry.
4: Oh, it's all over the floor as well. Now, we must get this cleaned up before someone gets hurt. Am I correct, girls?
1: Yeah.
3: Well, have fun with that.
4: I believe that you were going to wash the dishes so we can use them for dinner, Matthew.
3: I was?
4: You were. 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
1: I never realized how hard it is to clean smashed banana off the floor.
2: Or out of my hair.
8: Your hair?
2: Yeah.
9: Yeah.
2: Sticky. Ew, I'm a mess. Look at me.
4: Right then. Up to the bathroom and I'll help you.
2: You mean water closet, right?
4: I mean the bathroom. I'm going to have to stick your head under a faucet. Come along.
3: But what am I going to do with these dishes? Everything's crusted on.
4: Well, I understand you're a clever lad. You'll figure something out. Now let's go, Camilla.
2: Okay.
3: I'll need a sandblaster to get these things clean.
1: Don't complain. I could use the blaster on the hose to get the banana off this floor.
3: Hey, that's a good idea.
1: You're not dragging the hose in here.
3: No, I'll take the dishes out to the hose. The high-power nozzle can strip paint off the side of a house. I saw it on TV. I bet it'll clear the food right off these dishes.
1: You're kidding.
3: Do I look like I'm kidding?
8: Tell me you were kidding.
3: Well, you know how you sometimes get an idea and at the moment it makes perfect sense, so you do it?
8: Well, I've had a few of those. Though water-blasting dinner plates wasn't one of them.
3: And you know what's wild? If you hit the plate at just the right angle, it takes off like a frisbee.
8: Those were plastic plates, I hope.
3: Of course. I wouldn't do anything like that with glass plates. As if.
8: Uh-huh.
1: Are the plates coming clean?
3: This nozzle actually works pretty good. Watch.
1: Oh, hey! Careful, you're getting me all wet.
3: Then move out of the way. Whoa! Did you see that one go?
1: You are crazy.
3: Ha! You have a banana fight in the kitchen and I'm crazy?
1: Have you done the pots and pans? I need them to make dinner.
3: Hey, you do the pots and pans if you want them so much.
1: If you need a power hose to wash the plate, how am I supposed to get the pans clean?
3: Beats me. Whoa!
1: Hey, what was that?
3: Sounds like the dog that you're supposed to be taking care of.
1: Oh, no! I let him run around the backyard this afternoon, and I forgot to take him in again. I better feed him. I'll be right back.
3: You ought to let him have what's in those pans. I'll bet he can lick them clean.
1: Hey, that's a good idea.
8: Olivia, you didn't.
1: Well, why not?
8: Oh, dear. And where were you while all this was going on, Camilla?
2: I was being a little angel.
3: Ha! Sure you were.
4: There. I think we got all the banana out of your hair.
2: Thank you.
4: Now, about supper.
2: Can I watch a movie while you fix supper?
4: I suppose so. What do you plan to watch?
2: Oh, I don't know. I'll find something.
4: All right. Just make sure it's appropriate.
2: I will.
3: Go on, Camilla. Tell him what you watched.
1: Yeah.
2: He probably won't know it anyway.
8: Uh-huh. Try me.
2: The War of the Jurassic Aliens.
8: What? They changed the movie rating system because of the intensity of that film. How in the world did you think that was appropriate to watch?
1: She

0: see it. That's how.
1: And my mom said a couple of weeks ago that I'm getting old enough to watch more grown-up movies.
2: Mm-hmm. That one?
1: Well, not that one specifically.
2: So, what happened when you watched it?
1: Nothing.
2: Nothing? And about this time, Maria must have found you in the backyard. Is that right, Matthew?
3: Uh-huh.
2: And what did she think of your dishwashing method?
3: She was surprisingly calm about it.
4: Honestly, Matthew, you've got dishes all over the lawn.
3: It's okay, they're plastic.
4: Well, do you really think washing them in this way is a good idea? Perhaps you should scrub them in a more conventional manner.
3: They're fairly clean now. I just need to rinse them off in the sink.
4: With soap?
3: If you say so.
4: And where has Olivia?
5: Oh! I'm here!
4: Oh, goodness, is that a pony?
5: No, it's our neighbor's dog. Hold on.
4: Oh, down.
5: Come on, Bruno. Cut it out.
4: Oh, down.
5: I have to feed him anyway, so I thought I'd have him help us out.
4: Oh, good heavens, down boy. Help us.
5: He's going to lick out the pots and pans.
4: Well, I'm not entirely sure. That... Oh! Yes, all right. Whatever he likes.
5: Okay, watch.
4: I've never seen anything like this. We really must get dinner back on track.
5: I'll be in to help after I get Bruno cleaning these pots.
4: If you insist. I think I smelled mailman on his breath. Oh, goodness. I'll just be inside.
5: Here you go, Bruno. Dinner. Matthew! Matthew!
3: What?
5: Could you keep an eye on Bruno? It's going to take him a while, and I need to help Maria with dinner.
3: Yeah, sure.
5: Thanks! Okay, so we get this frying oil nice and hot, and then we put the sliced bananas in.
4: Olivia, I'm still not entirely convinced this meal of bananas and powdered sugar is a decent meal. It seems rather more like a dessert to me. What do you think?
5: Well,
4: what now?
5: It's Matthew. Matthew! Matthew, what are you doing?
3: Your dog keeps trying to bury the pots and pans. Make him stop.
5: Do I have to take care of everything? Bruno, come here. Right this minute. Come on. No. I don't want to play. Sit.
4: Oh,
5: sit.
4: No, no, don't let that animal in the house. He'll destroy everything.
5: I'm trying to, but he's too strong.
6: Guys, I decided it was a bad idea to watch that really scary movie.
5: Come on. No, you're right. Bruno. Darian. No, stop.
3: Put a saddle on him, I'll ride him out.
5: Now, put your hand on him.
6: Guys, guys,
4: what is it, Camilla? What is it?
6: I think the stuff on the stove is starting to burn.
4: Oh, is that smoke?
3: Bruno smokes?
4: Not Bruno, it's the frying oil.
2: Oh, well, no one put out a call for skin grafts, so I'm assuming everyone survived.
5: Well, fortunately, Maria had some emergency training. She grabbed the metal lid to the frying pan and put it on top. That smothered the fire while she turned off the stove.
2: Oh, yeah. Good.
3: But in the confusion, the dog got away and the smoke alarm wouldn't stop screeching at us.
5: Oh, no! Get the dog!
4: Matthew, stop that alarm! Oh, he's destroying the living room!
3: Somebody open the windows!
4: Oh, I want my mother!
5: Sit down and stay out of the way while we catch the dog.
3: Don't sit in that chair, Camilla. I need to reach the alarm.
6: Would you just make up your mind?
3: I just need to push the reset button.
5: Incoming! Incoming!
3: Watch out!
6: Oh, you broke the smoke alarm.
3: Well, that was one way to stop it.
6: Good.
5: That's right.
6: Boy.
5: Be still.
6: Dog.
5: That's right.
6: Doggy.
5: Be still.
4: going on here?
0: Well, this looks interesting.
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5: Okay, that's done. Bruno's home safe and sound.
0: Good. Now sit down. It's time for a family meeting.
3: Uh-oh. In front of a stranger?
4: Maria is an unofficial member of the family now.
0: Baptized by fire, so to speak.
5: Look, before you start, I want to say that it's all my fault. I take full responsibility for everything that's happened.
3: Thanks, Olivia. She's right, Dad. It's all her fault.
5: Works for me.
0: Okay, that's very noble, Olivia, but it's not enough.
5: Oh, rats.
4: I thought you all wanted more responsibility. I thought you were going to prove how grown up you were.
3: That was the plan, but, you know, things happen, and suddenly other things happen, and then...
0: Then what?
3: Nothing. I'm going to stop talking now.
4: I'm really disappointed in the three of you.
1: In a way, it's not all our fault.
0: It isn't?
1: No. We really didn't expect Maria to be such a pushover.
4: That's not funny.
0: No, that's not funny at all.
4: Maria did exactly what we asked her to do. You wanted freedom and responsibility. You promised that you were old enough to make wise choices. And so we told Maria to let you decide what rules would be followed.
5: Wait, you told her to do that?
4: Yes.
0: Mm-hmm.
3: Oh, man. If I'd known that, I would have tried a lot of other things.
0: I hope that's a joke.
3: Yes. Yes, of course it is.
0: Of course it is. Yeah.
4: Fortunately, Maria called when things started getting out of hand.
0: Honestly, a banana fight, girls? And what stroke of genius led you to the backyard plate toss, Matthew?
3: Aww.
4: Camilla, the Jurassic Alien movie? Really?
1: I'm sorry.
3: I'm sorry, too.
5: Me too.
0: Okay, we'll work out your punishments after Maria goes. There's no point in having a witness. I mean, for her to witness that part. Thank you, Maria.
9: You're welcome, Mr. Parker. Though, well, I guess you can stop calling me Maria now.
5: Wait.
9: Yeah, it's Charlotte, actually. Charlotte Maria. I only use the whole Maria thing when I'm playing an English nanny.
5: But you're not Cambridge?
0: English, and no, she's not. She's really an actress from the college theater department.
5: Ta-da! Wait, you mean this whole thing was a setup?
4: Like we said, we wanted to see just how responsible you'd be.
3: Busted!
0: Uh-huh. In more ways than one. Say goodnight to Charlotte, everybody.
10: Good night, Charlotte.
9: Good night, guys. Thanks for a remarkable experience. It was, simply smashing.
2: So, you had a week to figure out what lessons you've learned, huh?
1: That and cleaning every square inch of our house.
3: Ugh. And handing over our allowance for repairs.
2: Just out of curiosity, what did you learn from the experience?
5: We're not as grown up as we'd like to think we are. And, given the chance, we're still inclined to try to get away with things rather than do what's responsible.
2: Well said, Olivia. You've been practicing that, I guess.
5: Over and over.
3: We get to appear before the Mom and Dad parole board this afternoon. We have to persuade them that we've really learned something.
1: Or you won't see us for another week.
2: Well, it sounds like you're on the right track.
3: Can you give us any advice about what else we should say?
5: Yeah.
2: Well, I can't coach you on that. Your parents know you well, and they know how far you can be trusted.
3: I don't think they trust us very much now.
5: No.
2: Probably not. You'll have to earn that back. by showing them that you're trustworthy. And even though you fuss about wanting to be grown up and have more responsibility, your parents love you enough not to let you take on more than you can handle. Do you see that?
5: Yeah, I get it. That's an important lesson all by itself.
6: Teacher's pet. And I learned another lesson.
2: Oh, what's that, Camilla?
6: Never trust a babysitter with a fake English accent.
2: Well, there is that one, too.
11: In the Gospel of Luke, chapter 16, verse 10, Jesus says, "Anyone who is trustworthy in little things is trustworthy in great. Anyone who is dishonest in little things is dishonest in great." How do you think that verse fits Olivia, Matthew, and Camilla Parker? They made some pretty wild choices, the kind that may have made sense in the moment, but seemed wrong later. Have you ever been in a situation where you got caught up in the moment and made the wrong decision? I'd love to hear what you did and what you learned from it. Send me a note at Adventures in Odyssey, Colorado Springs, Colorado, 80995. Or in Canada, write to Box 9800, Vancouver, BC, V6B 4G3. 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An Agreeable Nanny was written by Bob Hoos and Paul McCusker, with sound design by Christopher Deal and music by John Campbell. Our cast included Zach Callison, Hope Levy, Sydney Shiatani, and Carrie Walgren. And I'm Chris, hoping you'll join us again next time for more Adventures in Odyssey.
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20: Foundations of Freedom, a look at America's founding principles and the leaders who shaped our nation.
21: Ronald Reagan understood that preserving liberty required more than defending it. It had to be taught. In his 1989 farewell address, Reagan warned America about the danger of losing its national memory. If we forget what we did, we won't know who we are. Reagan understood that a free nation cannot preserve principles its people no longer understand. Every generation must learn why America's freedoms matter, understand the sacrifices that secured them, and accept the responsibilities that come with self-government. Liberty cannot be simply inherited. It must be intentionally passed from one generation to the next. Because when we fail to teach the meaning of freedom, we eventually lose the will to preserve it. So, are we preparing the next generation merely to inherit liberty, or teaching them why it is worth preserving?
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26: Welcome to This Week on Capitol Hill, your insider's guide to the story shaping Washington and the world. I'm your host, Tony Perkins. 25 years after the day that changed America.
27: Today, our fellow citizens, our way of life, our very freedom came under attack in a series of deliberate and deadly terrorist acts. These acts of mass murder were intended to frighten our nation into chaos and retreat. But they have failed. Our country is strong. A great people has been moved to defend a great nation.
26: That was then President George W. Bush. We remember the lives lost, the courage displayed, and the promise to never forget. But have we retained the lessons we learned? Newsmax Chief Washington Correspondent James Rosen joins me to examine America's response and our readiness for the next threat. Meanwhile, President Donald Trump links the end to the war with Iran to November's elections.
28: I think the war will end immediately after the election.
29: Because
28: they can't hold out any longer. They're desperate to try and affect the election, so that we can get a nice, weak group of people in there and leave them alone and let them have their nuclear weapon. All they want is a nuclear weapon.
26: So what will it take to end the conflict? Congressman and combat veteran Scott Perry joins us. Plus, Republicans rally in Dallas with control of Congress on the line.
30: In 55 days, Americans will be going to the polls in one of the most important elections in our country's history. Your vote will decide whether our country stumbles at the starting gate of the next 250 years or surges forward and never, ever looks back.
26: Indiana Congresswoman Aaron Halchin, a member of the Republican leadership team, joins us on the Republican strategy and the president's proposed $5,000 payment to Americans. And Louisiana returns to federal court in its fight against abortion drugs by mail. Attorney General Liz Merle explains what's at stake for mothers, unborn children, and the Bayou State's pro-life protections. Then, my thoughts on what it means to remember September the 11th and whether we've forgotten the lessons we learned. All of that and more coming up on This Week on Capitol Hill.
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32: The rest of the world hears you, and the people
26: was then-President George W. Bush speaking to first responders at Ground Zero on September the 14th, 2001. 25 years ago this week, terrorists attacked America on our own soil, killing nearly 3,000 people in New York, at the Pentagon, and near Shanksville, Pennsylvania. The attacks reshaped our national security, our foreign policy, and the country itself. A quarter century later, the question is not simply whether we remember the tragedy, but whether we remember its lessons. Joining us now to discuss this is James Rosen, Chief Washington Correspondent for Newsmax. James, welcome back to This Week on Capitol Hill.
0: Tony, great to be with you on a somber anniversary.
26: So let me ask you this. What do you remember most vividly about September the 11th, and how has America's understanding of that day changed over the last 25 years?
0: Well, I was personally affected. My parents lived in downtown Manhattan, not far from the Trade Center. They were in their early 60s at that point. They went downstairs after the first plane hit to go see the damage. They were holding each other's hands when they watched the second plane strike, and they ran for their lives. They were evacuated to New Jersey with the clothes on their backs. They were basically bombed out of their neighborhood. They weren't able to get back into their building for another 8 weeks, and only then because they had a friend on the NYPD so they could just collect medications. And I was struggling to reach them all day. I was a White House correspondent for Fox News on that day. I was originally assigned that day to follow the to cover the continuing saga of Chandra Levy and Gary Condit, if you remember that story. I got a page on a pager telling me to head to the Department of Transportation because a plane had struck the World Trade Center. And like everyone else, I thought, well, it must be a small Cessna gone awry. By the time I got to DOT, my producer welcomed me into a truck and said, James, this is the worst thing I've ever seen. And at that point, I was told by the assignment desk, go to 17th and Constitution, downtown Washington, D.C. They said there's reports of smoke over there. That turned out to be the smoke from the Pentagon. And when we verified that, they said, go to the Pentagon. And by that point, we weren't moving around so well. A fan actually took a photograph of me sitting in the Fox News truck looking dejected and waiting for my next move. I finally got to the Sitco station, which became the sort of place where all the media camped out. It had a view of the Pentagon in the back. And when I finally got there, Fox said to me, go home. You're going to go to the White House. You're going to be there at 4 a.m. tomorrow, which I was. Gosh, I don't know if this is worth telling, but I went to the supermarket because at that point you didn't know how many casualties there were, what still awaited us. And I figured I should stock up. And I went into this checkout line. There's a young African-American lady who was the cashier. Just to make conversation, I said to her, crazy day, huh? And she said to me, mm-hmm. And you know who's looking on all this and laughing? I said, who? And she said, George Bush. And I was struck by this. I said, why do you think that he would have any interest in the murder of 10,000 of his countrymen, which is at that time the kind of casualty figures we were still throwing around? And unbeknownst to me, people behind me online were paying attention. And a woman who looked like a housewife or what have you, waiting on to be checked out of the groceries, said to this woman, how dare you say such a thing? Defend your statement. And within a minute, the manager for this supermarket had swooped in, removed the young lady who was the cashier, and replaced her with someone else. And it was clear from that moment how this was going to cause divisions at home. I was back at the White House at 4 a.m. on September 12, 2001. And I said on the air on that morning that the place felt different to me. And, you know, I was at the White House yesterday. It still feels different to me, Tony.
26: What are the lessons that we have learned and the lessons we've forgotten?
0: We tend to condemn. I think history has condemned as a mistake of the decision by President Bush and Vice President Cheney after they succeeded in toppling the Taliban from power in Afghanistan and thereby stripping al-Qaeda of the safe haven that that terror network had enjoyed in Afghanistan. They then embarked on the Iraq War. History condemns that as a mistake. It is undeniable that those two men, working in a crisis mode, if you will, and in uncharted waters, if you will, fashioned the national security architecture that has served to prevent the recurrence of a similar mass casualty attack on the U.S. homeland in the quarter century since 9/11. And I think they deserve historical credit for how they responded to the crisis. George W. Bush in particular was widely mocked in 2001 as a mangler of the English language. Remember, strategery and misunderestimated. But I happen to think that in the immediate aftermath of 9/11, and we might say that that is a period that ran from the collapse of the towers, let's say, to October 7, when we commenced our bombing operations in Afghanistan, this supposedly inept communicator rose to his moment in history and used public rhetoric in a variety of communication settings, both in impromptu remarks like the bullhorn segment that you showed, but also in set pieces. For example, his remarks, his speech at the National Islamic Center in Washington, where he urged people not to attack women who wear the cover in supermarkets. He said, "That's not the America I know." Even his pitching of a perfect strike at Yankee Stadium. In a variety of ways, George W. Bush used public rhetoric and communications to help keep our country together at what was a period of unprecedented fragility for us, at least in modern times. And I think John Kerry was unwise in 2004 not to pay that some heed and say, we appreciate what George W. Bush and Dick Cheney did in the aftermath of 9/11, but I think they've gone off the rails in Iraq and we need new leadership. Kerry only lost by 70,000 votes in 2004. I think the country felt a residual loyalty to George W. Bush for how he performed in that crisis moment. In terms of lessons learned, again, they fashioned the architecture that has prevented a recurrence of that kind of attack on our soil.
26: We just got about a minute and a half left. Let me ask you about Vice President Dick Cheney. You did an extended interview with him because you wrote a book in 2015 based on him, A Candid Conversation with America's Most Controversial Statesman. He described a government unprepared for hijacked aircraft being turned into weapons. The 9/11 Commission later concluded that the attacks were a shock but should not have come as a surprise. What does that distinction tell us about institutional blind spots today? Are we ready for the future attacks that we don't see?
0: Well, technology has improved considerably, and the use of it by the various agencies inside the government that are charged with protecting us has also been enhanced. It was shocking to us in 2001 to learn that an FBI agent in Minnesota and another one in Arizona could both enter data points into the system warning that affiliates of Al-Qaeda were taking flight training lessons here in the United States, but only learning how to take off the planes and not land them, and that those two data points would never be merged by the system. It was as if there was an outcry saying, we have been shoveling giant sums of cash into the mouth of Big Brother for how many decades? Why isn't Big Brother doing its job here? Today, the idea that one of those hijackers could be flagged by all those red alert systems that they were, in fact, flagged by and still get on that plane is unthinkable. So the intelligence has improved. I think, you know, we're ready for a variety of threats.
26: James Rosen, always great to see you. Thanks so much for joining us this week.
0: Thank you, Tim.
26: Folks, stick with us. We're back with more after this.
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26: Welcome back to This Week on Capitol Hill. On Tuesday, U.S. forces destroyed 5 Iranian oil tankers after what American officials described as repeated Iranian attacks on U.S. warships. Iran responded by launching missiles toward American forces in Jordan and claiming attacks on 10 vessels near the Strait of Hormuz. At the same time, Iran-backed Houthi forces have expanded their attacks on Saudi Arabia, increasing the threat to shipping near both the Strait of Hormuz and the Bab el-Mandeb, with both major Middle Eastern maritime choke points under pressure. Oil prices have climbed above $100 a barrel. Joining us now to discuss is Congressman Scott Perry. He serves on the House Foreign Affairs Committee and the House Permanent Select Committee on Intelligence, and he represents Pennsylvania's 10th Congressional District. He's also a combat veteran who retired from the Pennsylvania Army National Guard to the rank of Brigadier General. General, welcome back to This Week on Capitol Hill. Thanks for joining us.
14: Great to be with you, Tony, and certainly interesting times.
26: It is. So I want to ask you this. What have we seen a strategic change this week in the war between the United States and Iran as we see this calibrated retaliation toward a broader attempt to expand the war, it appears, on behalf of Iran?
14: Yeah, Iran is, they're going to grasp at anything they can, and it should be pretty obvious to everybody that they're hoping to just play this out beyond November 3rd, or at least until November 3rd. The jury's out whether they can do that. But, of course, on our side of the equation, I think it's pretty clear that for every action that Iran takes kinetically, militarily, that there's going to be an overwhelming and a lopsided response, which is going to be devastating to them. And I think the president, obviously loath to be at war, loath to destroy certainly energy infrastructure. But at the same time, if it's going to bring Iran to their knees regarding the Strait of Hormuz, He has to be willing to do it, and he's shown that he is willing to do it.
26: Now, President Trump has suggested that Iran is prolonging the conflict to try and influence the outcome of the midterm elections. Do we have any intelligence or observable evidence that would support that assessment?
14: I think it's just the statements, the public statements from the IRGC and would-be so-called leaders in Iran. It's actually kind of hard to tell exactly who is leading in Iran right now, but those public statements clearly indicate that. And one of the problems is that there are multiple factions in Iran that are all claiming authority, so there are some that want to get out of the war that or see the economic damage, want to save what's left of their country. But unfortunately, the ones that have their control of the forces of ballistic missiles or conventional munitions, so to speak, that would hit in the strait or ships or whatever, they're on the obviously more radical side, and they're willing just to continue to fight, even if they're not necessarily in charge. The Iranians use what's called a mosaic defense, so it's not necessarily a chain of command directly from the top. Each individual province or canton or county, if you will, with military forces can wage its own attack and its own defenses, and that's what we're dealing with here.
26: So this has gone on much longer than anticipated. At what point does this become a war, and at what point does Congress weigh in?
14: Well, I think that certainly any time that there's going to be, I don't like the term boots on the ground because those boots are filled with American service members. But anytime there's going to be military uniform personnel on the ground in Iran, I think that that's going to signal that we have gotten to a different stage where absolutely Congress has to be involved and be part of the discussion here. We are not there yet, and I'm not sure we're ever going to get there, but I do think that at some point someone is going to have to walk that ground. I hope it's our partners, so to speak, from the Middle East that are willing to do that, and they are the ones that should do that. It's going to be very difficult to bring this regime totally to heel and bring them into Western civilization, so to speak, with an air-only campaign. The economic one might bring them closer, but sooner or later it's going to have to be finished off by somebody.
26: So how close do we think we are when it comes to the economic squeeze that's being placed on them?
14: Well, that's going to be a daily monitoring thing. Obviously, when your police, your military forces, your security forces aren't being paid, and then obviously the people of Iran are already suffering, but still security forces, armed forces have weapons to kill them with if they rise up. But once there's no allegiance based on payments, based on paychecks, based on economic activity that goes from the regime to individuals willing to carry out murder and security operations, that's where I think we're going to see the tide turn. And we're going to have to monitor that on a day-to-day basis. These things, as you know, Tony, tend to go slow until they go over the cliff, and then they go exceptionally fast.
26: This week, I was speaking with the crown prince in exile from Iran. He was saying that he believes that if the Iranian people, most of whom do not support this regime, had the support and the material needed, that they could provide some of that resistance on the ground.
14: I think you're right about that. And I think the attempt has been made to do that. Unfortunately, I think that those supplies, so to speak, have been diverted by different factions around Iran or on the edges of Iran or even in Iran so that they don't get to the places that they and to the individuals they need to be, certainly not in the quantities that are needed. So it's a very complex thing. And that's why we really need some of our Gulf partners in that region to step up for those kind of things, because they have different relationships, even if it's Pakistan, but certainly some of the other Gulf nations, the UAE, Saudi Arabia, they could aid and assist in this effort more so, and I think uniquely so, where they have a different relationship than the United States of America, even though most of the people in Iran do not support the regime. But there are a lot of people that still have a bad taste in their mouth about America. And so that's what one of the things that makes it difficult for us to conduct those kind of operations.
26: Congressman Perry, we just have about a minute, a little over a minute left. You were in Dallas this week for the midterm rally, so to speak, of the RNC and President Trump. Right. The issue of Iran and its impact upon the elections, was that discussed? And do you think the American people understand what's at stake here? Has that been communicated clearly enough to justify, which I believe is there, what America is doing?
14: I don't think it has been over time been clearly articulated. It certainly hasn't been received. The media has not been helpful. So we're going to have to kind of do some of this on our own. It's been attempted, but I think we have fallen short. And instead of the American people blaming the aggressor, Iran, who has shouted death to America, killed Americans, threatened us with nuclear warfare, they're blaming the United States for defending itself. We don't want to be in this war. The president doesn't want to be in this war, but we can't be extorted by Iran. If they can extort us the way they are with the Strait now without nuclear weapons, imagine what it would be like otherwise if they had them. So I think we, A, need to do a better job, but also we could use some honest reporting on behalf of the mainstream media, what's at stake here and who the actual aggressor is. As again, I said, America and President Trump is responding to years, decades and decades of aggression and murder and threats now, credible threats of nuclear warfare against the United States. Simply had to do something about it. None of us like it.
26: Well, that's why I'm here. That's why you're here. We're letting the American people know.
14: Yeah.
26: Congressman Scott Perry, always great to see you. Thanks for joining me, my friend. All right, folks, stick with us. More from Republican leadership right after this.
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26: Welcome back to This Week on Capitol Hill. I'm Tony Perkins. Republican leaders gathered in Dallas this week for the party's first midterm convention, seeking to energize voters and protect their narrow House majority. President Trump cast the election as a referendum on his administration and urged Republicans to campaign as though he were on the ballot. With the elections less than 2 months away, Republican leaders are working to define the choice facing voters and build the momentum necessary to retain control of Congress. Joining us now is Congresswoman Erin Houchin. She is a member of the House leadership team, and she serves on the Rules Committee as well as the Budget Committee. And we caught up with her as she's there in Dallas. Congresswoman Houchin, thanks so much for joining us, and welcome to This Week on Capitol Hill.
21: Great to be with you, Tony. Thank you.
26: All right, so give us a sense of what it's been like in Dallas this week.
21: Well, it's been really exciting. It feels like Milwaukee all over again. The president was very excited last night, gave it an epic speech, really fired up this crowd. It has just been really exciting to see a midterm convention, first one ever, and I think it's really going to build momentum into the fall. It's exciting.
26: So let's talk about the message. What is the message that Republicans are hoping to communicate to voters? We're just weeks away from the midterm election.
21: I think it comes down to the fact that Democrats are still fighting Donald Trump and Republicans are fighting for the American people. It's evident in the Working Families Tax Cuts Act. Wages are up, inflation, wage growth is outpacing inflation. Things are moving in the right direction. We inherited a terrible economy from Joe Biden, still recovering from that. But because of the Working Families Tax Cuts Act, we have no tax on tips, no tax on overtime, tax relief for seniors on Social Security. We have had the average family receiving $3,400 in return, double the child tax credit, Trump accounts. I could go on and on. We are going to continue to build on our success, the success that President Trump has laid out and House Republicans have delivered. We've passed more than almost 900 bills out of the House. Several of those, almost 600, are waiting in the Senate. We have delivered on President Trump's agenda. Me personally, I have voted for the Save America Act 5 times out of the House of Representatives. So we're doing our part. We are eager to keep building on this momentum. And President Trump said it best. We got to get out and vote, because when Republicans show up to vote, we win. When Republicans stay home, Democrats build power.
26: You laid out some successes that this administration and this Congress have been able to achieve, and a lot of those are historic in nature. A lot of them are kind of what the Republicans are always advocating: lower taxes, giving more money back to the American people. At the event this week, the president kind of surprised some in Congress with a proposal of sending a dividend check of $5,000 to every American adult. That kind of is different. It's not a tax credit, or a tax cut. It's a direct payment. How did your colleagues respond to that?
21: I think everyone's responding very positively to that. Of course, me personally, I want as much money to stay in the hands of the American people for them to decide how it best it should be used to care for their families versus giving it to a big government far away to decide for you. So I'm eager to see that, whether that's in a tax refund or a credit or a dividend. More money to the American people to decide how they best to serve their families is a good thing in my book.
26: Democratic Senator John Fetterman made an unexpected video appearance at the convention describing himself as a common sense Democrat who rejects extremism and socialism. What did his appearance say about the voters that both parties are attempting to reach?
21: Well, I've had the tremendous opportunity to interact with Senator Fetterman. I have to admit I was pleasantly surprised and have been pleasantly surprised by the way that he legislates in the Senate, by working with both sides and staying true to his roots and to that of Pennsylvania voters, and the way that he works with his, the other senator in Pennsylvania, Senator McCormick. So it's been well received. Anytime that Democrats want to come to our side and follow conservative principles, we welcome that. What we don't like is when they talk about being moderate or conservative and they vote like liberals and progressives, which is what we've seen forever with the Democrat Party. We fortunately don't see that with Senator Fetterman, and that's a welcome sign. We hope that more Democrats will start to be more rational. But with the Democrat Socialists of America running that party and their party platform of letting the illegal immigrants vote, destroying the police, wanting everybody to have free health care, free housing, there does come a cost to that, and it results in scarcity for all of these things. We hope that we will defeat the Democrat Socialists of America, the communists in America, this November. President Trump delivered a strong message last night that what the consequences could be if Republicans aren't successful this November. So the American people should show up. We have got to continue building on this momentum.
26: Yeah, I think Senator Fetterman increasingly is standing alone in the Democratic Party. Congresswoman Houchin, thanks so much for joining us. Appreciate you being with us today.
21: Thank you.
26: All right, folks, stick with us. We're back with some more right after this.
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2: Arguments on that.
3: You know, our clearest argument on that was the intent that was expressed by the Biden administration when they pushed this rule out right after Dobbs. I mean, the whole point of it was to facilitate a superhighway of mail order drugs that could be sent into our states, even though it's illegal. So, I think that to me was the most direct evidence that we have. There was some discussion in court yesterday about whether that's in the administrative record or not. And I think my Solicitor General handled that well to point out that you can look at all of the evidence of what their intent was in the totality of the circumstances here.
2: So Louisiana, obviously we have the state has laws protecting the unborn and their mothers, which would prohibit these drugs from being mailed in from outside the state. That's one issue. But there is a tangible cost to Louisiana taxpayers. You have estimated approximately 1,000 abortions a month are being performed as a result of mifepristone being mailed into the state. There's complications associated with that. Those women show up into emergency rooms across the state. The state of Louisiana often has to pick up the tab.
3: Well, that's right. And that 1,000 abortions number comes from abortion industry statistics. So those aren't our numbers that we're making up. Those are their numbers that they've provided in briefs and other documents that are estimating how many abortions, illegal abortions, are being or occurring in Louisiana due to the influx of these pills. And it's very dangerous. There women have there are a lot of contraindications for the use of this medication. And that was tracked and carefully managed under the prior REMS protocols that required in-person dispensing so that a doctor could have a discussion with a woman about what her particular situation was and to determine whether these pills were appropriate for her under any circumstances, even if it was not abortion related. So, you know, I think that it is very critical that we get back to actual medical oversight with the use of these pills and respect for our laws. So In Louisiana, there should be respect for our laws and we should have the ability to enforce our laws. And I don't think it's appropriate for the federal government to be partnering basically with the pill manufacturers in promoting their profit margins and these illegal pill operations in facilitating their delivery by mail, when in fact it is against the federal law to even send them by mail.
2: So going back to the arguments or the questioning, line of questioning from the three-judge panel, standing, the issue of standing. If Louisiana doesn't have standing to protect its laws and protect its citizens, who would have standing then to challenge this federal policy?
3: You know, obviously, we think we do have standing, and we gave numerous examples of why, including the cost that we are bearing in the Medicaid program of dealing with women who show up in the emergency room and need care after taking these pills illegally. We have a baby in a NICU unit in Lafayette right now who is prematurely delivered after the girl's father basically put these pills in her food without her knowledge and induced early labor. You know, I mean, we see these situations arising all the time now, and we can show a direct correlation to the Biden administration's policy because it is facilitating the flood of these pills into our state. And then the shield laws in some other states are, you know, contributing to our inability to hold people accountable and through other means. So it's a complicated problem. And I think the federal government should be working with us to prevent this problem from occurring because it is unsafe for women.
2: Are you requesting relief limited to the state of Louisiana, or would the remedy apply?

0: nationwide?
1: Well, the vacature of the rule would have a nationwide impact, but we would be satisfied if an injunction was put in place for Louisiana alone. I mean, I'll take whatever I can get to protect women and children in Louisiana. I would certainly, think, and I do, believe that the rules should be vacated and the former rules of in-person dispensing should be put back in place.
0: Now, the FDA has argued, well, we've got a study, we're reviewing this right now, and we're going to come up with, some recommendations. Is a administrative relief, is that possible? Could you see the administration taking the action before the court resolves this?
1: I think it's possible. I mean, they've been talking about it now for 2 years, and I just haven't seen action. So I would like to see action. I think that it is an emergency situation. The health and safety of women is at stake, and I think they should act immediately. During the CMS, wars over vaccine mandates around COVID, CMS acted very, very quickly to adopt emergency rules. The FDA could act very swiftly if it wanted to. So I do find it frustrating that the administration hasn't moved more quickly. I think they can if they want to, and this continuing claim that we're reviewing a report or we're conducting a study, I mean, I just haven't seen any evidence of the actual study or the review.
0: General Merle, I want to thank you for joining us this weekend. I also want to thank you for your leadership on this issue and continuing the fight for the women and the babies of Louisiana.
1: Thank you, Tony.
0: Stick with us, folks. A few final thoughts after the break.
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4: 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I earned it.
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0: Welcome back, and here's a few final thoughts to wrap up our week. Remembering 9/11 requires more than recalling where we were on that morning 25 years ago, or honoring those who died. It requires moral clarity about evil, gratitude for sacrifice, vigilance toward and courage in confronting the threats that remain, and a humble acknowledgement of our dependence upon God. Nearly 3,000 were killed in the attacks by Islamic terrorists that morning. While the consequences continue among first responders and survivors who suffer from Ground Zero-related illnesses. Earlier this week, NYPD Commissioner Jessica Tisch called for moral clarity in preserving history and distinguishing between the terrorists who attacked the city and the heroes who ran into the towers to save innocent lives. Now, Tisch made her comments at the unveiling of a new 9/11 memorial wall that includes the names of 469 officers who have died of Ground Zero-related illnesses. Mayor Zoran Mamdani, the city's first Muslim mayor, sat stone-faced during Tisch's remarks. The call for moral clarity is warranted. Days before Tisch's remarks, Mamdani gave a ceremonial pin from the executive order recognizing the 9/11 celebration to his chief counsel, who helped draft the order. But the moral equivocation lies with Mamdani's decision to use this ceremony honoring the victims of 9/11 to recognize an attorney who had defended a convicted al-Qaeda terrorist. The events of 9/11 were not abstract tragedies that just happened where people lost their lives. 9/11 was an act of premeditated evil driven by an ideology that hates what America was founded upon and remains identified with. That is biblical truth. It is God's character and His word that provides the standard by which we can distinguish between good and evil. And that's what they hate. But remembering rightly requires examining ourselves. Did our response to that evil produce a lasting change in how we live? I recall preaching the Sunday after the 9/11 attacks, and the church was packed, and the churches remained full for a few weeks. There were prayer meetings, and we rediscovered a sense of shared national identity, putting aside our group identities for a few weeks. Similarly, a year ago, when Charlie Kirk was assassinated, I was preaching the following Sunday. The church was filled. Prayer meetings were called, and as people, young and old, attempted to make sense of the evil and violence that now is commonplace. Both events revealed how fragile the world and life are. And it showed that Americans still knew where to turn. But reacting to momentary fear is not the same as embracing lasting faith. King David wrote in Psalm 27, "Some trust in chariots, some in horses, but we will remember the name of our God." Chariots and horses have their place in the defense of a nation, but King David made clear the trust for protection and for the future had to be placed in the character and promises of the Lord. America would be wise to do the same. Be prepared, be equipped, but acknowledge our dependence upon the protective hand of the Lord. We honor the past not simply by remembering what happened, but by recovering the moral clarity, courage, and unity that makes us strong. But may we sustain that strength by staying on our knees in humble dependence upon our God. And that has been this week on Capitol Hill.
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18: Ronald Reagan understood that preserving liberty required more than defending it. It had to be taught. In his 1989 farewell address, Reagan warned America about the danger of losing its national memory. If we forget what we did, we won't know who we are. Reagan understood that a free nation cannot preserve principles its people no longer understand. Every generation must learn why America's freedoms matter, understand the sacrifices that secured them, and accept the responsibilities that come with self-government. Liberty cannot be simply inherited. It must be intentionally passed from one generation to the next. Because when we fail to teach the meaning of freedom, we eventually lose the will to preserve it. So, are we preparing the next generation merely to inherit liberty, or teaching them why it is worth preserving?
19: You know, it's quite a thought to get on a ship and go anywhere, but to sail the Mediterranean is an immense opportunity. And I'm inviting you to come and join myself and others in August of 2027. We'll set sail on the 28th of August and return on September 4th. We'll be in places like Ephesus, where when you stand there in that vast amphitheater, you realize how much history is actually beneath your feet. The waters of the Mediterranean are beautiful to sail and lovely to see. And that's to say nothing of the people that we'll meet, friends along the way that we've seen before, and new acquaintances that will enrich our enjoyment of the week and create possibilities for the future. So I hope you will consider coming. All the information you require, you can find at deeperfaithcruise.com. And I hope to see you there.
20: I'm Cynthia Brathwaite, pastor at Promise Worship Center in Braintree, and today I am praying for our youth and young adults. Abba Father, today we call on you to see and hear the desperate cry for help from this generation of youth and young adults that are in need of divine intervention. Lord, though they may not recognize and admit their need for you, I pray that you will intervene in their lives with a holy intrusion and guidance and direction from your throne to their troubled hearts. Provide for them the right influences, godly counsel and wisdom that will draw them to you and apprehend and remove any evil intended to corrupt and lead them astray and away from you. Lord, grant them the desire and the power to know you and come to the truth that is in Jesus Christ, your Son. In Jesus' name we pray. Amen.
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24: Get them involved in Bible to school. 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And you've got a strong Christian that can light up the world.
23: Today on Focus on the Family with Jim Daly, we're going to hear about a rather unique ministry that is bringing the gospel of Christ to young children in public school. I'm John Fuller, and thanks for joining us. You know, John, one of the most amazing things about Jesus was his love for children. There was something special between children and the Lord. And I think part of it is children are just innocent, right? They don't know. They tell the truth. You're fat. You're skinny. I mean, kids just say the straightforward things. Yeah. And I think the Lord saw that as just, you know, little truth tellers, and their hearts are pure. And I just think the Lord had a heart for children. In fact, in Matthew 18, he said, whoever humbles himself like this child is the greatest in the kingdom of heaven, which has often made me think, how do children think that the Lord would make that statement, right? If you act like a child, the kingdom of heaven is yours. And I think that's part of it, what I just said. You know, unfortunately, I think it's easy for parents to underestimate the value of their children and their ability to understand Scripture and to apply biblical truth. And I think it starts at an early age. And our guest today is going to talk to us about how effective we can be as Christians, helping our own children, but also children in public school, to recognize their spiritual bent. Yeah, it's really exciting to talk about this. I think a lot of people don't know what you can really do in a public school. So we're very pleased to have Corey Pennypacker in the studio with us. She's the CEO of Bible to School, and they equip communities to provide free Bible classes to elementary school kids during their public school day. And she's recently come out with a great book called Backpack Faith, Helping Your Child Live Confidently for Jesus in Public School. And of course, we'll have more details at the website. Corey, welcome to Focus on the Family.
24: Thank you for having me.
23: Yeah, so let me ask you, that's legal?
24: Yes, that is legal.
23: How does it work?
24: Sure. It's called something called a release time court rulings. It's federal court rulings that say you can release, that's the word release, release kids from school, public school, for a religious class of their choice. It could be Muslim, could be Jewish. We are Bible to School, with my organization, we are the non-denominational Christian arm of that. And so, I mean, the Bible used to be a reader in school, you know, way back when, and they took it out. In the early 1900s, these release time rulings happened, and they said, well, you know, kids aren't going to be getting religion anymore in school, so let's give that to the community, and they can release them. And there's three things that make it legal federally all across the country, and that is they have to be off-site, they have to be parental permission, and they can't cost the taxpayer any money. Mm. And so those three things, when that happens, you can do that in all 50 states.
2: No, that's terrific. And, you know, again, that's opt-in, as we would say. So the parents have to allow their kids to go do this, but all 50 states are required by law to do this. What's the limiting factor? Why isn't every school doing this?
24: Well, I think it's a lot why I'm here today. People don't know about it. They don't know about it, and I appreciate you having me on because, yeah, you can do this. My organization has been doing this for over 45 years. And so it's really something, and there's other organizations around the country that have been doing it for 80 years. So, but the U.S. Supreme, the people ask me a lot, you know, was that ever challenged, you know? And in 1952, it was, and the U.S. Supreme Court upheld it. So it definitely is something you can do. Again, it has to be off-site, parental permission, and no tax dollars. And
2: yeah, so the ACLU hasn't been able to get that out of school in terms of choices by the parents.
24: Right. It's something the parents want.
2: Let me ask you this, just to get this out of the way, because it's intriguing to me. I've thought, oh, maybe after I retire from Focus, I'll get one started in Colorado Springs. But I want to make sure everybody knows that that's something you can do in your community. And there's so many things like this. If we just did them, every school would have that option. If Christians stepped up and said, you know what, I'll start that volunteer program and I'll go do that. How did that start for you? You started as a volunteer at Bible.
24: I did. I started as a volunteer. Well, first of all, I was a children's ministry director. And so when I left there, a friend asked me, say, you got to come see this. You got to come see it. And I went and I'm like, wait a minute. I used to wait for kids to come to me. Mm-hmm. And now I get to go to the kids where they are in the middle of the week, in the middle of a school day. And it's no muss, no fuss. And the kids come. And what's amazing is that with what we do, it's half the kids have no church home. Mm. And I saw that with a little boy, Gabriel. He grabbed my heart. He was a little blonde, blue-eyed little boy, curly hair. He lived with his grandmother. He was in third grade. And he was in my small group. And he came week after week. He did not know anything about God before he came. And one day, he accepted Christ as his savior in the large group part. And he comes barreling back to my table, big smile. And I said, Gabriel, you know, tell me about that. You accept Christ as your savior. And he said, yes, I did. And I said, tell me about that. And he said something I will never forget. I get choked up every time I talk about it. He said, I've always wanted to know how to get to heaven, but no one's ever told me.
2: And he's in third grade.
24: Third grade. Oh, my goodness. Third grade.
2: And there's some 70, 80-year-olds that ask that question.
24: It is a definite, they don't know. Probably every week in Bible to School, kids say, who's God? I've never heard of him. Mm. Or they think Jesus is a swear word. It is definitely out of, 70% of the country doesn't go to church.
2: Yeah.
24: So these kids aren't hearing it anywhere. We think of, you know, Little House on the Prairie and all those shows that used to have it all in there. It's definitely not, they're not seeing it anywhere.
2: You know, Corey, again, I'm going to say, that's our fault as the church, because again, the law allows us to do this, but not every school has this. And that's a shame. We should be, as the Christian community, we should be engaged. There should be one or more, 8, 10 people here in Colorado Springs who are willing to do this for every school. I don't know how many schools, elementary schools. This is second to fifth grade, right?
24: Yes.
2: What does that weekly, it's a weekly meeting. Just talk us through what the typical week might look like.
24: Yeah, the volunteers get together. They set up the room near a church. It's a church offsite, within 10-minute walk or a 10-minute drive of the school. And then they go and get the kids. And the kids, it's usually over lunch and recess. They bring their lunch with them. And we use the time right. I mean, we started off, the small group leaders are like, hey, how was your week? You know, we were praying for your grandmother last week. How was she doing? They walk or they bus there. And then the at at the church, they're in small group tables, and they come in, they have all their papers and their crinkling papers and all that, and then they have a large group lesson, 20 minutes of a large group lesson, and there's a think about it question. So it's Jonah and the whale, and your think about it question is, you know, how does God give second chances? And so they teach Jonah, it's all hands on there, it gets inside of a belly of a whale, and I mean, we do hands on things like VBS, like it is science experiments. You act out the Bible story. And then they go into small group and they say, you know, how did God give Jonah second chances? And then they say, well, how does God give you second chances? And they do this. And then we go into a worship time. So you have large group, small group, worship time. But that think about it question, that small group is very unique to Bible to School. In the country, there's really not a lot of programs that do it this way. And I really believe that the gospel is transmitted through relationships.
2: Oh,
24: so you
2: yeah.
24: build those relationships yeah. every week. And so these kids have a safe place to ask spiritual questions. And that's what you were saying. That's what the church is about. I yeah. mean, we know. I mean, the kids want to know three things. They want to know, where did I come from? What's my purpose? And what happens after I die?
2: I think every human being asks that question, or those three questions, and probably more. In that context, the overall program is about 30 minutes then?
24: Or? An hour.
2: An hour.
24: It's 1 hour.
2: 1 hour.
24: 1 hour. And that includes travel time.
2: Yeah. So back and forth. And hopefully it's a, mm-hmm. a church that's nearby the school, obviously.
24: Correct.
2: In that context, second to fifth grade, why is that the critical stage and what you concentrate on?
24: Well, I mean, Barnes says this, 63% of all Christians come to know Christ before the age of 14. So it's like a 4 to 14 window, they say. And that's when their actual brains are developing their morals and values. So you got clay that you're working with. They are wide open. You were just talking about kids say that everything on their mind. Well, they are really processing this and learning this. And so it is the time for kids to accept Christ as their Savior. We have one little boy, he said, I never knew God made me. Hmm. He just couldn't even believe that there was somebody who made him and created him. And he just, these kids blossom and light up when they find out that God made them, God loves them, God has a plan and purpose for their life, and Jesus Christ died for their sins, and they can be in heaven with him someday. Hmm. And these are things that kids need to know. I know that we were talking about depression and all that. There's a study called Hardwired to Connect. Dartmouth University did this study. It's a secular university that did this. And they said that kids are hardwired to connect socially, spiritually, and that that really helps them bring down that stress, bring down that anxiety. Kids are mind, body, and soul. And when you don't really help get to process that spiritual questions, have a safe place to process that, then that really ups the anxiety. And they even said that if kids are in a religious program, like Bible to School is, then they do better in school.
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2: And, you know, Corey, stories are so grabbing. You had a little girl who brought a notebook, I think, and she was judiciously taking notes, and you talked to her. What happened with that little girl?
24: Yeah, our program, like I said, is hands-on, and we don't actually have notebooks. So, she brought hers, and she was writing and writing and writing. And then she went to her small group, and she was writing, writing, writing. And finally, her small group leader said, you know, what are you doing? And she said, well, my dad doesn't know who God is, and I want to be able to tell him. So
2: that's just so sweet.
24: I love how these kids just want, know what you were saying about their faith. They want to know about God. They want to tell everybody they know about God. They bring their friends. And that's why I said 50 to 60% of the kids that come to Bible to school have no church home. And I think that I really believe that parents want good things for their kids. And even if they're Christian or not Christian, and I know Dr. Dobson years ago said that, and I really grabbed onto that, that, you know, this is a good thing they see, and they sign them up. And so that's why we are hitting a target market that nobody else is hitting. These kids are not going to go to a church, but we can link them to a church. We had a parent survey done a couple years ago, and about 15% of our parents started going to church after they went to Bible to school. This year, I'm proud to announce that only God, 18% of the parents. So it's going up, and I just really believe that this kind of program is an on-ramp to church attendance.
2: Again, I want to say this because it's so obvious, and maybe somebody's just jumped into the conversation, but yeah, following the Lord brings incredible fruit. Love, joy, peace, goodness, kindness, mercy, long-suffering. I mean, these are patience. I mean, wonderful attributes. And those who fight against that, it's ridiculous. And then those that enjoy the benefits of those fruit, it brings peace, God's shalom, to the home.
5: Corey, going back to family impact, you had indicated the story of Johnny really stood out because here's a boy who goes home and brings light and truth to his own family. Share that with us.
24: Yeah, his mother told us that she was at the kitchen counter washing dishes, and she was really, her home was struggling, and she looked up and she said, God, help me. And just then, Johnny came right behind her and said, Mom, we need to go to church. We need Jesus. And she saw that as God's answer. They went to church. Not only did she reconnect to the Lord herself, the rest of her family, mostly all of them, got saved.
2: Yeah.
24: Yeah.
2: That's kind of what it's all about.
24: Yeah. Awesome. She said he was relentless about going to church. We need to go to church. He's a great kid.
2: You know, my own wife, Jean, in second grade, ironically, kind of the same zone that you concentrate on, second graders to fifth graders. She was a second grader in Southern Cal. She went to release time and accepted Christ at that little event and never gave up. I mean, she was with the Lord and has been with the Lord ever since, which is phenomenal. And that's really the goal, you know, to help these children, especially in today's culture, to have something that's eternal, something they can hold on to. And again, something that brings such positive benefits into their lives. Earlier, I mentioned some of the problems in schools, the political and cultural agendas, et cetera, that are causing, you know, a lot of Christians to pull out of public schools. And, you know, when I think about it for myself, the parents that are saying, what should we do? You know, Johnny, Maria, whomever, they're kindergartners or third graders, and they're concerned about the ideological push. More Christians are pulling their children out of school. What is your observation of that? And, you know, everybody has to make that decision for themselves because you don't want to gamble with your children's hearts. But how do you see things?
24: Well, I often tell my daughter-in-laws this, that, you know, they are the parents and they are the experts on their kids on whether they should be homeschooled or whether to go to Christian school or whether to go to public school. But in reality, 87% of all Christian parents send their kids to public school. Mm-hmm. So I get asked this question a lot of, you know, what do you do? How do you protect your kids from harmful cultural elements in the school system, in the public school system? And I answer that question, and I kind of flip it, and I say, how can you prepare your children? Because preparation is protection. And things are going to come down the pike. I mean, you always should get on the school board. You always should be involved. Know what your kids are learning. You should be involved. I was very involved. My husband and I were very involved public school parents. But if you're going to put them in public school, be involved and prepare them with the word of God. John 1:5, the light shines in the darkness and the darkness has not overcome it. And so that whole preparation part of keeping the word of God in front of them, get them involved in Bible to school, get them involved in a youth group, get them involved in church, you know, really foster those Christian friends, foster those Christian adults around them. And you've got a strong Christian that can light up the world.
5: Hmm. You know, Jim, as Corey's talking, I'm thinking about parents who might feel ill-equipped to help their children be a light because they're overwhelmed. And we've tried to address that in the documentary and all the follow-up materials with Truth Rising.
2: Yeah, Truth Rising is a terrific documentary. It's free. You can go to the Focus website and watch it. It's about 90 minutes. But in addition to that, there's a four-part study done by John Stone Street at Colson Center, which is really helpful to address these core issues. But the key thing in Truth Rising, what we're trying to do is encourage Christians to engage. Because that's the change. And that's where, you know, we highlight four or five courageous people like Jack Phillips, who was the baker up in Denver that was taken to task, taken to court, taken to the Supreme Court to prove his right as a Christian to create artwork that fit with his faith. And also Chloe Cole, a detransitioner who is suing Blue Cross because she never received a negative statement from a doctor or psychiatrist that doing the sexual transition would be harmful to her. Now they're scrambling and they're backing up both in Europe and the United States to get out of doing that, the minor treatment of gender dysphoria. And man, that's a great thing that hospitals and others are beginning to not do that. But the point of the documentary is to encourage Christians to engage the culture and to be courageous. And what you're doing is kind of similar to that. And that's something, again, that we could all do in our towns, our cities, our little spots that we're in. We can go to the elementary school and create a volunteer program and get kids introduced to Scripture. And that's what's so exciting about this. Your story could have fit in Truth Rising as someone who was busy, had their own lives, were doing their own thing. Their kids were grown and you're done. And yet you said, no, I'm going to engage these second and to fifth graders and show them the gospel.
24: And we're going to equip people to do this all over the country.
2: How do we do that? How can somebody listening today say, okay, I want to do this. I'm in Colorado. I'm in California. I'm wherever. How would they go about doing this?
24: Well, they go to our website, BibleToSchool.com. That's Bible, the number two, school.com. And we will help them start a program. We will help them. There's a four-step process.
2: So is it like in a box kind of thing? Can help us do that?
24: Yes, we have something called a membership toolbox, and you become a member of Bible to School. It's a four-step process to become a member, and mainly what we do is help you build a team. We first help you build a team to become a member, and that team is going to help you, find the location. It's going to help you with possible transportation. Those people are leaders in your community are going to help you with finding recruiting volunteers, like pastors, and you're going to have business leaders that are going to help you with funding. So we really make it as easy as possible for you, get that team together, and then we have all the tools for you on that toolbox. We have over 300 tools. We have all the curriculum you need. We have live coaching for you. And I wish I had live coaching when I started and we were going through it. But live coaching, and we have a website for them as well. So anything that you call a plug and play, you can do this, and we make it as easy as possible for that to happen.
2: Yeah. You know, for pastors, I know we have many pastors who listen, and we have an outreach for pastors as well to help their families, to help their congregations. What's the benefit for pastors engaging Bible to School?
24: Well, when you ever talk about people coming to your church, it's always, well, somebody invited me. Well, let me tell you, when you get involved in Bible to School, you invite those children to your church. They're like, oh, yeah, I'll come. There's VBS on-ramp there. They're just come and be in our church. It gets the kids in the church, first of all. And second of all, it exposes them to other Christians that say, come visit me in my church. And that's how kids get to church. But that's how it works. That's why I call it an on-ramp. ramp to church attendance. And again, you're learning how to connect with a community. When a church partners with a local school, people pay attention.
5: Yeah.
24: And they really make a difference in the community. If you want to make a difference in your community, you go to the public school mission field, mm-hmm. and that's right in your hometown.
5: Yeah. I'm really pleased, Jim, that our church had an opportunity through a variety of circumstances to meet at a local school. And our team, there was a core team of people that really engaged with the school. They made a job of reaching out to the school administrators and the faculty and just supporting and trying to be a light for Christ in that way. And you're encouraging all of us to look for opportunities to do that.
24: And the other thing is that the churches work together. We're non-denominational, yeah. So it's so cool, the body of Christ and all denominations working together for the kids.
2: Let's end with Colson's story. You had a student, Colson. What happened with his little observation about Bible to school?
24: Colson went through our program and actually even led his friends to Christ, but he got into middle school and we interviewed him and he started his own Bible hour in his middle school.
2: During, he's an entrepreneur.
24: He was amazing. He had almost 90 kids. It was a worship service. Oh. He got everybody involved. And he said to me, he said, you know, I always thought before Bible to school, I didn't know. I always thought school was school and church was church. And I realized I can live my faith all week long.
2: Yeah.
24: And that really is what we're trying to teach kids.
2: Corey, and that's right at the heart of the message. I think the culture that doesn't believe want to silence us into no action, that what you believe is private, do it at home, just don't bring it into the public square. And they're happy with that. But that's not what the Lord says.
24: No.
2: He says, take the gospel to every end of the earth, right? So every corner. So that's our charge. And so we need to be careful not to take the bait of being comfortable by being silent, and you do what you do and I'll do what I do. That's what's so great about Colson and that story. Let's take this into public school. It's already gone through the courts. It's completely legal. And let's help kids better understand how they were made and in whose image they were made. Isn't that a great opportunity?
24: Yes. And you could be on the front lines of watching kids' lives change and their families' lives change. Mm-hmm. It's a beautiful thing.
2: You've said it so well. Bible to school, get engaged. If your community, and there's only 4 states that they're in right now, so if you're in a state that's not doing it, a city that's not doing it, do it. Nobody else is going to step up. So why not get involved? Mm-hmm. And let's see all 50 states have a program like this where you can take kids off the property of the school, take them to a local church, hopefully, spend an hour with them talking about the Lord, and then get those little tykes back to school. I think it's wonderful. And what a wonderful way for us who are older, already done the parenting thing, to engage the culture and help it write itself because of spiritual awakening. Mm-hmm. And that's the way to do it. So get in touch with us. Corey, thanks for being with us.
24: It's a pleasure to be here. Thank you.
2: It's incredible what God is able to do when we are faithful to serve Him and share His good news message, especially with children.
5: Yeah, and Corey's organization, Bible to School, is really remarkable as an outreach. We're going to have all the details available at our website.
2: Also, let me say, if you're interested in learning more about how you can join the fight for our children in public schools, for a gift of any amount, we're offering Corey's brand new book, Backpack Faith, Helping Your Child Live Confidently for Jesus in Public School. 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This book helps you to do that as a parent or a loved one. And when you get the book from Focus on the Family, your dollars aren't going to Amazon or pay shareholders. It's all going back to equip parents, help marriages, and families across the country. In the past year alone, we've equipped 1.8 million families to thrive in Christ. I'm very proud of that. Mm-hmm. And we've helped 173,000 people make decisions for Christ.
5: That's so wonderful.
2: It is. Uh-huh. And that's generational impact for the kingdom of God. And we're excited to have you partner with us as we equip more families every single day.
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23: Russ Crossan is here with us today on Focus on the Family with Jim Daly to discuss managing your finances with eternity in mind. Thanks for joining us. I'm John Fuller.
2: You know, I think managing work and family is one of the hardest things to do. It maybe shouldn't be that way. Maybe today Russ is going to tell us how to do that better. But I can remember that battle all the way along. Gene and I had our children a little later, but I was traveling around the world for Focus on the Family. It was exciting. I was helping to build the international effort, but I was gone like 2-3 weeks at a time. And, you know, it took a lot to do that. Thankfully, the boys arrived just as I was concluding that big adventure, and I was able to be home a lot more often. And so that worked out for us. But it was almost just a mistake. It's like God took us that way. It wasn't planned. And I'm excited to help others think about it and plan for it rather than rely on just sheer maybe. And we'll talk about that with our guest today.
23: Yeah, family takes a lot of intentionality, and money is a part of that process. And Russ Crossan is passionate about helping us think through these things. He's the chief vision officer and senior partner of Blue Trust, and he's helped families and couples be good financial stewards for over 40 years. Now, he's captured some of his expertise and insights in a terrific book called Your Life Well Spent, The Eternal Rewards of Investing Yourself and Your Money in Your Family.
2: Russ, welcome back. The folks really loved the last program we did with you on budgeting.
8: Well, but, I'm glad. This one would be better than that. If they like budgeting, they should like this one. Thanks,
2: well,
8: Jim.
2: It is kind of interesting that, you know, there was such a large response. I mean, you're obviously tapping a nerve just talking about how to budget in a godly way and the things to remember and things to do. And that's what people responded to. And today we're going to talk about much more, but kind of like life plan.
8: Well, I think the idea is that was budgeting and how to manage your money and make sure you spend less than you make. That was the punchline. But today we want to talk about, why do you even want to do that? Why is that important?
2: Yeah.
8: And I would propose to us that what I've seen over four decades is that we manage our money not to have more money.
2: Yeah.
8: Julie and I aren't on a budget to have more money. We manage our money to have more life. So how do we begin to manage and use and spend our money to have more life? I like to say a life well spent is a life that earns and uses money to buy time to impact people. First and foremost, your family, if you're married and have kids. Secondarily, other people. It's a life that focuses on the eternal in the realm of the temporal. So we live in a society that's just constantly telling us not to be content. And also lying to us about this issue of money, saying things like, hey, the more money you have, the more content you be, the more successful you are, the more you're worth as a person, the more money you have. And these things get us totally whacked out on balance. You mentioned earlier that it's issue of money and family is really interesting because you start your career, you start your family at the same time. And it's interesting. They both require the most time at the same time.
2: Yeah.
8: You stop and think about that. When you finally get the big house and the money, you don't need it. And when you needed it, you didn't have it.
2: Right.
8: So we have to have the right perspective about this as a journey. And so we spend less than we make, not just to have more money, but to have more time and figure out how I can enjoy the trip. Richard Swenson in his book, Margin, said, we need room to breathe. We need freedom to think. Our relationships are being starved to death by velocity. And our children lay wounded on the ground over by high-speed good intentions. And so we have to figure out this money thing so that we can hopefully have a chance to balance life.
2: Well, in that context, give us some practical approaches. In your late 20s, you know, let's say you're the married couple, maybe kids aren't here yet, but you're thinking about what you need to do. You buy the starter home. You already got your eye on what we might be able to buy by 35 or 40. Just describe attitude-wise how we get a hold of those appetites so we can live within our means and do the right thing.
8: Well, the longer term your perspective, you bear your decisions. So if you think, okay, these decisions I'm making in my 20s, so you're both working. Well, one principle there is live on one income and save the other. Put some cement in the basement, you know, put some savings down. The other thing is get used to the fact that, hey, maybe we can stay in this starter home a little longer. I mean, whoever had this idea of starter homes leading into bigger homes?
2: Right.
8: See, that's one of the biggest stressors for couples is, hey, they got to get bigger and bigger. And that's back to some of this self-image, trying to keep up with the Joneses. I hate to tell you, your kids don't really care where they live. What they care is if you are around a little bit. So it doesn't make any sense for me to keep buying bigger homes, buying newer cars. So Jim, I would say, practically speaking, I do it different. You know, Julie and I, for example, we didn't have a dining room table for 3 years.
2: You know, we'd carry our
8: sofa table into the dining room. And it was because, you know, we were saving, you know, and trying to manage our money in such a way we didn't get out over our skis. So I think this idea that I don't have to impress anybody, you know, I mean, I just need to figure out, hey, how can I put some money in the bank, have some savings, spend less than I make, and not make these decisions? I think the two big ones are the house. Where did we get this idea of starter homes? We're going to do a bigger home, and then a bigger home, and guess what? When you're 40 or 50, there's nobody in it but you and your wife.
2: Right. I mean, it's so true. And, you know, why not be satisfied in what you're at and just see where things go, whether or not you'll be able to afford that bigger house. I was made aware of a, I think it was 60 Minutes clip that was done where whoever the journalist was had six or seven successful women who had really bought into the feminist perspective, and they had never married. They reached the top of corporate success, and they were sitting in these big homes. And the journalist said, can you explain to me, you're in this big home with big yards, but you're by yourself? And they cried, the way I understood that story. That's kind of an exaggeration, but it's what you're talking about, right?
8: Yeah, I mean, the whole issue of, you know, if you're blessed to be married, you know, and raising a family, then focus your attention there, not just on the money. I like to equate this to, I call that posterity. Posterity are the generations that come after us versus prosperity. And that's usually what we think about. Prosperity is all the things we can buy with money. And I think, Jim, one of the things that's helped me is I never thought about this before until I began to get in this career and help couples. But we need to think about, how do I use my money to invest in posterity, not just prosperity?
2: Right.
8: And that's a whole different perspective. And the issue is, when you start thinking that way, you will use your money differently and invest it in things that relate to your family.
2: And Russ, this isn't covered in your book, but I think it's relevant to culture today, this idea of, for some, not just women, but men too, don't get married and certainly don't have kids, have a dog because it's easier. I mean, it frustrates me, being the head of a family ministry, to see so much of culture messaging that. You talk about be mindful of the messaging.
8: Right.
2: That, to me, for us, is one of the core problems in the culture, that we've become so selfish that we don't even want to give of our time or our treasure to be married or raise a child or two or three.
8: Well, remember what I said earlier, a life well spent earns and uses money to buy time to impact people. So, and I invest that money. Use it in such a way to impact people. So how do I invest if I don't have kids? How do I invest it in the people around me and invest in my community and things like this? So we need to begin to think about using our financial capital to invest in things that are going to matter, because that's all that matters is posterity, it's legacy.
2: Yeah.
8: We're all leaving a legacy.
2: And I don't want to lay that all on younger people, but there's a lot of fear in people too, younger people. You know, that it's expensive. $250,000, I think, was the last number I saw, that you're going to spend on a child till they're 18. And, you know, so the culture is building fear into people. Like, I can't afford that. I'm working at McDonald's, and I'm only making $10 an hour.
8: Well, here's what will help you if you change your thinking from that being an expense to an investment. See, it's really helped me to realize that I can invest money in posterity type things. So education for my kids, for example, you just mentioned it costs a lot to educate my kids. If I can think of that as an investment, not an expense, then all of a sudden it changes my thinking.
2: Yeah, I like that.
8: And so I can put it in retirement. I can put it in another piece of real estate. I can buy a second home. I can, you fill in the blank, but I could also invest in my family. And that's been a paradigm shift for me. You know, I used to consider some of the stuff I did with money as just an expense. But then when I thought, wait a minute, no, if I pay for that marriage retreat for my my married son and his wife to go, that's an investment, not just an expense.
2: Yeah, that's
8: good. Or if I pay for house help when the kids are young so my wife is not stressed out over the holidays, that's an investment, not just an expense. And so there's, if you just change your paradigm to it being an investment and not just an expense, then some of this use of money will give you more time, and it'll help you invest in what's really going to count for eternity.
2: And you touched on this, but the idea of capital being financial, spiritual, and social. Just hit those again. You said it quickly.
8: Yeah, well, this whole book came about, Jim, because I sat with people. They'd be in my office. They're worth lots of money, lots of financial capital, and tears would be streaming down their face. They didn't know their kids, didn't know their spouse. They had relational challenges. And I realized that most people just invest their money in financial capital instruments, stocks, bonds, real estate, and so forth. But how do you invest in spiritual and social capital? Well, spiritual capital, it's like I said, with my boys, I would pay them to do scripture memory, or I'd pay them to read certain books and give them do a book report.
2: That's an investment.
8: That's an investment in their spiritual capital development. Social capital, how do I help them grow socially and learn a work ethic? Well, when I bought lawn equipment so they could start a lawn business, that was an investment. So now they're able to start a business and begin to build some work ethic. So I just think it's, you know, this will be a funny story about

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2: A family in chaos and a family in shalom, in God's peace. I think the Montague family, what did you observe at this family reunion?
3: Well, I flew up to Michigan years ago, and what I observed was four generations of folks that had been intentional about passing on this idea of spiritual and social capital. So obviously there was a lot of food. There were over 100 people there. They had a jet ski out on the lake that was there. And I just observed that if we're intentional about passing on and thinking about investing in our family, not just financial capital, then that's a picture of what it could be for us. And so I came back from that thinking, okay, I'm going to start managing my money, not just to have more money and to save more, but I'm going to send some of it on ahead by investing in some of these things we just talked about. And before that, I would have not thought of those as investments. I thought of them as expenses or budget items. Remember, we talked about the B word earlier. These really aren't budget items. I would encourage the listeners to put a posterity investment line in their plan. I think if you just start thinking, hey, some of this money I'm going to use to invest in my family, then I think it'll just change your thinking and it'll help you free you up. The other thing here, Jim, is you have to keep a longer perspective to do this. You know, we talked about balance. The other stressor on balance for young couples is they've been fed this lie that they have to be in a hurry to quit. So retirement is, you know, hey, sign up for the 401k, the goal, we got to retire.
2: Yeah.
3: And I would just say that not only are you starting your family, you're starting your career, being in a hurry to quit doesn't make any sense. So we just need to extend our time horizon. That will help you have some balance, help you realize, I hate to tell you this, I'm a financial guy and I understand compounding, but there were years I did not fund my retirement. You say, wait a minute, Russ, that's stupid. But I was paying off my house. I knew if I paid my house off, my expenses would go down. My budget wouldn't be a stress. I'd have more time to coach my kids' ball teams and things like that. So it was intentional. Pay off the debt, lower my expenses, buy more time.
2: Yeah. I do want to press on that a little bit because I don't know a lot of people that manage that well, especially in your 30s and 40s, because you do have a lot of expense. You may have bought the house, even if it's the starter house, you still have a mortgage payment. You start looking at that budget and you're going, wow. And in addition to that, there's discussion points where, you know, if a mom wants to stay at home, you're going, I don't know if we can do that. Mm-hmm. Speak to that whole basket of prioritization. And, you know, again, I'm thinking of the 30-something, 40-somethings, how to find the margin so you can be family.
3: Well, it's like I said earlier, Julie and I just chose to not buy some things. We chose to stay in the older house. We've had the 10-year car plan. And so I think you can find a way. You know, this second income, we've bought the lie that we have to have a second income. No, go actually do the numbers and see, because you probably find out it's really not contributing that much to the spendable income. The other thing is that paycheck you took home, what I found is most people just automatically have retirement taken out. So they haven't realized that they've made some decisions that they could go back and maybe cut it in half or cut it back just to the amount being matched. And like I did, just didn't even fund it for a few years when expenses were high. So I think with people will, I've noticed that people, they just think that's a given. They think the retirement's a given. That's one of the first places people can look to maybe get some extra cash flow to do things. Let me just say one thing. I've met with more couples, Jim, where they'll be sitting on our couch and the husband says, look at all this money we have in retirement. And the wife just wants some cash. You can't buy kids braces with retirement funds. Hmm. I've had people come in at $100,000 in 401k and no money in the bank.
2: Yeah.
3: And so it's better to have $60,000 in your 401k and $20,000 in the bank, right? A little bit less net worth, you paid some tax. So I think that one of the biggest places you can get some freedom is to make sure you're not overfunding retirement too soon.
2: Wow, that's interesting.
3: I mean, I've just seen it. And we just think, wow, that's, and so this is where guys and gals, you know, I've seen guys, they're so impressed. Hey, honey, look here, I got all this money in retirement. She doesn't care. Yeah. Show me some cash.
2: Yeah, or show me some time.
3: Yeah, show me some time. Mm.
2: That's what we deal with here at Focus on the Family. It's typically that issue. The couples that don't have children, there's lots of reasons. You know, some might be a decision. I get it. I think you should. But other couples can't have kids. And

0: you know, they want kids. For those couples who are in that place, what can they do to invest in posterity when they're not going to be able to have children?
1: Well, look around. You know, maybe there's a parachurch, or maybe, you know, Young Life, or there's something at your church. You can invest in people. You can invest, maybe your neighbors. Use some of that financial capital to invest in something. Just keep your antenna up and ask God to show you. In fact, as Julie and I just had this happen just 2 days ago. This gal calls and says, hey, our septic is out. We're trying to have this women's ministry in our home, and I'm just hoping that the toilets work. We don't have the money. So just yesterday, Jim, this is a real life story. I told Julie, I said, write a check for $5,000 and send it to them and say, we want you to make sure you can still have ministry. And the toilets will flush. So when these women come over, she has 16 women coming to her home. Mm-hmm. So I would just say, if you don't have kids, just look around and have this generous mindset to where if you have the financial capability to do it, you know, instead of just building bigger piles, invest in stuff. So we invested in a septic yesterday.
0: I was going to give you credit for that. Not many donors are excited about investing in toilets. So way to go.
1: Well, let me say one other thing about that. That's not deductible, Jim. And I would say to donors, it's okay. Some of the most fun generosity Julie and I do is not deductible because you look around and find needs.
0: Yeah.
1: Maybe it's that waitress or the cleaning lady at the, when you pick up your dry cleaning, whatever it is.
2: Go back a bit, Russ, to an earlier day where you and your wife were raising kids and you had those challenges. Did you have some bumps that you hit that kind of through the school of hard knocks, you learned some lessons?
1: Yes, we did.
2: You're pretty passionate about this.
1: Yes, we did. Yeah. And this is where I, you know, we just got caught up in the just the sports thing for kids, you know, and we find ourselves chasing our tail, right? Running here, running there, running over the place. And so we finally sat down one day and said, why are we doing this? Why don't we go camping, or why don't we spend some time on the weekends with the kids rather than running off to this? Because we just got caught up in it. So I think, John, we wrote our sports philosophy. And I would encourage folks to really think about that, especially when their kids are younger. Don't just get caught up in this this youth sports industrial complex.
2: And how did the kids respond to camping as opposed to sports?
1: They were only doing this stuff because we were taking them. They didn't care. They loved the camping a lot more. I wish I would have started it earlier. But you know, we got our Saturdays back. We wrote our sports philosophy and gave us some more time. And so I think that was one of the biggest things that we were getting out of balance. Mm-hmm. Plus, we had to learn to say no to a lot of things. And so that was one thing I talked about in the book. No is a perfectly legitimate answer to things. And we talked about time replacement. One of the chapters in the book talks about time replacement. If we're going to say yes to something, what's going out? Mm-hmm. And it took a while because Julie and I are both type A, choleric, you know, producer type people. And so, but yeah, saying no to perfectly good things. And then writing our sports philosophy at that stage when they were 5 to 10 really helped us.
0: You know, sometimes with travel schedules, one of the things I did years ago when the boys were, you know, probably 8 and 6, right in that area, I realized I really don't have to have a busy summer travel schedule because most of the donors at Focus and you can control speaking engagements and things like that. So I kind of put a hiatus on travel between Memorial Day and Labor Day. And it sank into my boys so well that I remember a March that was very busy. I traveled a lot. I think Troy was probably 11. And he said, oh, Dad, that's okay. Because I was feeling bad. Like, I'm not here much right now. He goes, oh, Dad, that's okay. We got the summer right around the corner.
1: Yeah.
0: I was like, okay, he got it. But he felt valued. Yep. Even though I was busy in March, he knew that May was around the corner and we'd start doing the family camping and those things. But finding ways to look through your children's eyes to say, how do they know I love them?
1: Well, and we talked about the sports things. Most of our education of our kids is as we cart them from one largely irrelevant activity to the next, that they look at the back of our heads. And so that's not good. So you freeing up your schedule. That's why managing your money is to have more time, not more money. Free up your schedule, live in the older house longer, drive the older car longer, spend less than you make, live on one income, save the second income. All those things help you have more time.
0: Yeah.
1: And just be in there. Like I said, kids, they just want, you know, think about it. You go to Africa, they don't have starter huts. You know, and back to your illustration earlier, you know, about the playing with the boat. We were over there and the kids were playing with a battery.
0: Yeah.
1: I mean, outside. And so I just think that it's time for a different perspective. And the perspective is, okay, why am I managing my money? To have more life, to get more time. So I can focus on spiritual and social capital being developed in my kids, not just financial capital. And the world's told you, no, you're only successful if you have a bigger house and the more you have and all that. And that's the other thing I had to learn. Joshua 1:8 says, this book of the law shall not depart from your mouth. You should meditate on that day and night and be careful to according to all that is written in it, and in your way will be prosperous, and everything you do, you'll have success. So, Jim, I used to read that and think, Joshua 1:8, I'm going to have money. But read it more slowly. What's the Bible say? Love your wife as Christ loved the church. You're successful. Deuteronomy 8, train up your kids. It says, do according to what's written in here, and then you're successful. So true success has nothing to do with money. It has to do with doing what the Bible says, which is love my wife, train up my children the way they should go, work heartily for my employer, Colossians 3:23. And so we have bought the wrong definition of success, which has really exacerbated the problem of balance. And so once I began to understand, wait a minute, I can be successful and not have money? Yeah. But see, our language betrays us. You go to church, they have a successful business. That person's successful. Do you ever go up and say, man, I'm seeing how you're raising your kids. I'm seeing, Jim, you were successful doing that summer thing. That was a real successful move on your part.
0: Yeah.
1: So that we have to really realize that we have bought the world's lie. See, it's lie or truth. And the world says, you're successful if you have money. No, you're successful if you do what God's called you to do.
0: So developing that wisdom to be able to discern those truths, as an older man now, talk to your 25-year-old self. What are you saying to that younger appetite, the enticement to make money, which is going to take time, but realizing that's not the goal?
1: I would just say, let me just show you the end of the story. See, and what I've been sharing here, and the reason we wrote this book, I wrote this book as a timeout. Hey, manage your money so you don't get to the end of your life and sit like those guys that had $10 million in my office with tears streaming down their face.
0: No Jim, relationship.
1: No. Jim, this is why I wrote the book, was to say, hey, everybody, time out. You manage your money so that you don't get to the end of your life and have regrets. Because these people had regrets because they bought the lie that it was all about the money, my self-worth, my success. The more I have, the more content I'll be. And they bought that lie.
0: Yeah.
1: And I'm saying, if you're 20s, you get a chance to start off on the right path. But guess what? Julie and I didn't have a dining room table. We lived in an older house longer. You have to do things different than your friends, but you are not going to regret it. You're not going to regret it, I can guarantee that.
0: I so appreciate that. That was Gene and I. I mean, we slept on the floor. I'd come back from Japan. We got married, and I threw blankets on the floor, and I said, this is our futon. And we didn't have a dining room table for like a year and a half. We found one for $99.99, and it was just so we could sit and eat together. But it was slow growing, and I so appreciate that. And Russ, what you've talked about, we need to tune down or turn down the world's voices to us to say, this is how we got to do it.
1: This is all about right thinking, and we either get our truth from the world or from the Word of God.
0: Yeah.
1: And the truth is that money is not a measure of self-worth. It's not a measure of success. It's not a measure of contentment. The truth is retirement is not the goal of working. The truth is your kids don't need all the stuff you didn't have. They need more of you and less of your stuff. And so since we've bought those lies, though, and I talk about that in the book, we get out of balance.
0: Yeah.
1: And so the call is, hey, wait a minute, everybody. Let's just slow down. See, think about it. If you don't think you're trying to retire by 55 or 65, you have another 10 years you're thinking, then you don't have to put as much in retirement when you're 30.
0: Right.
1: And I would just say that that's the paradigm shift. I've been told, you know, this book's been out a while, that that's the paradigm shift. They said, wait a minute, this book's not about money. It's right. about my life. And I've had people say it. It's totally changed their paradigm and their way to think because it's like they never thought that way. I'm a financial guy, right? I'm supposed to be talking about building bigger piles and managing it. No, no. You invest that pile in what's really going to count for eternity.
0: Mm. Russ, that sums it up. I mean, the title, Your Life Well Spent, is what it's all about. And I just want to say thank you for being with us today. Thank you for the reminder to do the right thing and to think the right way. And if you're in that spot, I don't care what decade you're in, the 20s, the 30s, the 60s, maybe even the 70s, we got to think differently about spending time. Yeah, as a grandparent, what are those grandkids going to remember about you? And this book is a great reminder on the things that we need to say and think about and do to invest in posterity, as Russ has said. So thanks for being with us.
1: Well, Jim, thanks. And I would just sum it up by saying, consider posterity investing in your financial planning, not just prosperity investing.
0: I love it. I love it. Get a copy, contact us, make a gift into the ministry here, and we'll send you a copy of the book as our way of saying thank you for investing in others.
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13: When it comes to facing difficulty and hardship and trial, you can never justify giving up. 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And listen, the way you learn godly spiritual lessons is observing what you did or what you did not do, observing what happens when you ask God to forgive you and you repent of it, and observing what God did after you dealt with it. 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And so there are valuable lessons every time we come to these situations and circumstances.
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0: It's easy to trust God's sovereignty when we're enjoying His blessings, but what about when it seems like His hand is against us? That's the dilemma Habakkuk the prophet faced when God revealed how He was going to deal with Israel's disobedience. Today on Truth for Life Weekend, Alistair Begg examines the prophet's complaints and God's response. We're studying Habakkuk chapter 1.
1: Although Habakkuk lived long ago and far away, he introduces us to a timeless issue. Because as his prophecy opens, he's wrestling with the apparent inactivity of God in the face of injustice, violence, and destruction. His questions to God are straightforward. He's been praying, but he's growing weary. And so in verse 2, he asks the Lord, how long is it going to be that he has to keep coming to him in prayer, looking for an answer? And from the perspective of the prophet, there is a problem here as far as God's timing is concerned. The prophet knew well enough that when God established his covenant with his people, he promised that blessings would accompany their obedience. But he also promised that their disobedience would be followed by curses and by judgment. If you want to read of that for yourselves, you can read the whole of chapter 28 of Deuteronomy. It runs to some 60 verses or so, but essentially that is all that it is saying. God is saying to his people, if you will obey me, I will bless you and prosper you. If you disobey me, then curses will come down upon you and judgment will face you inevitably. And so the prophet, knowing that, is essentially saying, so what are you doing? You said back in Deuteronomy that if we stepped out of line, if your people were out of line, if they were involved in wickedness, you would do something, but apparently you are not doing anything. How long is this going to go on? Not only did he have a problem with God's timing, but he had a problem, as verse 3 makes clear, with God's tolerance. Why are you tolerating wrong? Why do you make me look at injustice? And when you read that, you realize that it is no small wonder why the prophets, in introducing what they have to say, refer to it not always as an oracle, as it is here at the beginning of Habakkuk, but as a burden. Indeed, a burden is the alternative word for oracle. And I think it is better to read it as a burden. Because what is actually happening is that God comes in some supernatural way and invades, if you like, the heart and mind of the prophet, a normal individual living a normal life in normal surroundings, reading his newspaper, going about his business. And God, if you like, impresses upon this character God's burden, his burden for a broken world, his burden for his wayward people. And he comes, as it were, and he lays that burden on the shoulders of the prophet. And he gives the prophet to see with eyes that make him unique among his contemporaries. And when he views the events and circumstances of life, he sees them almost as it were in another dimension, which lays upon him. And so it is that under the direction of God, for him to write in this way, to speak in this way, is not simply the proclamation of a seer or the introduction of an oracle, but is in every realistic sense the offloading of a burden. Now it is in verse 5 that we begin to get God's answer. And look at how he begins. Essentially, he says to Habakkuk, you may want to sit down for this, Habakkuk. That's really verse 5, isn't it? I want you to look at the nations and watch. Let me tell you what to look for, but beware. And in fact, be aware that it is going to be unbelievable to you. In fact, it is frankly amazing. Now, what he goes on to say is that this emerging superpower of the Chaldeans, it may be in your translation, or the Babylonians, is a description of the same peoples. The emerging of this superpower is an instrument in Yahweh's hand. That's the significance of the opening phrase of verse 6. I am raising up the Babylonians. I am raising up the Babylonians. In other words, God reveals that the momentous historical events that are unfolding in Habakkuk's lifetime are under God's sovereign control. May I just say parenthetically that the momentous historical events which are unfolding in our lifetime are equally under God's sovereign control. God is not watching, as it were, from the ramparts of heaven to see how history is unfolding. He isn't doing it today, and he wasn't doing it then. And in verses 6 to 11, we essentially have a poem. But you will notice that at the very heart of it are these striking statements. Verse 7, the character of the Babylonians, they are a feared and a dreaded people, a law to themselves, and promote their own honor. And so he describes in rich poetic form the horses swifter than leopards, fiercer than wolves at dusk, their horsemen flying from afar. Verse 10, when they come on these various cities and when they bump up against these other little rulers, they just deride them. They scoff at rulers. But the prophet needs to know of their destiny. And in verse 11, we're told that then they sweep past like the wind and they go on. But they're guilty men whose own strength is their God. Now, in that section, what is happening is that God is answering the request of Habakkuk. He's letting him know that he, that is God, is at work, even though the prophet can't see it. He's letting him know that although the prophet is asking, why aren't you doing something? He is doing something. He is always at work. God is always at work. And so it was that far, far away from where Habakkuk was living in Babylon, the events were unfolding, momentous events that were going to change the course of world history. Habakkuk couldn't see that. Not until God opened his eyes to it. And even as he does, it is so amazing, it is so unbelievable that he stumbles over it as we're about to see. That the rise of Babylon wasn't as a result of some unique political strategy, but was as a result of God's sovereign design. And when you just pause for a moment and think about that, and put it in contemporary terms, and view the little history in which we live, the rise and fall of various groups and plans and dreams, the collapse of the Berlin Wall, the opening up of borders once closed, the meeting of people from places in the world that we thought we would never meet people and never see because they were closed off, they were unavailable. And so we stand back from our newspapers and we talk together about the multicultural nature of our world and we look at our own dwindling empires and we see the destruction of the auto industry and people bemoan and complain and wonder and worry and spill their coffee over their morning newspapers as they put their hands over their eyes, unwilling to see any more of it happen at all, forgetting all the time that God is sovereign over all these things too. And that his designs are different from our designs. He doesn't think as we think. He doesn't plan as we plan. He is not preoccupied with the trivial issues that focus our agendas. And again, the hymn writer helps us, doesn't he, Cowper? For a different reason, but the verse is good. Deep in unfathomable minds of never-failing skill, he treasures up his bright designs and works his sovereign will. You see, that's what Habakkuk needed to learn in his day. And the benefit of reading again the prophecy is being reminded of it in our own day. But you know, here's the exciting thing, and it just occurred to me this afternoon when I was thinking of this again. As I was thinking about all the dreadful aspect, if you like, of God raising up the Babylonians, all of these wolf-like characters and doing all these dreadful things in relationship to the people of God. And I decided I would go back and look at the beginning of Daniel just to see how Daniel began. And I was so delighted to discover how it begins. And you'll be delighted too, because look at how it starts. In the third year of the reign of Jehoiakim. Remember Jehoiakim from just a couple of moments ago? Remember what God said would happen to Jehoiakim? That's what Habakkuk has discovered, and that's what Habakkuk is going to have to share. The king of Babylon came to Jerusalem and besieged it, and the Lord delivered Jehoiakim, king of Judah, into his hand. And as you read on, they brought all these fine young people into the place with them. Young men without any physical defect, handsome, showing aptitude for every kind of learning, well-informed, quick to understand, qualified to serve in the king's palace. That's what I would do as well. If you go in there and you rampage and you steal, you might as well steal the brightest and the best. And so they did. And so you have Daniel. And then you have Daniel's friends, Shadrach, Meshach, and Abednego. And here's my thought. The same God who raises up the Babylonians to accomplish his purpose in relationship to the judgment of his people is the same God who was at work in the hearts and minds of Daniel's mom and dad so as to produce Daniel at the exact moment in time to be dragged away by the Babylonians so that he and his friends may prove themselves to be the very remnant of God's purposes even in the midst of chaos. Well, that was something of a detour, but I hope it was purposeful and helpful to you. What we're learning is that in this instance, as in so many instances, God's response is totally different from that which we feel we might legitimately expect. That's the thing that staggers Habakkuk. And that's why in verse 12, he comes back with his second problem. And essentially what he is saying to God is, frankly, this cure is worse than the disease. If I hear you properly, what are you saying? How can you, the everlasting God, now he calls God's character in defense of his own questioning. How can you, the everlasting God, how can you, the Holy One, employ such wicked people to fulfill your purposes? Do you see what he's saying? This isn't in keeping with your character. You are a holy God. Holy gods wouldn't do this. Look at verse 13. Your eyes are too pure to look on evil. You cannot tolerate wrong. Why then do you tolerate the treacherous? Why are you silent while the wicked swallow up those more righteous than themselves? He's really back at the same thing, isn't he? Why do you tolerate this? Why are you silent? You can't possibly be serious. Are you telling me, says Habakkuk, that you're going to use really evil people to punish moderately evil people? I mean, we were a bad lot, but we don't even compare to this group that you're bringing in to do your work. I mean, we had turned our backs on you. We admit that. We had not been caring for the poor as you asked us to. There is injustice and violence and destruction in our land. But Lord, we're nothing like these Babylonians. Is it possible that you would use these people to deal with our people? And then 14 to 17. Which takes us to the end of the chapter, you have essentially almost another little poem, certainly a metaphor. And you'll see the metaphor that is there. You've made men, us, like fish in the sea, like sea creatures that have no ruler. He pictures the people of God floating, as it were, rudderless and rulerless. And then look at the Babylonians, how they're described in this picture. The Babylonians, he says, they're going to come at us as if they were just out on a fishing expedition. Look at them. The wicked, they pull all of these sea creatures up with hooks. They catch them in the net. They gather them into the dragnet. And then he goes on and he gets almost carried away in the metaphor. And he says, you know, look at these characters. They're so fascinated by their ability to do this that they're actually setting up their fishing nets in a shrine and bowing down before them, because their fishing nets are the key to their prosperity and the key to their victory. In fact, look at them there as they worship their little gods in their little shrines. Now, when you realize how fishing was as important as it was in Babylonia, you realize how apt the metaphor is. For the region of the Babylonians was there amongst the Tigris and the Euphrates rivers, and bordered in the south by the Persian Gulf. And for those of you who go to museums, you may have actually seen some of the reliefs that have been brought from the walls of Near Eastern buildings, which portray in those reliefs victorious Babylonian rulers taking their captives away in fishnets. That's the picture. And that's the picture employed by Habakkuk here. But you know, I have an observation, and I don't know how right it is, but I'll share it with you anyway, and if it's no good, you can just press delete. I noticed something here, and I'm not sure if it's right. But look what has happened, apparently, to the prophet. Back in verses 2 to 4, he was asking God to intervene because of the chaos of the people of God. He was acknowledging that amongst the people of God, there was violence, there was destruction, there was wickedness, and indeed the wicked among the people of God were hemming in the righteous, so much so that the rule of law had been nullified, had been numbed, it was essentially paralyzed. But it is, if you like, a picture of responsibility, a picture of acknowledged responsibility. The people of God have done these things. Now it's time for us to stop. And we're going to leave him, as it says in the King James Version, standing on his watch. Which as children we always love, because we said that was the smallest man in the Bible, because he was able to stand on his watch. Some of my young people in Hamilton when I was a younger minister used to wish that I would stand on my watch. In fact, I think they thought I had, which is why the sermons went on so long. But he is standing at his watch. He's stationing himself on the ramparts, and he's waiting now to see what God will say. And there's a sense in which, in leaving it here, we leave it, of course, as unfinished business. And we must. But it is clear from the passage, and let's affirm this, that because God is almighty, he can and does at times do things that are the opposite of what we might anticipate in order that his purpose may be achieved. And in such times, we must learn to say, I'm not sure exactly what's happening here, but I do know certain facts to be true of God. And so, until such times as God chooses to make the hazy clear, I will hold on to what I am confident of, and I will use it to face up to that which at the present time remains uncertain. And then just a P.S. And the P.S. is this. All of the prophet's uncertainties and questions about violence and injustice and the unbearable spiritual, intellectual tension which these things bring upon a person is ultimately answered not within the framework of Habakkuk, but beyond it. There are little pointers, as we will see before we finish our studies, but we have to go all the way forward to Jesus to get the answer to the real fundamental issue that is raised here. The question of God's intervention The question of God's dealing with injustice. The question of God providing the requisite judgment and showing within that judgment mercy that is true to his character. Because remember, it was something of a scene of injustice, wasn't it, at the cross? And that injustice dawning on the mind of one of the thieves when he shouts across to his friend and he says, "We are punished justly, for we are getting what our sins deserve. But this man," pointing to Jesus, "has done nothing wrong." And I put it to you that Habakkuk's dilemma, and dilemma it is more than matched than that of Isaiah. When in describing a scene he will never see with his own bare eyes, he writes these words, "Yet it was the Lord's will to crush him and cause him to suffer. And though the Lord makes his life a guilt offering, he will see his offspring and prolong his days, and the will of the Lord will prosper in his hand. After the suffering of his soul, he will see the light of life and be satisfied. By his knowledge, my righteous servant will justify many, and he will bear their iniquities. Therefore, I will give him a portion among the great, and he will divide the spoils with the strong. Because he poured out his life unto death and was numbered with the transgressors. For he bore the sin of many and made intercession for the transgressors." Ultimately, all of these questions must be brought to the foot of the cross of the Lord Jesus Christ. I'm sure that's why John Stott on one occasion said, "I could never believe in God were it not for the cross. For in the cross, God comes and deals with it all and enters into our suffering and pours out his blood, dying for those who hate him and revile him, and in his death, praying for his enemies." And all the moral and intellectual dilemma that is folded into Habakkuk's complaints is ultimately only resolved at that place. And indeed, all of our moral, intellectual dilemmas will only adequately be addressed there.
0: 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I'm Bob Lapine. 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The Bible teaching of Alistair Begg is furnished by Truth for Life, where the learning is for living.
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2: Foundations of Freedom, a look at America's founding principles and the leaders who shaped our nation.
3: Ronald Reagan understood that preserving liberty required more than defending it. It had to be taught. In his 1989 farewell address, Reagan warned America about the danger of losing its national memory. If we forget what we did, we won't know who we are. Reagan understood that a free nation cannot preserve principles its people no longer understand. Every generation must learn why America's freedoms matter, understand the sacrifices that secured them, and accept the responsibilities that come with self-government. Liberty cannot be simply inherited. It must be intentionally passed from one generation to the next. Because when we fail to teach the meaning of freedom, we eventually lose the will to preserve it. So, are we preparing the next generation merely to inherit liberty, or teaching them why it is worth preserving?
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5: 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We'll be in places like Ephesus, where when you stand there in that vast amphitheater, you realize how much history is actually beneath your feet. 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So I hope you will consider coming. All the information you require, you can find at deeperfaithcruise.com. And I hope to see you there.
6: This is Bishop Brenda White, the senior pastor of Faith Christian Church International. Most High God, our hearts are grieved by the ongoing injustices in our city, our country, and our world. Injustice of any kind, God, robs us of our peace and causes us pain. And right now we are in pain as a country, as a people. It is doubtful, God, that anyone who has lived long enough or has had a heart does not feel the pain of such inequities, whether directly or indirectly. But God, we are confident that you feel our pain as well, and for that we are grateful. It is in your name and for your glory, O God, that we kneel together in solidarity, peace, and solemnity so that we can stand together in victory on these issues of justice and equity. In Jesus' name, amen.
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8: Jesus Christ is the one to whom the world must answer, the one who holds the life of every single human being walking the earth in his hands, the one who God has assigned to judge the living and the dead, the one who has promised to come back at the end of this age and reappear in glory. and to summon to himself all those who are alive at that time. And if we are among those who have departed, who are dead, he was going to call us back from our graves first, even before he assembles the rest of the living, in order to be before him at the end. That's what the scriptures teach. That's what the gospel of Jesus Christ recommends is going to happen.

0: Discoveries widen our horizons. The world waits to be discovered. Discoveries comes to you from the pulpit of the Byfield Parish Church in Georgetown, Massachusetts. I am Robin Mann. Welcome to today's broadcast. Dr. William Boylan is preaching this morning. On Discoveries, we preach Christ. I'll be back at today's close. Now, won't you sit back and enjoy another adventure in discovery?
1: The text I'm going to speak from is that text in the bulletin, 1 Corinthians chapter 15, the first 11 verses. And if you have a Bible and you want to follow, that's encouraged. And if you want to use one of the Pew Bibles, it is the same translation. So if you find that helpful, let me give you a second if you would like to take that Bible and look up 1 Corinthians, the 15th chapter, at the end of the letter. Verses 1 through 11 are the verses I want to give attention to. This morning I want to speak to one person. You may be here, she may be here, I don't know. Maybe it's someone who's going to listen to it on radio. Maybe it's someone who's watching on the streaming. Maybe it's someone you're going to meet, and this will help you, because when you meet that person, you may, from what we learned this morning from this text in 1 Corinthians, may help you, when you meet that person, to be more on target, or at least feel comfortable in answering a very, very important question. Because the important question that there's somebody out there asking is the gospel based on facts? Is the gospel fact-based? Or is the gospel really a set of feelings that certain people are prone to have? Certain people are simply wired that way, simply have that kind of a disposition or mentality, but when push comes to shove and the question of facts are introduced, the gospel to them seems to be lacking in facts. If the gospel is lacking in facts, then the gospel is not a fact. It is a feeling, it is an assumption, it is a faith, yes, but it's a faith without foundation, because the Christian faith asserts itself to be a faith that is founded on facts. A faith that is founded on facts. Listen to that 1 Corinthians 15, 1 and following text, that text that I mentioned a minute ago. Listen to how many facts are reported here and how the apostle, when he's writing to the Corinthians, goes back to the facts that he reported to them. These are not the apostle's feelings. They are the facts of the matter. Listen to them. Now he says, brothers. He meant fellow believers. I want to remind you of the gospel I preached to you, which you received, on which you have taken your stand. By this gospel you are saved, if you hold firmly to the word I preached to you. Otherwise you have believed in vain. For what I received, I passed on to you as of first importance, that Christ died for our sins according to the scriptures, that he was buried, that he was raised on the third day according to the scriptures, and that he appeared to Peter, and then to the 12. After that, he appeared to more than 500 brothers, most of whom are still living, though some have fallen asleep. Then he appeared to James, then to all the apostles. And last of all, he appeared also to me, as to one abnormally born. For I am the least of the apostles, and do not even deserve to be called an apostle, because I persecuted the church of God. But by the grace of God, I am what I am, and his grace to me was not without effect. No, I worked harder than any of them, yet not I, but the grace of God that was with me. Whether then it was I or they, this is what we preach, and this is what you believed. He's going to go on. It's a long chapter. He's going to go on to spell out innumerable consequences that come from the resurrection. If the resurrection is a fact, if Christ really lived, if he actually died, and if he died according to what Paul says, then the future is far different than it looks to most people walking on the earth today. It's a far different future than it appears to our natural sight, or to what history wants to tell us, or to what people who really don't believe this is true at all proclaim. Because you see, everybody's a believer. That's not an issue. I named the text, "What Do Unbelievers Believe?" Well, unbelievers believe that the facts Paul writes about are not facts at all. They believe that. They can't prove it. And of course, Christians, in a sense, can't prove it either, although I want to bring you to one tiny little matter in a moment that is very evidential for us that the resurrection of Jesus Christ did, in fact, happen, and there is some evidence of that fact. Now, that's important. It's important because, and by the way, I was reminded of that importance this morning down at the oceanfront when we had our sunrise service. Jake Murray preached that service, and I was very much taken with the fact that though we did not collaborate, we were exactly on the same page. Jake pointed out to us this morning that there was a pastor in 1932 named Alfred Ackley, who was out in the Midwest and had tuned into the radio, although he was a pastor and he was getting ready for the Sunday events, the preaching he was going to do on Easter Sunday morning. It was Easter Sunday. And he turned the radio on, and Jake told us that he heard a New York preacher. And the New York preacher basically said, now I'll say it globally, then I'll tell you how Jake related it to us. The New York preacher said, it doesn't matter if there are any facts behind the Christian faith. It doesn't make any difference. Well, what he had heard on the radio was this man proclaiming that even if Jesus did not rise from the dead, and even if his body molded in a tomb, that didn't change who he was as a Christian. Well, Ackley said to himself, that's ridiculous. That couldn't be more ridiculous. And he said himself, after the day was over and he sat down, he was still agitated by that, Jake told us this morning, and he wrote his own hymn. He lives. Christ Jesus lives today. He walks with me and talks with me along life's narrow way. He lives. I know he lives. He lives within my heart. Now that was Ackley's personal testimony, and it's a very powerful hymn, and perhaps you all know it and have sung it. But there's even something more vital here. And I was reminded of it the very first sermon I preached at this church.

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2: A memory does serve me. That's 43 years ago, but I think I remember that when I began with a story of a little girl who had a cat that she loved very much, and the cat died in the night, and the mother was distraught because the mother had no idea of how to break the news to her daughter, and she didn't know what her daughter would do when she found out her cat had died. And so when the daughter came down, the cat wasn't there. The mother began with all kinds of ways in which to hopefully satisfy her and get around the subject. And she just said at the beginning, well, the cat's gone. Well, that didn't fly. Well, the cat's this and the cat's that. And finally, in her desperation, she said, God took the cat last night. And the little girl said, God took the cat? She didn't understand that. And the mother finally had to break down and say it. The cat died. And the little girl looked and said, but mommy, what does God want with a dead cat? Jesus is a living savior. He's not the God of the dead. He's the God of the living. And then I went on in that sermon to try to expose the fallacious thinking that was going on even within the life of the church, even with that New York pastor who was saying, well, it doesn't really matter, the facts of it. And there were those that said, well, you know, Jesus didn't really rise. He didn't really die. He looked like he was dead to the people staying around him. He was in a deep coma. He had been traumatized, obviously, but he revived in the tomb, and then he came out, and they believed he was a risen Savior. Those people who think that have not studied what happened at a crucifixion. Not when your flesh is stripped to the bones, when you can hardly stand, when you've been weakened to the point where you can't even carry a thing. He had to have another carry his cross, you remember, because he just staggered under it. And then when they crucified him, it wasn't really through the hands, as you see represented painting. It was through the wrists. And those Roman legionnaires who crucified people, they were expert. And they would miss the nerve so they wouldn't kill a person outright. That would destroy the whole purpose of torturing them. But he did cut into the tendon so that the person could not pull themselves up and breathe. So they had to force themselves up with their back muscle. And this went on for hours of excruciating pain while you were just trying to breathe for life while you survived. And then finally, in this particular case, because the Jews had certain beliefs about the Sabbath, they were going to break the legs of the other two. Well, they were going to break the legs of all three, actually, in order to ensure that they would die, because when you broke their legs, then they couldn't pull themselves up and they would suffocate. But they came to Jesus and they discerned he was already dead. They had crucified him. They had thrust a spear in his side. He had lost all his blood for all practical purposes. John said water came out. Water and blood came out. They took him down and they buried him. They buried him in a borrowed tomb. They buried him in the tomb of Joseph of Arimathea. And so I said that Sunday morning, well, do you really believe that this person who has been whipped and brutalized, flogged, can't walk up the hill, has been crucified for 6 long hours, is considered dead by everybody looking on? Do you think then in about 36 to 72 hours he was so revived that he came out of the tomb and they thought he was God Almighty? I doubt it. I doubt that's a good answer. I doubt that's anything close to the truth. And then, of course, there were those who argued that, well, the disciples, because they wanted to promulgate his teaching and they wanted to prove him, they went in at night and somehow stole the body. They stole the body. Well, we know the tomb was sealed. We know the tomb was in a public place. We know that it was guarded by legionnaires. We know that the last thing the authorities ever wanted was for that tomb to be rifled or the body stolen, because they were trying to

0: disprove his claims in the first place, that he was the Lord. That really makes no sense. And even some thought that the authorities, for some unimagined reason, they stole the body. But then, of course, if they stole the body, then the easiest way to prove the fallacious nature of his teaching was to produce the body. These are just logical things, aren't they? They're just obvious if you think about the story, the text, and the thing. Well, what was very interesting that first Sunday, after I preached that, and probably was a lot more to it, but the basis was he is risen. He is actually risen. He died, he was buried, and he is risen from the dead, and he is alive today. We were walking across the street. This building wasn't here. We were in the old church. And I was walking across the street with a man who was very sharp. He was vice principal of a school. He came to church frequently. And he's walking across the street with me, and I never have quite, I don't know whether I didn't dare to ask him exactly what he was getting at. I don't think it was that, but anyway, we were walking across the street, and he said, "Did you read the Globe this morning?" And I said, "No, I hadn't. I'd been thinking about what I was doing." He said, "Did you read the Globe this morning? There's an article in there that they think they have found the body of Jesus." And I looked at him. And I thought, you think that should excite me? Do you think that I should find some solace or some explanations I'm looking for in that fact? No, obviously not. And by the way, if the body was findable, they'd have found it long ago, and they would have ended this idea that Jesus Christ is the one to whom the world must answer. The one who holds the life of every single human being walking the earth in his hands. The one who God has assigned to judge the living and the dead. The one who has promised to come back at the end of this age and reappear in glory. And to summon to himself all those who are alive at that time. And if we are among those who have departed, who are dead, he was going to call us back from our graves first, even before he assembles the rest of the living in order to be before him at the end. That's what the scriptures teach. That's what the gospel of Jesus Christ recommends is going to happen. And so when you go through this text, I don't really think I need to go through it now. I think I've really said what the Apostle Paul says here. He has come to Corinth. The Corinthians believe in the immortality of the soul. They're ancient Greeks. That's what the ancient Greeks believed. That's what Socrates believed. Socrates taught his disciples, "Don't be so distressed that I'm going to die. Actually, my body is a nuisance. It's a prison house. I am my soul. When my body dies, it's like the prison doors opening, and my soul shall go to God." And so he comforts all his disciples because he believes in the immortality of the soul. What a far cry from Gethsemane, where Jesus is in agony. He is going to die. He's not going to be released like some inward prisoner by the death of his body. No, he's going to suffer in his body for our sins. He's going to bear our sins in his body on the tree. His body counts, and he is in agony. And he's saying to his disciples, "Can you not be with me 1 hour?" And when the Apostle Paul and the other preachers went out into the world, by the way, Paul had seen Christ on the Damascus Road himself. He saw him in light. He saw him in glory. He heard his voice. We know from the testimony of this very text that the Apostle Peter, the other disciples, 500, it says, at one time actually saw him out in Galilee on a mountainside. So he made public appearances in his resurrection body. But after that was all over, years later, really, he meets the Apostle Paul, who is on his way to destroy the Christian church. That's what he's all about. In verse 12 of the text, it says, "I am the least of the apostles. I'm not fit to be called an apostle. I do not deserve to be called an apostle because I persecuted the church of God." He tried to destroy the name and the fame and the people of Jesus Christ. And now he is on the Damascus Road, and suddenly a light brighter than the sun confronts him, and a voice comes out of the light saying, "Saul, Saul," that's his Hebrew name. He had a Roman name named Paul, but his Hebrew name. See, he was born in a free city of Rome, Tarsus, If you were born in Tarsus, you were automatically a Roman citizen, and you automatically got a Roman name, and his Roman name was Paul. But he was Jewish in his ancestry, therefore his Jewish name was Saul. Saul, Saul, why are you persecuting me? And Saul said, who are you, Lord? He knew it was the Lord. He read his Bible. He knew this was the kind of thing that Moses had experienced and Ezekiel had experienced and Isaiah had experienced and had happened in the temple when Solomon dedicated it. He knew that God would come in this blaze of light and this cloud and he would manifest himself. He knew it was the Lord, but he did not know who the Lord was. And the voice came back, I'm Jesus, whom you're persecuting. Can you imagine what he felt like in that moment on that road in front of those gates that day? But it changed his life because now he knew that what was said of Jesus Christ was a fact. It was not a fiction. It was not invented by the apostles. It was not some idea that would be good to have and would help you through life and get you by better. You could dismiss the difficulties of life and pretend it's a by and by. It was nothing like that. This was a fact. This was a man he was meeting in glory. This was a man who had risen from the dead and he was Lord. And that's exactly what Paul asked him. Who are you, Lord? I am Jesus whom you are persecuting. So, is there a factual basis to the gospel? Yes. If there is not a factual basis, is it really the gospel? No. No, the gospel is based on facts of life. It is the fact of life. It is the great fact of life. God has come into the world, his own world. He stripped himself of, not of himself, but he stripped himself of his glory and he took upon himself a human form, our form. And appearing in human form, he then humbled himself and took the responsibility we bear before a holy God for our unholy lives. And he was allowed to be treated like an unholy man, and God did. His father treated him as if he was unholy, and he condemned him to pay the penalty of sin. He paid that penalty in his own body on the cross, and God released him after he had paid the price and got him to come back into life. And he didn't come back into life as he had left the Father's side. He didn't come back in the form of God. He came back in the form of a risen man. And now there is a man in heaven who will come one day back to the earth, and we will see him as he is, and those who trust him will be like him, and that man will live forever, and this universe will be entirely restored in order that it will be a fit place for an eternal man to live. That's what the gospel of Jesus Christ teaches, and I believe it's a fact. Let's pray. Father, thank you for this day. Thank you for the message of the morning at the oceanfront. Thank you for the words you have given us here in the pen of the Apostle Paul, who reminds us that the gospel is based on the fact that Christ died for our sins in accordance with the scriptures, that he was buried, and that he was raised again on the third day according to the scriptures. May that be a fact we hold to, trust in, and are changed by. And if there's that person out there who wonders, is there any factual base for the gospel of Jesus Christ, that it will be partly answered at least in the fact that this text speaks to that end, and that there is today, 2,000 years later, a Christian church in the world. That church comes from the testimony of these men, primarily men, although the women were at the tomb, and they too bore testimony to the men. But you sent Peter and Paul and the apostles into the world to proclaim that you are alive and alive forevermore, and that anyone who trusts in you and puts their faith even in your name will be saved forever. We thank you for this in Christ's name. Amen.
1: That is all our time for today. 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I am Robin Mann. speaking on behalf of Dr. Boylan, our engineer William Walker, and the members of the Byfield Parish Church, we thank you for being with us today and invite you to join us for more discoveries at this same time next week.

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1: Foundations of Freedom, a look at America's founding principles and the leaders who shaped our nation.
2: Ronald Reagan understood that preserving liberty required more than defending it. It had to be taught. In his 1989 farewell address, Reagan warned America about the danger of losing its national memory. If we forget what we did, we won't know who we are. Reagan understood that a free nation cannot preserve principles its people no longer understand. Every generation must learn why America's freedoms matter, understand the sacrifices that secured them, and accept the responsibilities that come with self-government. Liberty cannot be simply inherited. It must be intentionally passed from one generation to the next. Because when we fail to teach the meaning of freedom, we eventually lose the will to preserve it. So, are we preparing the next generation merely to inherit liberty, or teaching them why it is worth preserving?
3: You know, it's quite a thought to get on a ship and go anywhere, but to sail the Mediterranean is an immense opportunity. And I'm inviting you to come and join myself and others in August of 2027. We'll set sail on the 28th of August and return on September 4th. We'll be in places like Ephesus, where when you stand there in that vast amphitheater, you realize how much history is actually beneath your feet. The waters of the Mediterranean are beautiful to sail and lovely to see. And that's to say nothing of the people that we'll meet, friends along the way that we've seen before, and new acquaintances that will enrich our enjoyment of the week and create possibilities for the future. So I hope you will consider coming. All the information you require, you can find at deeperfaithcruise.com. And I hope to see you there.
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2: Encouragement is contagious. So welcome to Keep the Faith, where you'll find plenty of it to share. I'm Donna Cruz.
3: And I'm Keith Stevens. What's waiting for you just beyond the bend? It might be something greater than you could possibly imagine. 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
4: I got stuck creatively between my last two books. So I like to do a book every 2 years. And this one, 2 years in, I was just stuck. Didn't know what to do creatively. So my paragraph was I emailed Zanies, the largest comedy club in Nashville, and said, hey, I want to do a comedy show. They never heard of me. I haven't done that.
5: This is an

was paying attention to how I was paying attention and recognizing, wow, this decision is captivating me. What an interesting opportunity for me to draw close to God and to my community. So ultimately, I decided to go to grad school, and it's been a lovely choice. Step

one man's dream of running out of an NFL tunnel came true, but not how you might think. His story is next on Keep the Faith.

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1: Hi, I'm Keith Stevens. There's a great adventure waiting for you if you're willing to see it and follow the path. Jonathan Evans is a pastor, but Jonathan wanted to do something different. He wanted to play in the NFL. He tells his story in his book, Your Time Is Now.
2: You know, I got picked up by the Dallas Cowboys in 2005, but my journey was very rocky, and I was questioning God. What are you doing? You know, you're supposed to be Robin so I can be Batman. You're supposed to be, you know, the pedestal that I stand on to take me higher. You're not doing your job, right? I got carted off the field against Tom Brady and the New England Patriots in a preseason game. I got cut by the Cowboys. I got sent to NFL Europe. I never really got to experience, and I'm literally in a pit in my life, because I'm trying to figure out what in the world is happening. And I remember my wife telling me, she said, Jonathan, I think God is calling you and moving you in a different direction. And you know, you've been kind of running away from seminary for a while, and that kind of keeps coming up while you're getting hurt, cut, and all of these other things. I think you should take it. And I said, you don't know what you're talking about. I got a call from one of my ex-coaches from the Washington Redskins, and he said, I want to bring you to the Kansas City Chiefs because I think you're good enough to make the team here. And I looked at my wife and I said, see, I told you. He opened another door. I'm going back. While I was working out to go with the Kansas City Chiefs, I tore my Achilles tendon and I fell on the ground and I hit the turf. That's like my third injury in 3 years. Things aren't going well. And so I literally put on a boot and got crutches and limped into seminary. And from there, I got a call to be the chaplain of the Dallas Cowboys. And so for the last 10 years, I've been the chaplain for the Dallas Cowboys. Every week I run out of the tunnel. Every week I'm on the sideline. Every week I'm in the team plane. Every week I'm in the team hotel. And God said, I wanted you to play in the NFL the whole time, but I wanted you to do it my way and not your way.

Are we there yet? Are we there yet? And I think that living with constant anticipation of what God might be doing in your life and in my life so that we could impact other people's lives, to say, I wonder what would happen. Are we there yet?

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1: Hey, I'm Keith Stevens. You want to feel joy this holiday season? Try giving. The Christmas Wish Drive has found a home with Keep the Faith charities. More wishes are being granted this year, and it's been hard to wipe the smile off of Penny's face as she relives Christmas wishes from years past.
2: Hey, Brandy. It's Penny. We got your Christmas wish. Tell me about your son, Riley.
3: Thank you for calling me.
2: Of course.
3: He is 14, and he's in middle school. Like, he's just such a joy. He has such an old soul.
2: I love how much you love him. I can hear it in your voice.
3: I know.
2: He sounds like a pretty awesome guy.
3: He doesn't even have winter clothes, but we are blessed. I mean, we have good health and food, and things are going to look up. It's just a really trying time right now.
2: And in your Christmas wish, you said Riley lost his childhood home, his friends, the school, all in a very short amount of time after the divorce, which is not what you wanted.
3: Heartbreaker for me. I was so in love. So everything happens for a reason. Maybe that was just a lesson or God's protection. I'm not sure. I've just been having a very hard time.
2: And you let us know right now that your rent is behind.
3: Actually, they put a note on my door today, but I was able to pay it, but I'm short, so I just took up there what I had today. So yeah, I was just on my knees before you called and was just like, make a way, God. Like, I know you're going to make a way.
2: You bet he makes a way. We're going to go ahead and catch you up on your rent. And we want to give you a gift card with a generous amount on it that you can use so you can get your son a jacket and something really cool for Christmas.
3: Oh, God, it's so good. Thank you, Jesus. Thank you. Oh, this helps me so much. This blesses me.
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1: If you think about it, so many of us were taught that we just needed to be normal, fit in, be common, be regular. But what if God has called you to a life beyond? Oh yeah, that's the God you serve. He is the God of beyond. He thinks beyond, he creates beyond, he even forgives beyond. The utmost God does not call you to an almost life.

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10: Foundations of Freedom, a look at America's founding principles and the leaders who shaped our nation.
11: Ronald Reagan understood that preserving liberty required more than defending it. It had to be taught. In his 1989 farewell address, Reagan warned America about the danger of losing its national memory. If we forget what we did, we won't know who we are. Reagan understood that a free nation cannot preserve principles its people no longer understand. Every generation must learn why America's freedoms matter, understand the sacrifices that secured them, and accept the responsibilities that come with self-government. Liberty cannot be simply inherited. It must be intentionally passed from one generation to the next. Because when we fail to teach the meaning of freedom, we eventually lose the will to preserve it. So, are we preparing the next generation merely to inherit liberty, or teaching them why it is worth preserving?
12: 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That's Lessons in the Latter Days, Sundays at 5 p.m. on WROL 950, The Spirit of Boston.
13: 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It was a cultural, emotional, and spiritual journey as well.
14: 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You would just walk with them and get to know them for who they are.

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1: Hi, I'm Donna Cruz. On your adventures, you experience things and people you never would have otherwise. Jennifer Farr Davis has hiked over 14,000 miles on six continents, including setting a record at the time on the Appalachian Trail, hiking 2,185 miles in 46 days. In her books like The Pursuit of Endurance, she shares how the lessons she's learned go beyond the physical.
2: It was my best education. I'm so grateful. It taught me the value of simplicity. It taught me the power of silence and solitude and spending time alone. It taught me the value of diversity as far as in a natural environment and community. I think we tend to always surround ourselves with people who are like us, like like-minded or share similar values. And even, you know, going through schools, a lot of times you're surrounded by peers, your same age, they have the same interest. And on the trail, I was walking with people who are completely different from me, different ages, different backgrounds, different beliefs. And I loved it on the trail because you didn't get to know people.
3: You just learned to really respect people.
2: And everyone I met could do something I couldn't do, knew something I didn't know. Like spending time with them, I felt like was part of this education. And when I spent time with people who were very different from me, that's when I think I also became very comfortable with who I was.

between. Like a bull chasing a matador, there's a man left with his own schemes. But everybody needs someone beside, shining like a lighthouse from the sky.

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6: This is Bishop Brenda White, the senior pastor of Faith Christian Church International. Most High God, our hearts are grieved by the ongoing injustices in our city, our country, and our world. Injustice of any kind, God, robs us of our peace and causes us pain. 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It is in your name and for your glory, O God, that we kneel together in solidarity, peace, and solemnity so that we can stand together in victory on these issues of justice and equity. In Jesus' name, amen.
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2: I'm about to celebrate my second year anniversary with the youth at my church, and it's the most God thing ever why I'm with them now. Flashback to 2006, I was diagnosed with brain cancer, and there's a camp in Georgia that is for children that have or have had cancer. Flash forward to 2019, and I applied to be a counselor at that camp. I did not receive the position, and I was upset. I had heard at church that we were going on a mission trip. I had never gone on a mission trip in my life, and it was the youth to go on it. So I went on there, and I fell in love with working with the youth. I joined youth because I went on the mission trip. I went on the mission trip because I didn't get the position at the camp. I went to the camp because I had cancer. God used my camp

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1: You found a home of contagious encouragement. Keep the faith. My name is Keith Stevens.
2: And I'm Jonna Cruz. No matter what you're facing today, there is hope. So the songs and stories in this hour of Keep the Faith have been chosen to remind you of that and help you never give up.
3: With blindness, there's better days than other days, and this was a bad day. And so I had banged my face on an open cabinet door. I had burned my wrist on one of the pans. I had knocked over a bottle of vanilla. I mean, it was one thing after another. And I was so frustrated, but I was trying to keep my composure. And my daughter-in-law says to me, "Blindness has to be so hard." I paused and, trying to preach the truth to myself, I said, "It is very hard, but earth is short and heaven is long. And if I can just keep my eyes on the longer, better reality, then it helps me get through the harder, more temporary reality."

some of the storms that we face are simply because we're alive on planet Earth and this world is full of tribulation. But some of them, you know, we, from our bad choices and bad behavior, we, you know, bring on ourselves. Do you know what? Probably one of the most important lessons I talk about is you just can't quit. Wanting to quit is okay. Quitting, not so much.

0: when we go through adversity and trials and tribulation, when we give that pain and that disappointment, that heartache to God, I believe that he's going to use them in a bigger way than we could have ever imagined.
1: Losing friends and I'm chasing sleep. Everybody's worried about me. In too deep. I say I'm in too deep.
0: He's going to use our pain as a testimony. He's going to use it as something in our life. He's going to use it as perseverance. He's going to use it as a faith builder. So continue to take one step after the other till we make it through.
2: A story from a day at the beach to help anchor you in hope and stay on track. It's next on Keep the Faith.

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1: I'm Donna Cruz. Well-placed hope is an anchor, and it's so important because one day you may need to wake up and say, how did I get here? Well, that's the title of Christine Kane's latest book. She shares how it's never too late to get pulled back in.
2: I remember when I was a kid, we'd go on vacation to this particular spot on the beach, and my dad would always put, you know, a beach umbrella up and a towel up, and he would say to us kids, you know, be careful. When you go out swimming, there is a huge undertow. You're not going to feel it. You're not going to see it, but it's there. And if you don't regularly check your markers, that undertow is going to take you out. And he would say, check your markers, because all you have to do to drift is nothing. And so I think it was like a lot of us, when we've ended up in this place going, how did I get here? It's not even that we did something really bad or anything. It could be that, but it's not necessarily that. Oftentimes it's just that we did nothing. We stopped doing the things that we should be doing that actually stop us from drifting and keep us anchored, because the disappointments, the discouragement, the challenges, the obstacles, the betrayals, the hurts of life will take us out if we don't stop and go, I'm

0: I remember talking to my father that day, and I'm saying, Daddy, I'm trying. I'm trying to get up, Daddy, but I've lost hope. Listen to what my dad said. He said, how can you lose something that God gave you? You haven't lost hope. You've lost perspective. Just try to think of one thing you can be thankful for. And I started just like that. And I just started putting one foot in front of the other.
1: I still have hope. You are my hope. Oh.
2: This is Keep the Faith.
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13: 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There's a docuseries right now called Sexploited in America. 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
15: Hope is kind of like a porta potty. Okay, wait. If you're like me, you'll want some clarification on this. We'll hear it next on Keep the Faith.

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1: I'm Brandy Lene. If things are desperate for you, hope might be easier to find than you think. But our friend Dan Wilt says hope in and of itself doesn't matter much. It's the what or who of your hope. Dan loves to tell stories from his own life, stories that encourage.
2: One chilly autumn day, I took my son to a big college football game. And we arrived early so that we could hang out, walk around the grounds, connect with some of the parties that were going on the campus. Well, as we walked around, I suddenly realized that nature was calling me. And I began to run around to these various buildings to see if I could find a bathroom inside one of them. The problem was, all the doors were locked. I couldn't find a way to get into any of them. Then I saw a student crossing guard standing in the middle of a street. I ran over to her and I looked at her and I tried to say it as politely as I could, "I need to find a bathroom quickly. Can you point me to the nearest one?" She looked at me with wide eyes as if to say, "Are you serious?" She pointed right to my right and I turned. There was a line of over 50 porta potties standing there just waiting for me to pay them a visit. Well, I realized in that moment that sometimes, if you're not looking for the right thing, you're not finding what you need. I was looking for a building with a bathroom in it, when all along what I needed was right in front of me. You know, sometimes hope is like that. Many people are running around, they're putting their hope in money, in relationships, in their career, even in themselves, to fix their problem, to satisfy that deep need they have. But real hope, lasting, enduring, transforming hope, is only found in one place. It's found in the person of Jesus Christ. And I promise you, if you're looking for Him, you will find Him.

0: 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Steve Brown shares one of those moments. We've teamed up with Steve and the rest of our friends at Key Life to help make encouragement contagious.
1: When I was growing up, everybody played sandlot baseball. The pole was falling apart. The bats were all taped up. We didn't care. 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And sometimes he wasn't even chosen. That boy was so sad and wanted to play so much. One day, one of the captains had compassion for that boy and chose him first. You should have seen him, happy, exuberant, proud. I know how he felt, because I was that boy. You know, I felt the same way when Jesus called me to himself, surprised and so very thankful. I'm Steve Brown. You think about that. 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
0: 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So where does that leave you?
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8: Foundations of Freedom, a look at America's founding principles and the leaders who shaped our nation.
9: Ronald Reagan understood that preserving liberty required more than defending it. It had to be taught. In his 1989 farewell address, Reagan warned America about the danger of losing its national memory. If we forget what we did, we won't know who we are. Reagan understood that a free nation cannot preserve principles its people no longer understand. Every generation must learn why America's freedoms matter, understand the sacrifices that secured them, and accept the responsibilities that come with self-government. Liberty cannot be simply inherited. It must be intentionally passed from one generation to the next. Because when we fail to teach the meaning of freedom, we eventually lose the will to preserve it. So, are we preparing the next generation merely to inherit liberty or teaching them why it is worth preserving.
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1: And we took every single penny we had in the bank, everything we had, literally living on like 2 weeks left of reserve. It just gave it all. And we just came down, told everyone in the chapel, we're going to keep the ministry going for 3 more months.

If you really understand a difficult time, then you understand that God provides us a proof of hope. And one thing we have to notice about difficult times is that they are normal.

my pain from the past, the worst times in my life, those rock bottom moments are now my purpose. And I never would have known that then. But all of those terrible times in my life from the past are now the thing I use to give other people hope. And what is there that's better than that?

God exists in all times. So God is standing with us in our past, and he's standing with us in our present, and he's standing with us in our future. The Lord is not afraid of what you're going through. He's standing with you on the other side of this.

In the back of my mind, there was this overwhelming voice that just said, get strong. Like, whatever's happening here doesn't matter. Get strong. God moves us. He'll whisper to us, and then he'll talk to us, and then he'll kind of like, you know, use a little bit of a higher voice, and then he moves us.

0: just super interesting how different your life is when you don't quit. And the Bible promises that, right? In Romans 5, it says, we rejoice in our sufferings because that produces perseverance in us. And that perseverance builds our character. And the character we've built gives us hope.
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2: My husband and I were coming home from a conference. As we're driving, all of a sudden, in the middle of the desert, and it's like 90-something degrees, we run out of gas. And I said to my husband, let's pray about this. He allowed me to do it. He was a little bit frustrated with himself. And I just asked God, you know the situation. Could you work something out? Within probably 5 minutes, a truck with gas pulls over to the side of the freeway. And he happened to have the same gas that we used in our vehicle. We didn't have anything to put the gas from his tanker truck to our car. So off to the side in the field, probably about 20 steps away, was an empty plastic milk jug. My husband went and got it, and he always has a pocket knife, and we used that to fill our tank up that day. And we believe that was an angel that God sent to us. I've been

0: overflow with joy, peace, and hope by the power of the Spirit. 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Coming up next, A New Beginning with Greg Laurie, a pre-recorded program sponsored by Harvest Christian Fellowship.
1: How do you resolve conflict? Because we're going to have conflict. Husbands are going to offend their wives. Wives are going to offend their husbands. Friends will offend one another, maybe intentionally, maybe unintentionally, but it will happen.
2: 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And do that before it happens.
1: The objective is to resolve, not to win the argument.

0: so many arguments. As one person is making her point, the other person is formulating his response. He's not really hearing her point. He's preparing his counterpoint. It's tactical gamesmanship, and they're keeping mental score. Well, hopefully that doesn't sound familiar. But if it does, today on A New Beginning, Pastor Greg Laurie helps us learn to resolve conflict by following an example we see in Scripture. Today, practical help for everyone.
1: Well, grab your Bibles and turn to Acts chapter 15. And the title of my message is How to Resolve Conflict. We're going to look at a story now in the Bible as two godly men have a conflict. Two men who love the Lord have a disagreement, and they were apostles nonetheless. And we're going to see some very important things from this. But we have some troublemakers that have entered the scene. They're believers in Jesus. They're Jewish, and they have a Jewish background, and they felt that one had to be circumcised before they could become a Christian. They were placing an unnecessary barrier on these new believers. So Paul and Barnabas are now a missionary team, and they're not happy about it. And they thought, we need to go back to the leaders in Jerusalem and get this resolved. So the apostles and elders met together to resolve this issue. The apostles gave a ruling. So basically they said, okay, we're not going to require circumcision. To become a Christian, you need to believe in Jesus. Look at verse 11 of chapter 15. We believe through the grace of the Lord Jesus Christ, we shall be saved. Bottom line, it's Jesus plus nothing. It's Jesus only. You don't need anything more than Jesus. But sometimes we act as though we achieve salvation through our own efforts. I heard about a multimillionaire who was talking with someone, and the person said, can you tell me the secrets of how you became a multimillionaire? The guy said, sure. When I was a very young man, I was dirt poor. There were tough times, but I was motivated and energetic. So with my last dime, I bought an apple. I spent the whole night polishing that apple. And then I took it downtown and I sold it for 50 cents. I took that 50 cents and I bought five more apples and I polished them and I sold them for $2.50. Then I bought more apples and more apples till I'd made $100. And then my wife's father died and left us $10 million. So there, you know, he didn't become a millionaire by polishing apples. He became a millionaire because he received an inheritance. And we don't become a Christian by polishing apples, so to speak, our good works. I did this, I did that. It's all based on what Jesus did for us, not on what we do for Jesus, right? But then once we are saved, we should want to please the Lord and honor the Lord and obey the Lord. So that's the ruling of the apostles. Okay, so let's come back to our topic. How do we resolve conflict? Acts 15, verse 36. Sometime later, Paul said to Barnabas, let's go back and visit the believers in all the towns where we preach the word of God and see how they're doing. Barnabas wanted to take John, also called Mark, with them, John Mark. Paul did not think it was a good idea or wise to take him because he had deserted them in Pamphylia and had not continued with them in the work. They had such a sharp disagreement, they parted company. Barnabas took Mark and sailed for Cyprus. Paul chose Silas and left, commended by the believers to the grace of God. And he went through Syria and Cilicia, strengthening the churches. So here's the conflict. Two men of God see things in a different way. Mr. Encouragement, that would be Barnabas, wants to take his nephew, John Mark. Yeah, John Mark messed up. Yeah, John Mark bailed on them on an earlier trip. But hey, let's give him another chance. Paul's reaction is, no, we can't have that happen. We can't have someone walk away from us in the middle of one of these ministry trips we're taking. So they disagreed with it. The friction developed. and then they parted ways. So now let's answer the question, how do you resolve conflict? If you're taking notes, here's point number one. The person you're disagreeing with, don't talk about them, talk to them. Don't talk about them, talk to them. Paul and Barnabas had this conversation face to face. And by the way, this is not the only time that Paul differed with someone. He said, I disagreed with Peter to his face. That's kind of heavy duty. Peter and Paul having an argument? What would you do if you were there? What side do you choose? Peter? Paul? It's like your parents fighting, right? You don't know how to react to it. The Battle of the Titans. They had disagreements. And here's the thing. If you know someone who's a Christian, and maybe they're doing something they should not be doing, and because you love them, you go to them, you're being a true friend. Because the Bible says, faithful are the wounds of a friend, but the kisses of an enemy are deceitful. Open rebuke is better than secret love. Don't talk about them, talk to them. Don't post a comment on their post publicly for everyone to see. You have a relationship with them, text them directly, call them directly. Better yet, sit down with them, because a true friend stabs you in the front, not in the back. Go to them. And a lot of times we won't do this. We'll just let it fester and we'll become more angry. Now, by the way, on this particular argument, Paul was in the right, I believe. But you want to talk about these things, because we'll gossip and spread information we don't even know if it's true. Matthew 18:15 says, if another believer sins against you, go privately, point out the offense. If the other person listens and confesses, you've won that person back. So I like to go to the person. I want to get my facts straight. How many of you are married? Raise up your hand. You're married. When you're married, you're going to have conflict. Let me say a word to single people. How many of you are single? All right, listen to this. No man and no woman is going to meet every one of your needs. If you go into marriage saying, man, when I find that right guy riding on a white horse, he's going to change everything. One day my prince will come. Right. Stop watching Disney movies. Or the guy says, oh, I'm going to meet her one day on the beach just as the sun is setting, the golden hour. She'll come running to me on the beach in slow motion. Okay, however you meet, reality is going to kick in. And you're two imperfect people in a relationship. And you have to work through these things, because conflicts are going to come. I've had couples come to me and say, Greg, would you perform our ceremony? Would you marry us? Well, let me ask you, are you both Christians? Oh, yes. How long have you known each other? 6 months. Okay. Have you guys had a conflict or an argument? Oh, no. We love each other too much. Yeah, no. Go have an argument. You're going to have to learn how to resolve conflict. And that's so important. So when you're having a conflict in your marriage, you want to learn how to listen. Listen to what your mate is saying. I know you have your counterpoint. I know you have your argument. I know you think you're in the right and they're in the wrong, but at least listen to them and hear what they're saying. Try not to let it escalate. Don't raise your voice. Don't insult them. Don't call them names. Don't say things like, you always, because they don't. Try to remain calm. Hear what it is they're saying, and never fight in front of the kids. Ever. Make that a hard rule in your house. Now, once you've heard them, you state your point of view. Hopefully they'll listen to you as you've listened to them. Now you need to try to find a compromise, perhaps some kind of resolution. Ephesians 4:26 says, don't let the sun go down on your anger. In other words, don't go to bed mad at each other. Fight to resolve, not to win. If you go into it to win, you lose even if you win. The objective is to resolve, not to win the argument.
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1: 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And I've been to Israel many times, and I've led a lot of tours, and I have to say that's absolutely true. 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It's not just a travel experience. 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It's a vacation with a purpose. And we're going to be taking a tour of Israel April 6 to 15, 2027. 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
2: 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Well, today, Pastor Greg is helping us learn to resolve conflict biblically. His first point, when you disagree with someone, don't talk about them, talk to them. Let's continue.
1: Number two, forgive the person you have the conflict with. Forgive the person you have the conflict with. You say, well, Greg, they don't deserve my forgiveness. Listen, forgiveness, according to C.S. Lewis, does not mean excusing. So maybe they don't deserve your forgiveness, but you forgive them anyway. I remember I was having a meal years ago with Cliff Barrows. Cliff Barrows was a longtime associate of Billy Graham. Cliff would lead worship and was sort of the MC of the Billy Graham events, and he was a wonderful man. And he said this to me once as we were talking. He says, Greg, there are 8 words you should be willing to say to your spouse every single day. Here they are. I'm sorry, please forgive me, and I love you. Pretty good. I'm sorry, please forgive me, and I love you. And I would add these words as well. It was my fault. You'll be amazed at how quickly that will diffuse a disagreement, because they're not expecting that. They're going in and you're listening and they're going off, and then when they're done, you say, wow, I'm sorry. It was my fault. Please forgive me. They're like, yeah. Huh. All right. It works. I said this before and it was put in one of my devotions, and a guy was reading the devotion. He'd never heard this before. Okay, so just say, I'm sorry, please forgive me, and I love you, and it was my fault. So he walks into the other room where his wife is. He says, honey, I want to tell you something. She says, what? He says, I'm sorry, please forgive me, I love you, it was my fault. He says, she starts crying. Thank you for saying that to me. And then he said, it's really not mine. Greg wrote it in some devotion. I said, you should have never said that. You should have gone with that. But it really can help diffuse tension, because we're going to have conflict. We're going to have to learn how to forgive. Husbands are going to offend their wives. Wives are going to offend their husbands. Parents will offend their children. Children will offend their parents. Family members will offend one another. Friends will offend one another, maybe intentionally, maybe unintentionally, but it will happen. Dogs will offend cats. Cats won't care. They don't care. They don't care about you or anything else. You cannot make peace with a cat. Anyway, so I digress. So we need to learn how to forgive, or you're going to end up as that bitter person. And when bitterness grows, it's the end of a relationship. The Bible warns in Hebrews 12:15, we should watch out that no poisonous root of bitterness grows up and troubles us, corrupting many. Not only is forgiveness important for you spiritually, it's actually important for you physically. It can help you to be a healthier person. I read an article, Time Magazine put it out. The title, what the cover story was, Should All Be Forgiven? And the article states, scientists and sociologists have begun to extract forgiveness and the act of forgiving from the confines of the confessional, transforming it into the subject of quantifiable research. A number of psychologists and psychotherapists have realized that there's nothing like forgiveness for dissipating anger, mending marriages, and banishing depression. Well, how about that? They caught up with the Bible, because the Bible says, be tenderhearted, forgiving one another, just as God in Christ has forgiven you. Third and last point, if possible, reconcile. If possible, reconcile. By the way, Paul ultimately reconciled with John Mark because he wrote in 2 Timothy 4:11 to Timothy, get Mark here and bring him with you because he's helpful to me in my ministry. So in a way, we could go back to this story and say, Paul was right in what he said. He was saying to John Mark, look, young man, you need to be responsible. You need to keep your commitments. And when you say you're going to do something, you need to do it. So you can't come on the missionary journey with us this time. But then later, through the actions of John Mark, no doubt Paul said, you know, I like that kid. Send him over to me. He's been helpful to me so we can learn from our mistakes. Paul did not hold a grudge, neither should we. In the book of Genesis, we have Abraham and Lot. They had a conflict. Abraham was Lot's uncle. One day, Abraham said to Lot, look, nephew, it's always drama with you, okay? All this tension between the people that are helping me and the people that are helping you, I think it's in our best interest that we part company. Look, I love you, but I just don't think we can travel together any longer. And so Abraham said, I'll tell you what, I'll give you the choice. You want to go this way? I'll go that way. Make your choice. Where do you want to go? Well, Lot looks and sees a very beautiful spot. And he says, well, I like that. It kind of reminds me of Egypt. It's lush and it's green. I want to go there. I think they call it Sodom and Gomorrah. And that's where he went. And Abraham went the other direction. A little time passes. Lot gets himself into some trouble. He's taken as a captive. Now the news came to Abraham, your nephew has just been captured. He's a hostage. Abraham could have said, stupid kid, I warned him, you know, he deserves what he gets. No, Abraham goes and rescues his nephew. So here's my point. There was a parting of ways, but there was a reconciliation. The reality is Lot was not nearly as godly as Abraham was. And Lot was kind of a spiritual drain. There are people like that we meet. When you get around them, they pull you down spiritually. They might even profess to be a Christian, but they do pull you down. And you might say, you know, I don't want to hang around that person anymore. They're so critical. They're so negative. They're always down. They're always gossiping. They always have something bad to say about someone else. After I've been with them, I feel like I need to take a shower afterwards. I'm not going to hang around that person anymore. But then maybe one day that person is in trouble and you reach back out to them and you lift them up again. So we have to make these decisions in life as well. So try to resolve as best as possible. So let's wrap this message up and apply it to each of us personally. Before you can effectively forgive others, you yourself need to be forgiven. Do you remember the first words of Jesus as he hung on the cross? They were, Father, forgive them, for they know not what they do. Forgiven people should be forgiving people. But let me ask you now, have you been forgiven of your sin? You don't have to clean your life up and come to Christ. You come to Christ, he'll clean your life up. You might say, well, I just need to get my life in order and start following these rules and regulations and get myself a Bible and just get a little religion. Listen, you don't need a little religion. You need a lot of Jesus. Just come to Jesus. Come to Jesus. You come to Jesus with your addictions. You come to Jesus with your problems. You come to Jesus with your sins. And you say, Lord, save me. And he'll forgive you and start changing you. The changes will follow the encounter with Christ. And maybe there's somebody here that needs to just come to Jesus. You don't realize that God loves you, or you haven't realized it up to this point. You don't realize, or you haven't realized that you could come into a relationship with him, but you can. If you want your sin forgiven, if you want Christ to come into your life, if you want to know that you will go to heaven when you die, if you're ready to say yes to Jesus, wherever you are, pray these words out loud. Lord Jesus, I know that I'm a sinner, but I know that you're the Savior who died on the cross for me. I turn from my sin now, and I choose to follow you from this moment forward. Thank you for hearing my prayer. in answering this prayer. In Jesus' name I pray. Amen.

0: 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Well, we're so excited to tell you about Pastor Greg's new book called What Every Growing Christian Needs to Know. Pastor Greg, you give some great insight on prayer in the book, among other things. How can we train ourselves to stop treating prayer like just an emergency hotline, you know, and start treating it like a real relationship with communication?
1: Well, thankfully, it can be both. You know, there are times when you're in a crisis and you can call out to the Lord and He promises He'll hear your prayer and He'll answer you. But the best way to pray is just do it continuously. The Bible says, pray without ceasing, for this is the will of God in Christ Jesus concerning you. Okay, pray without ceasing. How do I do that? Well, you can do it while you're driving to work. Well, wait, I have to keep my eyes open. Yeah, true. You don't have to close your eyes to pray. But it's just talking with God. It's listening to God. It's communing with God. It's sharing your concerns, your burdens, your joys, all of it with the Lord. And so it's something that every believer should learn to engage in on a regular basis, not unlike your relationship with your spouse or someone that's a close friend. You maybe are texting back and forth all day long. Maybe you're on the phone a little bit, but you're in constant communication with that person that you have a relationship with. The same is true of God. But we do this through prayer. And I want to encourage you to learn how to pray more effectively. There are obstacles to prayer. There are problems that will cause our prayers to not be answered in the affirmative. There are secrets to getting your prayers answered and a whole lot more. And I talk about all of this in my new book, What Every Growing Christian Needs to Know. I also talk about the importance of Bible study, how to get the most out of it. I talk also about the importance of being involved in a church, and I also deal with the importance of telling others about Jesus Christ. So let us send you a copy of this book that will help you learn how to pray more effectively. That's simply titled, What Every Growing Christian Needs to Know.
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0: I'm Candace Long with Lessons in the Latter Days, bringing you my final series on Sunday afternoons from 5 to 6. 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
1: Hi, my name is Pastor Michael Payne, Senior Pastor for Align Worship Center in Brockton, Massachusetts. So Heavenly Father, we just want to praise you and thank you. And we just lift up our youth across the nation. God, you know, Father, the various needs that exist across the families, the homes, the schools, where our youth reside and abide. Father, we're praying right now that your Spirit would be poured out upon our country like never before for our youth. Father, we're praying that young people, dear God, that may have questions about faith, dear God, will find the answers in your word, dear God. And Father, that they'll find their hope in you. God, we're praying, Father, that they will just begin to see that there's life in Christ Jesus. So Father, we thank you for what you're going to do with our young people. That God, in the coming months and years, that God, that we'll see many young people lifting their hands in worship before the mighty saving God. In Jesus' name we pray. Amen and amen.
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9: In some places, interracial marriages are still a hotbed of debate. 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

0: We want to welcome you to another session of the Question and Answer program with our Bible teacher, Dr. J. Vernon McGee. This is a ministry of the Through the Bible Radio Network. Our first question comes to us from a listener in San Diego who writes, "Could you please explain how one can be absolutely sure of eternal salvation in Christ?"
1: Well, may I say to you, if you're looking subjectively to your own life, and if you expect perfection from yourself, my friend, you are on a futile trail, and you are going to be frustrated because you're not going to attain to perfection unless you deceive yourself. John says that if we say we're without sin, we deceive ourselves. Some people deceive themselves. Now, as long as you're in the flesh and have the old nature, which we all have, you're going to find things wrong in your life. But thank God that our salvation does not depend on our imperfection. It depends upon the perfect redemption that Christ wrought for us on the cross when He died for our sins, rose again to make over to us His righteousness, not ours, His. And we are complete in Christ. In Him dwelleth all the fullness of the Godhead bodily, and you're complete in Christ. You're not complete in yourself. Now, begin to believe what God says. He that hath the Son hath life. He that hath not the Son shall not see life. In fact, the wrath of God dwelleth in him. Now, do you believe God? Are you trusting Christ? Well, what do you have? Well, he says you have eternal life. Do you believe him? Well, you say, "I might lose it." Well, then you didn't have eternal life. You can't lose what you don't have. If you have eternal life, then it's eternal life. And if you lose it next week, you didn't have the real article. If you trust Christ and believe him.
0: Our next question comes to us from a listener in Tampa, Florida. He writes, "I have a different interpretation of Revelation 13. Instead of seeing the two beasts as being the Antichrist, could it be that the first beast is the Antichrist and the second beast is an imitation of the Holy Spirit pointing to the first beast?"
1: I don't think that we have a difference of opinion at all. If you'll notice what is said about the second beast in Revelation 13, and I'm going to begin reading at verse 11, "And I beheld another beast coming up out of the earth, and he had two horns like a lamb, and he spoke as a dragon." And in my comment, I make this statement: this wild beast is easier to identify than the first. The first beast comes out of the sea, which is symbolic of the nations and peoples of the world. The earth from which this second beast arises is symbolic of Israel. It is naturally assumed that the second beast comes from Israel. "And he had two horns like a lamb" suggests that he is an imitation of Christ, the Lamb of God that taketh away the sin of the world. This pseudo-lamb does not subtract sin, but adds and multiplies it. And we are told here, and I'll read again, verse 12, "And he exerciseth all the power of the first beast before him, and causeth the earth and them that dwell therein to worship the first beast, whose deadly wound was healed. And he exerciseth all the authority of the first wild beast in his presence. And he maketh the earth and the dwellers therein to worship the first wild beast, whose wound of death was healed." And therefore, he does cause the world to worship the first beast. And from that position, I hold that the purpose of the second beast is to cause the world to worship the first beast. And you make a comparison between the second beast and the Holy Spirit, which, by the way, I want to say is not far-fetched at all, but I think that it's not wise to compare this second beast to the Holy Spirit any more than we should compare the first beast to Christ. We need to be very careful to say it's Antichrist, that is, one opposed to Christ. And this second beast, I'd rather not say that he represents the Holy Spirit, but I do think that you're very accurate in saying that he is to take the first beast and manifest him and cause the world to worship the first beast. And I feel that in that, that you are very much all right.
0: We now take up a question from a listener in Evansville, Indiana, who writes, what is the answer to interracial marriages according to God's word? Is there any scripture about two Christians getting married but different in race?
1: May I say to you that as I've examined this, I very candidly do not believe it was a loaded question. As you can well understand, this could be sent to me as a loaded question to try to draw me out. But I'm perfectly willing to deal with it. And I want to deal with it as this party has suggested. What is the answer according to God's word? Now, I wish that we could get off of this kick today about the racial aspect of marriage, because very candidly, that is not the problem today in marriage. Now, as we'll attempt to point out, it could be a problem, but the fact of the matter is, marriage is made on a different basis than that altogether. Now, what is the thing that the Word of God makes it very clear that two people should not get married? And that is not on a racial basis. It's on the basis of a believer and a non-believer. There is one thing from the very beginning all through the Word of God, and that is that God forbade His people to intermarry with unbelievers. And that is actually the reason that no Israelite was to marry outside. And the reason he was to not marry outside, because of the fact of a person being an unbeliever. Now, when they were a believer, that did not seem to be the problem at all. And you have, I think, the case of Ruth and Boaz. Boaz was an Israelite. Ruth was a Moabite. And it was specific instructions that an Israelite and a Moabite should not intermarry. That was very clearly set forth in the Word of God. A Moabite or an Ammonite shall not enter into the congregation of the Lord. And God made it very clear. And yet, Ruth becomes a believer. And when she became a believer, and she and Boaz fell in love, why, there was a marriage. And that was the basis on which it was made. And you find out that that is the thing that brought the greatest judgment upon the human family. This matter of marrying the sons of God looked upon the daughters of men. Now, I know there are those that think that the sons of God are angels, but believe me, if that had been true, then you'd have monstrosities as offspring. And then I don't think that the sons of God, if they're good angels, would do what is said here. And if they were disobedient angels, they couldn't be called sons of God. So I can't see how it can be the sons of God could be angels. I don't see any reason to work in a miracle where one's not needed at all. The sons of God with this line that was in the line of Adam, now his name is Seth. That's the godly line. But there's another line, and that's the line of Cain. And the daughters of that line were very beautiful girls. And the fact of the matter is, they were unbelievers. That Cainitic line had gone out from the presence of the Lord. Now, we find this intermarriage produced a race of tremendous people, beautiful people. But we're told that their wickedness was great in the earth and that every imagination of the thoughts of the heart was only evil continually. And it was the marriage of, you see, believers and unbelievers, the godly line with the ungodly line. Now, that started at the very beginning. And after all, you find that Moses married a Midianite. Now, the problem there was not that she was of another race. The problem seems to have been that she certainly was not a believer, and she was certainly not in harmony with Moses, had forgotten the rite of circumcision that was to be for his people. And I tell you, his wife really reacted to that, and I think she reacted as an unbeliever, not that she was of a different race. And my feeling is that the tragedy of marriage is believers and unbelievers. You see, the interesting thing about the unbeliever is that he demands a little bit more than he's willing to give. And every Christian ought to recognize that when they marry an unbeliever. And that's one thing that is in the Word of God. I think that the Scripture is very clear in this connection. You remember Paul, and he includes marriage in this. You can be sure of that. He says, "Wherefore come out from among them, and be ye separate, saith the Lord, and touch not the unclean thing, and I will receive you." The whole thing is that this was unbelievers and believers that were joined together. And joined together, I believe, in the marriage relationship, because Paul in 1 Corinthians had a great deal to say about

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2: Business of sex being taught today relative to marriage, you'd come to the conclusion that that's all marriage is, from some that are given by Christian psychologists and some pastors. That's only part. It's only one third, to tell the truth. It's important. I don't mean to play it down, but actually it's not made really on that level. The next level up is the mental level. And my feeling is that a man and a woman should have the same interests. They should be interested in the same things. If you want to make your marriage go, why, the wife should be interested in the business of her husband. And that is the level that I think is important, very important. And I think they ought to be on that kind of a level. Then there is the third level, the spiritual level. Now, if one is a believer and a non-believer, I never would marry them. I would talk to the unbeliever and try to get him or her to accept Christ. And if they didn't, I would not perform the marriage ceremony. And I'm confident, though, that in time that I did marry a believer and an unbeliever. I think it worked out that way. But at the time, it didn't look that way. I had one like this, a young lady who attended our church. She was a daughter a very wealthy parent. Her father was an oil man. The young lady was very wealthy. Well, in a bank, she had met a young man that was a bank clerk. Well, I used to be a bank clerk, and I had sympathy with that young man. And he was a good-looking young fella. He'd fallen in love with her, and she had fallen in love with him. And they wanted to get married. And here he is on an economic level that I happen to know is a pretty low one. And she's on a high level. And I very frankly talked to them about that. And I talked to him separately about it. I said, I happen to know from past experience myself that I found out that that would not work. That if you married a wealthy girl and you're a very poor boy, there is an economic separation there. Her interests and her background is so different from yours. And I want to say to you, both of them were beautiful people. They had everything going for them. And, he agreed to accept Christ. My, he would accept it anything. He was panting like a hunting dog. My, he wanted to get married. And unfortunately, the girl did too. I told her, I said, don't you think maybe you ought to have a period of getting a little better acquainted? And, no, she knew her mind, she thought. Well, they got married, and it was, I suppose, less than 2 years as she came into my study one day crying. It had fallen apart. I could not patch it up. It was too late then. I made my mistake in marrying them. I honestly should have said probably, you two are so far apart in the mental, and also he's just accepted Christ. Let's wait and see. Well, the fact of the matter is, he didn't accept Christ. He accepted her and wanted her and not Christ at all. Therefore, the marriage fell apart and they got a divorce. It was tragic. It had nothing to do with race, but it had everything to do with a believer and a non-believer. Now, there are these three levels. A Christian ought to marry a Christian, and it's tragedy generally when they don't. And these other three levels should be there. Now, that should be taken in account, especially when they're of different race. I think very much so. There are other considerations that could come in and separate them. Now, let me give you an instance of that. There's a young man that heard our ministry, and he accepted Christ. And when I used to go to a certain area, why, he was always there. And he's a black young fella, and very attractive. And I'll say this, he's a very intelligent young man, sharp as he can be, and had charisma. I liked him very much. Well, I guess I missed 2 years going to his area. And

0: them did, and there he was, and he came down and introduced me to his wife. She was white. And I'll be very frank with you, I talked to him about it because he said he wanted to talk to me about it. They were already encountering certain problems, and he wanted to study for the ministry. And he went away to a certain school, and I have a letter from him, and the problem has come. He says, every time we go into a public meeting, well, he says, you'd think we were in a zoo or something. Everybody turns and stares at us. And he says, we're encountering problem after problem. And he said, what in the world do you recommend that I do? And he says, do you think this is right? This is just. And I wrote and told him, I said, I thought it was terrible. But the point is, you're not going to change people overnight, at least. And I told him, I said, I recommend you get away from that school as quickly as you can to save your marriage. I says, that's the thing that you want to save is your marriage. I said, you're going to find out it can be torn asunder. Because today, everything is tearing at marriage. And anything that can break up a marriage today is being used to break up marriage. Therefore, these three cords ought to be tied tight at the very beginning. Now, if this young man had talked to me about getting married, I think I would have advised him to wait, not only to wait, but that we sit down and talk it over and find out whether the three cords were there. Now, I think they'll weather it if they really love each other. But I already detect that there is that which is slipping in, which should not slip in, which I think is wrong. But the point is that it's not the racial problem. Now, in the Word of God, it's quite evident. Not only was that true of Moses, and he had a problem by marrying an unbeliever, not marrying a Midianite. Joseph married, obviously, an Egyptian. Wasn't anybody else around for him to marry because he was separated from his family and from his people. He's down in Egypt. He married an Egyptian, and apparently it was a very worthwhile marriage. He had two fine boys that even old Jacob could bless them, you see, and they seemed to have turned out well. So the problem there was not racial. The problem was apparently no problem at all. Because of that, they were believers. And I would assume that his wife was a believer. And certainly in Ruth and Boaz, you have one of the finest examples that is imaginable. And I've given you these two examples today to illustrate the fact that it's not racial. It is religious. It is whether they are believers or not. And Paul had something to say about that, because in Corinth, when he preached there, sometimes a wife would get saved, sometimes a husband would get saved. And what would happen to a marriage like that? Paul says this, well, there are two unbelievers married, and suppose a husband gets saved, and suppose the unbeliever says, well, I don't want to live with a Christian. And what happens? She moves out. Verse 11 of 1 Corinthians 7 says, but and if she depart, let her remain unmarried or be reconciled to her husband, and let not the husband put away his wife. But to the rest speak I, not the Lord. If any brother hath a wife that believeth not, she be pleased to dwell with him. Let him not put her away. If you're already married to an unbeliever, and I don't care what your background's been, if you find yourself married to an unbeliever today, you are not to leave that unbeliever just because you're a Christian. It should have to be on a different ground than that altogether. If you take the Word of God, you will find that the thing that ruins a marriage is a believer and unbeliever, because the spiritual cord is not tied. But I have discovered this, that when there is a spiritual cord, that sometimes the physical cord is torn asunder, and sometimes the mental cord is torn asunder. But if the spiritual cord is there, that marriage is going to hold. And I've seen that happen time and time again. I know couples living together today that actually the thing that holds them together, the only thing is that they both know and love and serve the Lord Jesus Christ. There's nothing else there to hold them at all, but that is there. I do know couples that there was no spiritual tie at all to begin with, but there was actually a physical tie and a mental tie. Their interests were the same, but that physical tie got untied, and it does. And the mental tie then broke very easily. Since there was no spiritual, there was nothing to hold them together, and therefore it broke loose. And that's the reason there's such an epidemic of divorces today. It's because that there's not that spiritual tie. And I don't think that we as Christians should be disturbed about that. When two unbelievers get a divorce, that does not disturb me. It does disturb me when a believer and unbeliever gets a divorce, and now to see that many Christians are getting divorces, that, my friend, is alarming today. But may I say to you, let's move the racial question out. If a man and a woman fall in love with each other, and they are both believers in the Lord Jesus Christ, and they have the same interests, they meet on the same plane, their lifestyle is the same, then I'd want to say to you that I can see no reason why they should not get married. But you better be sure that all of those cords are tied, my friend, and that doesn't make any difference about the color at all. It does make a lot of difference whether the three cords are there. And unfortunately today, interracial marriages present problems. I recognize that. I'd be very blind if I did not recognize that. So I think marriage ought to be made on the basis of love. And let's get away from all this legalism today and ritual and routines that are being given and get down for believers today. Make sure that you're marrying a believer. If you are a believer, that's very important. And make sure you love the guy or you love the gal.
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14: Encouragement is contagious, so welcome to Keep the Faith, where you'll find plenty of it to share. I'm Donna Cruz.
15: And I'm Keith Stevens. What's waiting for you just beyond the bend? It might be something greater than you could possibly imagine. As you hear the songs and stories in this hour of Keep the Faith, we hope you're encouraged to reach for your dreams and begin your next adventure.
16: I got stuck creatively between my last two books. So I like to do a book every 2 years. And this one, 2 years in, I was just stuck. Didn't know what to do creatively. So my paragraph was I emailed Zanies, the largest comedy club in Nashville, and said, hey, I want to do a comedy show. They never heard of me. I haven't done that.
17: This is an

was paying attention to how I was paying attention and recognizing, wow, this decision is captivating me. What an interesting opportunity for me to draw close to God and to my community. So ultimately, I decided to go to grad school, and it's been a lovely choice.

One man's dream of running out of an NFL tunnel came true, but not how you might think. His story is next on Keep the Faith.

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1: Hi, I'm Keith Stevens. There's a great adventure waiting for you if you're willing to see it and follow the path. Jonathan Evans is a pastor, but Jonathan wanted to do something different. He wanted to play in the NFL. He tells his story in his book, Your Time Is Now.
2: You know, I got picked up by the Dallas Cowboys in 2005, but my journey was very rocky, and I was questioning God. What are you doing? You know, you're supposed to be Robin so I can be Batman. You're supposed to be, you know, the pedestal that I stand on to take me higher. You're not doing your job, right? I got carted off the field against Tom Brady and the New England Patriots in a preseason game. I got cut by the Cowboys. I got sent to NFL Europe. I never really got to experience, and I'm literally in a pit in my life. Because I'm trying to figure out what in the world is happening. And I remember my wife telling me, she said, Jonathan, I think God is calling you and moving you in a different direction. And you know, you've been kind of running away from seminary for a while, and that kind of keeps coming up while you're getting hurt, cut, and all of these other things. I think you should take it. And I said, you don't know what you're talking about. I got a call from one of my ex-coaches from the Washington Redskins, and he said, I want to bring you to the Kansas City Chiefs because I think you're good enough to make the team here. And I looked at my wife and I said, see, I told you. He opened another door. I'm going back. While I was working out to go with the Kansas City Chiefs, I tore my Achilles tendon and I fell on the ground and I hit the turf. That's like my third injury in 3 years. Things aren't going well. And so I literally put on a boot and got crutches and limped into seminary. And from there, I got a call to be the chaplain of the Dallas Cowboys. And so for the last 10 years, I've been the chaplain for the Dallas Cowboys. Every week I run out of the tunnel. Every week I'm on the sideline. Every week I'm in the team plane. Every week I'm in the team hotel. And God said, I wanted you to play in the NFL the whole time, but I wanted you to do it my way and not your way.

Are we there yet? Are we there yet? And I think that living with constant anticipation of what God might be doing in your life and in my life so that we could impact other people's lives, to say, I wonder what would happen. Are we there yet?

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7: Ronald Reagan understood that preserving liberty required more than defending it. It had to be taught. In his 1989 farewell address, Reagan warned America about the danger of losing its national memory. If we forget what we did, we won't know who we are. Reagan understood that a free nation cannot preserve principles its people no longer understand. Every generation must learn why America's freedoms matter, understand the sacrifices that secured them, and accept the responsibilities that come with self-government. Liberty cannot be simply inherited. It must be intentionally passed from one generation to the next. Because when we fail to teach the meaning of freedom, we eventually lose the will to preserve it. So, are we preparing the next generation merely to inherit liberty or teaching them why it is worth preserving?
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9: 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That's next on Keep the Faith.

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1: Hey, I'm Keith Stevens. You want to feel joy this holiday season? Try giving. The Christmas Wish Drive has found a home with Keep the Faith charities. More wishes are being granted this year, and it's been hard to wipe the smile off of Penny's face as she relives Christmas wishes from years past.
2: Hey, Brandy. It's Penny. We got your Christmas wish. Tell me about your son, Riley.
3: Thank you for calling me.
2: Of course.
3: He is 14, and he's in middle school. Like, he's just such a joy. He has such an old soul.
2: I love how much you love him. I can hear it in your voice.
3: I know.
2: He sounds like a pretty awesome guy.
3: He doesn't even have winter clothes, but we are blessed. I mean, we have good health and food, and things are going to look up. It's just a really trying time right now.
2: And in your Christmas wish, you said Riley lost his childhood home, his friends, the school, all in a very short amount of time after the divorce, which is not what you wanted.
3: Heartbreaker for me. I was so in love. So everything happens for a reason. Maybe that was just a lesson or God's protection. I'm not sure. I've just been having a very hard time.
2: And you let us know right now that your rent is behind.
3: Actually, they put a note on my door today, but I was able to pay it, but I'm short, so I just took up there what I had today. So yeah, I was just on my knees before you called and was just like, make a way, God. Like, I know you're going to make a way.
2: You bet he makes a way. We're going to go ahead and catch you up on your rent. And we want to give you a gift card with a generous amount on it that you can use so you can get your son a jacket and something really cool for Christmas.
3: God is so good. Thank you, Jesus. Thank you. Oh, this helps me so much. This blesses me.
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0: I praise.
1: If you think about it, so many of us were taught that we just needed to be normal, fit in, be common, be regular. But what if God has called you to a life beyond? Oh yeah, that's the God you serve. He is the God of beyond. He thinks beyond, he creates beyond, he even forgives beyond. The utmost God does not call you to an almost life.

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9: Ronald Reagan understood that preserving liberty required more than defending it. It had to be taught. In his 1989 farewell address, Reagan warned America about the danger of losing its national memory. If we forget what we did, we won't know who we are. Reagan understood that a free nation cannot preserve principles its people no longer understand. Every generation must learn why America's freedoms matter, understand the sacrifices that secured them, and accept the responsibilities that come with self-government. Liberty cannot be simply inherited. It must be intentionally passed from one generation to the next. Because when we fail to teach the meaning of freedom, we eventually lose the will to preserve it. So, are we preparing the next generation merely to inherit liberty, or teaching them why it is worth preserving?
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2: 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And on the trail, I was walking with people who are completely different from me, different ages, different backgrounds, different beliefs. And I loved it on the trail because you didn't get to know people
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3: 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You just learned to really respect people.
2: 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Like spending time with them, I felt like was part of this education. And when I spent time with people who were very different from me, that's when I think I also became very comfortable with who I was.

0: We know you're going through treatment. We just wanted to call and pray for you. And it rocked my world.
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9: I'm Brandy Lene on Keep the Faith. Here's some contagious encouragement for you today. The difference between an ordeal and an adventure is attitude.

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2: I'm about to celebrate my second year anniversary with the youth at my church, and it's the most God thing ever why I'm with them now. Flashback to 2006, I was diagnosed with brain cancer, and there's a camp in Georgia that is for children that have or have had cancer. Flash forward to 2019, and I applied to be a counselor at that camp. I did not receive the position, and I was upset. I had heard at church that we were going on a mission trip. I had never gone on a mission trip in my life, and it was the youth to go on it. So I went on there, and I fell in love with working with the youth. I joined youth because I went on a mission trip. I went on the mission trip because I didn't get the position at the camp. I went to the camp because I had cancer. God used my cancer

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2: You found the home of contagious encouragement. Keep the faith. My name is Keith Stevens.
3: And I'm Jonna Cruz. No matter what you're facing today, there is hope. So the songs and stories in this hour of Keep the Faith have been chosen to remind you of that and help you never give up.
4: With blindness, there's better days than other days, and this was a bad day. And so I had banged my face on an open cabinet door. I had burned my wrist on one of the pans. I had knocked over a bottle of vanilla. I mean, it was one thing after another. And I was so frustrated, but I was trying to keep my composure. And my daughter-in-law says to me, "Blindness has to be so hard." I paused and, trying to preach the truth to myself, I said, "It is very hard, but earth is short and heaven is long. And if I can just keep my eyes on the longer, better reality, then it helps me get through the harder, more temporary reality."

some of the storms that we face are simply because we're alive on planet Earth and this world is full of tribulation. But some of them, you know, we, from our bad choices and bad behavior, we, you know, bring on ourselves. Do you know what? Probably one of the most important lessons I talk about is you just can't quit. Wanting to quit is okay. Quitting, not so

0: when we go through adversity and trials and tribulation, when we give that pain and that disappointment, that heartache to God, I believe that he's going to use them in a bigger way than we could have ever imagined.
1: Losing friends and I'm chasing sleep. Everybody's worried about me. In too deep. I say I'm in too deep.
0: He's going to use our pain as a testimony. He's going to use it as something in our life. He's going to use it as perseverance. He's going to use it as a faith builder. So continue to take one step after the other till we make it through.
2: A story from a day at the beach to help anchor you in hope and stay on track. It's next on Keep the Faith.
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1: I'm Donna Cruz. Well-placed hope is an anchor, and it's so important because one day you may need to wake up and say, how did I get here? Well, that's the title of Christine Kane's latest book. She shares how it's never too late to get pulled back in.
2: I remember when I was a kid, we'd go on vacation to this particular spot on the beach, and my dad would always put, you know, a beach umbrella up and a towel up, and he would say to us kids, you know, be careful. When you go out swimming, there is a huge undertow. You're not going to feel it. You're not going to see it. But it's there. And if you don't regularly check your markers, that undertow is going to take you out. And he would say, check your markers, because all you have to do to drift is nothing. And so I think it was like a lot of us, when we've ended up in this place going, how did I get here? It's not even that we did something really bad or anything. It could be that, but it's not necessarily that. Oftentimes it's just that we did nothing. We stopped doing the things that we should be doing that actually stop us from drifting and keep us anchored, because the disappointments, the discouragement, the challenges, the obstacles, the betrayals, the hurts of life will take us out if we don't stop and go, I'm going

0: I remember talking to my father that day, and I'm saying, Daddy, I'm trying. I'm trying to get up, Daddy, but I've lost hope. Listen to what my dad said. He said, how can you lose something that God gave you? You haven't lost hope. You've lost perspective. Just try to think of one thing you can be thankful for. And I started just like that. And I just started putting one foot in front of the other.
1: I still have hope. You are my hope. Oh, oh.
2: This is Keep the Faith.
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14: It's kind of like a porta potty. Okay, wait. If you're like me, you'll want some clarification on this. We'll hear it next on Keep the Faith.

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1: I'm Brandy Lene. If things are desperate for you, hope might be easier to find than you think. But our friend Dan Wilt says hope in and of itself doesn't matter much. It's the what or who of your hope. Dan loves to tell stories from his own life, stories that encourage.
2: One chilly autumn day, I took my son to a big college football game. And we arrived early so that we could hang out, walk around the grounds, connect with some of the parties that were going on the campus. Well, as we walked around, I suddenly realized that nature was calling me. And I began to run around to these various buildings to see if I could find a bathroom inside one of them. The problem was, all the doors were locked. I couldn't find a way to get into any of them. Then I saw a student crossing guard standing in the middle of a street. I ran over to her, and I looked at her, and I tried to say it as politely as I could, "I need to find a bathroom quickly. Can you point me to the nearest one?" She looked at me with wide eyes as if to say, "Are you serious?" She pointed right to my right, and I turned. There was a line of over 50 porta-potties standing there just waiting for me to pay them a visit. Well, I realized in that moment that sometimes, if you're not looking for the right thing, you're not finding what you need. I was looking for a building with a bathroom in it, when all along what I needed was right in front of me. You know, sometimes hope is like that. Many people are running around, they're putting their hope in money, in relationships, in their career, even in themselves, to fix their problem, to satisfy that deep need they have. But real hope, lasting, enduring, transforming hope is only found in one place. It's found in the person of Jesus Christ. And I promise you, if you're looking for him, you will find him.

0: 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Steve Brown shares one of those moments. We've teamed up with Steve and the rest of our friends at Key Life to help make encouragement contagious.
1: When I was growing up, everybody played sandlot baseball. The ball was falling apart. 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We didn't care. 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And sometimes he wasn't even chosen. That boy was so sad and wanted to play so much. One day, one of the captains had compassion for that boy and chose him first. You should have seen him, happy, exuberant, proud. I know how he felt, because I was that boy. You know, I felt the same way when Jesus called me to himself, surprised and so very thankful. I'm Steve Brown. You think about that. 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
0: 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So where does that leave you?
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7: Foundations of Freedom, a look at America's founding principles and the leaders who shaped our nation.
8: Ronald Reagan understood that preserving liberty required more than defending it. It had to be taught. In his 1989 farewell address, Reagan warned America about the danger of losing its national memory. If we forget what we did, we won't know who we are. Reagan understood that a free nation cannot preserve principles its people no longer understand. Every generation must learn why America's freedoms matter, understand the sacrifices that secured them, and accept the responsibilities that come with self-government. Liberty cannot be simply inherited. It must be intentionally passed from one generation to the next. Because when we fail to teach the meaning of freedom, we eventually lose the will to preserve it. So, are we preparing the next generation merely to inherit liberty or teaching them why it is worth preserving?
9: My name is Lisa McLaughlin. I'm a member of 12 Disciples Church in Somerville, Mass. Heavenly Father, we proclaim your holiness and righteousness, and that it's not of this world, and you are everlasting and always will be just and true. And yet there are those in this world who have not given themselves to your ways, but have turned away from your good and secure path and set themselves up as leaders and lead your people astray. Help us, O God. Awaken your people, O God, to seek the Lord, that we may live. Make alive the work of your kingdom. Come alive in me, O God, to fulfill the calling and the purpose that you have had from before the world began. Disappointment does not belong to us, but to our adversary, the devil, and his plans will be broken, for our God reigns in victory, and that victory is ours through the blood of the Lamb. All praise and honor and glory be to you, Lord Jesus. Amen.
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11: 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And it isn't just opportunities like monetary. You don't need to monetize everything, but an opportunity to grow.

0: 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Keep the faith.
1: I'm Keith Stevens. What does it look like to keep the faith? It actually involves a lot of hope. And that's something Bob Goff has thought a lot about. He's the New York Times bestselling author of Love Does, Everybody Always, and Dream Big.
2: There was a definition. Faith is confidence in what you're hoping for and assurance in what you haven't seen yet. And I would say, like, that's a great definition. Like, what are you hoping for? My boys, when they were in high school, I just wanted them to graduate. What I hadn't seen yet was homework. But I feel like I bet it's going to go. Evidently, for 4 years of high school, it never got assigned. So they say. What I want to do is just be confident in what I'm hoping for. If you're looking for opportunities, your head is on a swivel. And it isn't just opportunities like monetary. You don't need to monetize everything, but an opportunity to grow into a more authentic version of me. As fallible as Bob Goff is, just a more authentic Bob Goff.
3: I've never seen a morning the sun forgot to rise. In every single detail, you're faithful every time.

God exists in all times. So God is standing with us in our past, and he's standing with us in our present, and he's standing with us in our future. The Lord is not afraid of what you're going through. He's standing with you on the other side of this.

In the back of my mind, there was this overwhelming voice that just said, get strong. Like, whatever's happening here doesn't matter. Get strong. God moves us. He'll whisper to us, and then he'll talk to us, and then he'll kind of like, you know, use a little bit of a higher voice, and then he moves us.

when you're in a wrestle, particularly a wrestle with God, there is always a rope of hope available to you as long as your hope is anchored in Jesus Christ.

0: 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In Romans 5, it says, we rejoice in our sufferings because that produces perseverance in us. And that perseverance builds our character. And the character we've built gives us hope.
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2: My husband and I were coming home from a conference. As we're driving, all of a sudden, in the middle of the desert, and it's like 90-something degrees, we run out of gas. And I said to my husband, let's pray about this. He allowed me to do it. He was a little bit frustrated with himself. And I just asked God, you know the situation. Could you work something out? Within probably 5 minutes, a truck with gas pulls over to the side of the freeway. And he happened to have the same gas that we used in our vehicle. We didn't have anything to put the gas from his tanker truck to our car. So off to the side in the field, probably about 20 steps away, was an empty plastic milk jug. My husband went and got it, and he always has a pocket knife, and we used that to fill our tank up that day. And we believe that was an angel that God sent to us.

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3: The kingdom of God is past, present, and future. Salvation is past, present, and future. The changing is past, present, and future. The same thing with the book of Revelation. It's already happened. It is happening. It will happen.
2: Like many people, you may be really very familiar with some parts of the Bible. And then there are other parts that you're very unfamiliar with. Consider, for instance, the book of Revelation. Reading Revelation can be overwhelming, especially when you see the text align with real-world events. A lot of people just avoid its pages, but get ready, because up next, Dr. Michael Youssef begins a series of messages giving you a biblical, real-life look into the secrets and practical life wisdom found in this life-changing part of God's Word. So let's listen as Dr. Michael Youssef begins his series, An End Times Warning for the Modern-Day Church.
3: Do you know why, of all 66 books of the Bible, the book of Revelation is the only book in which there is a blessing associated with reading it and studying it? Not only one blessing, two blessings. They're almost like a bookends. You find one blessing in chapter 1, verse 3, and the other is in chapter 22, verse 7. Now, I am personally convinced that because the Lord is true to His Word, the blessing will be ours. So what is that message of Revelation? What is the core message of Revelation? Listen carefully. If you're taking notes, I'm going to speak a little slower so you can get it. It is really found in chapter 1, verse 19. Underline, Revelation chapter 1, verse 19. Write, therefore, what you have seen, what is now, and what will come to pass. Past, present, future. What you have seen, what is now, and what will come. Please listen carefully. The concept of holding the past, the present, and the future together is one of the most important concepts in the Bible. Because you know and I know that somehow in our ordinary lives, you find people who are constantly living in the past. The past is holding them back with chains. The past, the past, the past. And they never make any progress because they're living in the past. Now, there are other Christians who live in the present. Well, just now, what is going to happen now, today, and that's it. No thought for the past or the future. Then there are others who are living for the future. It's the next thing. And they cannot even think about today and the days past and learn from the past errors or whatever it is. They're just constantly going for the next thing. The Bible teaches us very clearly that the past, the present, and the future must be held together if we are to live a balanced Christian life. From the past, we learn from those mistakes and grow through them. In the present, we walk with God today. And in the future, we expect with great deal of enthusiasm and excitement of what's going to happen. All of these must be together. Let me explain to you what I mean from the Bible. The Bible teaches us that we were saved in the past. The moment you said yes to Jesus, you're saved. That's past. We are being saved every day. We will be eternally saved. You see that? Past, present, future. The Bible also says that we changed in the past. I remember the day I gave my life to Christ. I mean, the sky was bluer, the sun was brighter. I mean, my whole life was turned upside down. So I was changed. But I'm continuously changing. If I'm not changing every day in the present, there's something wrong with me. The Bible said that we go from one point of glory into another. What's that mean? We grow into the character of Christ. But then we will be changed in the future. And that is the most glorious change of all, because we will become perfect like Christ. Same thing with the kingdom of God. The kingdom of God is past. It came with Jesus. In Mark 1:14, he said, the kingdom of God is here. What is the kingdom of God? It's the rule of God in our lives. It's the reign of God in our hearts. So the kingdom of God passed with Jesus. The kingdom of God is now here, reigning and ruling in our hearts every single day. And the kingdom of God is coming when Jesus reigns and rules with our own perceptible eyes. You see, the kingdom of God is past, present, and future. Salvation is past, present, and future. The changing is past, present, and future. The same thing with the book of Revelation. It's already happened. It is happening. It will happen. Amen? When it happens, it's going to happen with intensity for the future. The Bible talks about the Great Tribulation as a future time in which there will be severe persecution and suffering. And most people agree that it's the period of 7 years. That's what the Bible called the Great Tribulation. I want you to think with me about the first century Christians, these believers in Rome who were thrown into hungry lions. They were dipped in hot tar. The Nero persecution was so severe. If you lived at that time, wouldn't you not think that this is the Great Tribulation? Fast forward today. Headline news. If you're a Christian in Syria or Iraq, and you watched as parents, your babies, being crucified alive, or beheaded, or worse, wouldn't you think the Great Tribulation is here? And yet the Great Tribulation will happen with far wider implication on global level. So it happened. It is happening, and it will happen in the future. And that is why this book of Revelation, the word means revealing. You know, in the Greek, it's apocalypse. With a lot of people think of apocalypse now in the movies. You know, you think it's disaster is going to happen. No. All the word means in Greek is that revealing or uncovering or showing us something that was covered and now it's uncovered. That's what Revelation means. That is why this revealing book is a timeless book. It is a timely book. It is absolutely relevant today, as I'm going to show you in a minute. We can be absolutely sure that all of the prophetic events in the book of Revelation will come to pass with stunning accuracy, with the minutest detail fulfilled, because God always, always, always keeps His word, just as it did in the Old Testament. All of the prophecies of Jesus' first coming in the Old Testament, they were fulfilled with a meticulous detail, with stunning descriptions of exactly as it prophesied in the Old Testament. You read in the Old Testament, before Jesus came to earth, about His birth of a virgin in Bethlehem, about Him proclaiming the good news to the poor. You read about how His power is going to restore sight to the blind, how He is being wounded for our transgressions, being crucified on a cross, being forsaken by the Father, and the death, burial, and resurrection. All in the Old Testament. They're all fulfilled in meticulous details. All of these prophecies that were prophesied came to pass. And in the same way, the prophecies about Jesus' second coming, which outnumber the prophecies in the Old Testament about His first coming, they will be fulfilled with stunning accuracy. Everything we will study in the book of Revelation will come to pass. So who is this John, whom God used to open, to reveal, to expose this mystery? This is no other than the disciple who laid his head on Jesus' shoulder. This is no other than the man who gave us that great Gospel of John, account of Jesus. This is no other than the man who gave us those three magnificent epistles. That John was privileged to be caught up in heaven and was shown the glorified, magnified, soon coming Jesus the Christ. Question: why did Jesus reveal Himself this way to John? Good question. And the answer is really twofold. Listen carefully. The first reason is that the ascended, glorified, magnified Jesus wanted to send specific messages to His churches in Asia Minor. Some of these letters to these seven churches have condemnations to those churches. Others, commendations. In fact, five out of the seven churches, Jesus said and called them to repentance, just as our churches in the 21st century today needs to repent. These letters Jesus wanted to encourage, to correct the first century church and the 21st century church. We will see how these letters, those seven letters, you're not reading somebody else's mail. We're reading our own mail in these letters. The second reason why Jesus revealed all of this to John, to give us an outline of the future history, the future events. Even if they are veiled in symbolism and images, but nonetheless, they give us an outline. John himself, in Revelation 22, 10 and 12, believed that the Lord was coming soon. Probably he believed it was in his lifetime. Listen to what he said. "Do not seal up the words of the prophecy of this book, because the time is near. Behold, I'm coming soon." And you see, that led some of the skeptics who love to debunk biblical prophecy to say, "See, poor old misguided, deluded John. He thought Jesus was coming back. Here we are 2,000 years later, and he's not back." See, here's the problem. People fall into error when they fail to interpret the scripture by the scripture. And on this subject, if you interpret the scripture by the scripture, then you will hear what Peter said in 2 Peter chapter 3, verses 3, 4, 8, and 9. Listen carefully. "In the last days, scoffers will come, scoffing and following their own evil desires, and they will say, 'Where is this coming he promised? Ever since our fathers died, everything goes on as it has since the beginning of creation.'" Here's what he continues. "Don't forget this one thing, dear friends. With the Lord, a day like a thousand years and a thousand years like one day. The Lord is not slow in keeping his promise, as some understand slowness. He is patient with you, not wanting anyone to perish, but everyone come to repentance." Amen? Amen. Interpret the scripture by the scripture. How many times did Jesus say the return of the Son of Man will be a surprise, will be sudden, and that most people will not be expecting, except for those who are alert and waiting for him, that the day of the Lord is coming like a thief in the night, that the day of the Lord is coming. It's unexpected. Having said all of this, if you look around the world today, as I do, and you see how fragile the global economy is, and in Revelation 18, tells us it would be a global economic collapse. We would not have understood that a few years ago. There's going to be a global economic collapse. So you look at the fragile world economy, global economy, how the news from the Middle East, where it all began and where it all will end, how the news from the Middle East now occupies all of the headlines, how Israel is living almost in total isolation in the world today. How Islamic jihadis are shattering the securities of even world powers that they're literally kowtowing to them. How the spirit of delusion seemed to be covering so many people all over the world. How one clever world leader can put the wool over the eyes of billions of people and deceive them. It's so easy to see how it can happen, and it can happen anytime. And you cannot help but think that history is aligning with biblical prophecy. You cannot help but see that this great falling away of today, so many churches that once believed in the authority of the scripture, they believe it no more, that sin and the glorification of sin is accepted as a virtue, that the spirit of rebellion seems to be everywhere, that biblical morality is condemned as evil, and that the practice of immorality is seen as good, even by many churches, even in this country, where we all did, and I certainly did as a boy longing to come here as the world's rock and bastion of freedom. We are seeing how that freedom is slipping away from us globally. The picture is even worse. this vile surge by the jihadis against Christians or even their own fellow Muslims. The New Age movement that once was considered to be lunatic fringe has become mainstream and is promoted by entertainers, educators, and environmentalists. When satanic activities are accepted in some schools, can anyone doubt that we are living in the last days? In some sense, these events and these activities say to me, at least, here's the opinion, I'll tell you when it's coming, that Satan is intensifying his activities because he senses that his time for the lake of fire is drawing near. One of Satan's ingenious deceptions is a movement in the West, in America and in Canada, in many of mainline churches, even some evangelical churches, so-called evangelical churches, is called Chrislam, where they're seeking to merge Christianity with Islam into one single homogeneous religion. There are some churches that are actually placing the Quran next to the Bible in the pews. There are some preachers who are preaching the words of Muhammad side by side by the words of Jesus. Many a church today have rejected the book of Revelation. And you know why? You know why? They want to worship a helpless babe in Bethlehem. They want to worship a helpless body hanging on a cross. They want to worship all of that, but not the risen, glorified, ascended, magnified, King of kings, Lord of lords, Judge Jesus, who is revealed in the book of Revelation. That's why they reject it. They are disturbed by the thought that that same Jesus who hung helplessly on the cross is coming back to sit on the judge's bench, and he will judge every single human being that ever lived. He is the righteous judge. And that's why they want to get stuck of the Jesus they can manipulate and control. They don't want the powerful Jesus. But let me tell you what the scripture said. In 2 Corinthians 5:16, though we once regarded Christ according to the flesh, we regard him thus no longer. He's no longer on that cross. He is risen, magnified, glorified, and soon coming king. And that is why the book of Revelation, of all the books of the Bible, presents us with a complete picture of the Christian faith. It gives us an awe-inspiring portrait of the glorified, soon coming King Jesus. It gives us an awe-filled vision of the victorious King Jesus. It is a complete vision of who Jesus is and what he's going to do in the future. Listen very carefully, please. This is important. The book of Revelation completes our knowledge of Jesus. The book of Revelation completes our understanding of the Christian faith. The book of Revelation completes the gospel of salvation. It completes the past, the present, and the future. The book of Revelation, we see Jesus in no longer hanging on a cross, but we'll see him as a glorified Jesus in white and gold, with hair white as wool, with eyes blaze with fire, with voice like rushing river. We see Jesus as the Alpha and the Omega. We see Jesus as the beginning and the end. We see Jesus as the only one with the keys of death and Hades. That is why there is a special blessing for those who study the book of Revelation. You will have a complete picture of the whole gospel. Hear me right, please. In the Old Testament, you read the prophecies about Jesus coming from heaven to earth and Emmanuel, God with us. These prophecies, while we see them now and we study them and we're blessed by them, they mystified the rabbis in the Old Testament. Why? Because the Old Testament prophecy predicts that the Messiah would come as a king and judge, triumphal and victorious, but also prophesy that the Messiah would come, suffer, and die. And the rabbis were mystified by that. How could there be two Messiahs? How can we have a Messiah who reigns and rules with power and one who's going to suffer and die. Even one prophet, you don't have to go to all of them, just one, Isaiah, gives us both pictures. And you can understand their mystification. Isaiah chapter 9, verses 6 and 7. We'll be called Wonderful Counselor, Mighty God, Everlasting Father, and Prince of Peace. Of the increase of his government and peace, there will be no end. He will reign on David's throne and over his kingdom forever and ever. Great. And yet, same prophet, not another one, same prophet, Isaiah, chapter 53, verses 4, 6, and 7. He said, the Messiah will come and suffer and die. Let me read it for you. Surely he took our infirmities and carried our sorrows. Yet we considered him stricken by God, smitten by him and afflicted. We all like sheep have gone astray. Each of us has turned on his own way. And the Lord has laid on him the iniquity of us all. He was oppressed and afflicted, and yet he did not open his mouth. He was like a lamb to the slaughter, or as a sheep before his shearers, in silent. So he did not open his mouth. Two pictures by the same prophet. A Messiah who will suffer, and a Messiah who will reign and rule in power. Of course, in hindsight now, 2,000 years later, we said, of course they're talking about the same one. One is talking about his first coming, the other one talking about his second coming. But you see, to those rabbis, they did not see that. They didn't live in our time. And therefore, they were debating all this stuff over and over. And then the populace would fall on one side or the other. Some would believe a Messiah who would suffer. Others would believe a Messiah who would reign victorious. But isn't that human nature like that? I am so grateful for the book of Revelation, because it reveals this mystery that mystified rabbis for years and years. Now, at this introductory message, I want to come clean with you. There are godly scholars and wonderful Bible teachers who disagree on some of the little details in the book of Revelation. But I think all of the godly Bible teachers will believe four things, and these are indisputable. First, that those who welcome Christ as their Savior and Lord here and now will be welcomed in heaven in his eternal habitation when he returns. Secondly, that Jesus will return as he promised. Thirdly, that he will be the judge, and he will judge everyone who refused to accept him as the only Savior and Lord in the whole world. And fourthly, when Jesus appears, those of us who love him will be with him. That's it. These are the indisputable facts about the book of Revelation. The question is, if Jesus returns this afternoon, will you be thrilled or afraid? Will you be terrified or will you be thrilled?
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0: Foundations of Freedom, a look at America's founding principles and the leaders who shaped our nation.
1: Ronald Reagan understood that preserving liberty required more than defending it. It had to be taught. In his 1989 farewell address, Reagan warned America about the danger of losing its national memory. If we forget what we did, we won't know who we are. Reagan understood that a free nation cannot preserve principles its people no longer understand. Every generation must learn why America's freedoms matter, understand the sacrifices that secured them, and accept the responsibilities that come with self-government. Liberty cannot be simply inherited. It must be intentionally passed from one generation to the next. Because when we fail to teach the meaning of freedom, we eventually lose the will to preserve it. So, are we preparing the next generation merely to inherit liberty, or teaching them why it is worth preserving?
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3: This is Albert Moeller for townhall.com. The morning of September 11, 2001 was stunningly beautiful. It was a promising day as it started, and yet it would end as a day of horror that would be indelibly etched into the American psyche. Those beautiful skies carried mass murder and terror. Through those skies flew airliners turned into massive bombs, carrying human passengers who were exploded into dust. The sight of the airliners flown into the twin towers of the World Trade Center, smoke rising from the Pentagon, and then the towers burning and twisting and falling. All of it was shown on television screens over and over again. Americans were shocked and declared that the world would never look the same again. The 25th anniversary of 9/11 demands serious moral reflection. Sadly, the anniversary also underlines massive questions about America's role in the world, about the war on terror, and about the stark moral realities of our times. We know this. We need to pray. May God bless, guide, and protect the United States of America.
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0: It's easy to trust God's sovereignty when we're enjoying His blessings, but what about when it seems like His hand is against us? That's the dilemma Habakkuk the prophet faced when God revealed how He was going to deal with Israel's disobedience. Today on Truth for Life Weekend, Alistair Begg examines the prophet's complaints and God's response. We're studying Habakkuk chapter 1.
1: Although Habakkuk lived long ago and far away, he introduces us to a timeless issue. Because as his prophecy opens, he's wrestling with the apparent inactivity of God in the face of injustice, violence, and destruction. His questions to God are straightforward. He's been praying, but he's growing weary. And so in verse 2, he asks the Lord, how long is it going to be that he has to keep coming to him in prayer looking for an answer? And from the perspective of the prophet, there is a problem here as far as God's timing is concerned. The prophet knew well enough that when God established his covenant with his people, he promised that blessings would accompany their obedience. But he also promised that their disobedience would be followed by curses and by judgment. If you want to read of that for yourselves, you can read the whole of chapter 28 of Deuteronomy. It runs to some 60 verses or so, but essentially that is all that it is saying. God is saying to his people, if you will obey me, I will bless you and prosper you. If you disobey me, then curses will come down upon you and judgment will face you inevitably. And so the prophet, knowing that, is essentially saying, so what are you doing? You said back in Deuteronomy that if we stepped out of line, if your people were out of line, if they were involved in wickedness, you would do something, but apparently you are not doing anything. How long is this going to go on? Not only did he have a problem with God's timing, but he had a problem, as verse 3 makes clear, with God's tolerance. Why are you tolerating wrong? Why do you make me look at injustice? And when you read that, you realize that it is no small wonder why the prophets, in introducing what they have to say, refer to it not always as an oracle, as it is here at the beginning of Habakkuk, but as a burden. Indeed, a burden is the alternative word for oracle. And I think it is better to read it as a burden. Because what is actually happening is that God comes in some supernatural way and invades, if you like, the heart and mind of the prophet, a normal individual living a normal life in normal surroundings, reading his newspaper, going about his business. And God, if you like, impresses upon this character God's burden, his burden for a broken world, his burden for his wayward people. And he comes, as it were, and he lays that burden on the shoulders of the prophet. And he gives the prophet to see with eyes that make him unique among his contemporaries. And when he views the events and circumstances of life, he sees them almost, as it were, in another dimension, which lays upon him. And so it is that under the direction of God, for him to write in this way, to speak in this way, is not simply the proclamation of a seer or the introduction of an oracle, but is in every realistic sense the offloading of a burden. Now it is in verse 5 that we begin to get God's answer. And look at how he begins. Essentially, he says to Habakkuk, you may want to sit down for this, Habakkuk. That's really verse 5, isn't it? I want you to look at the nations and watch. Let me tell you what to look for, but beware. And in fact, be aware that it is going to be unbelievable to you. In fact, it is frankly amazing. Now, what he goes on to say is that this emerging superpower of the Chaldeans, it may be in your translation, or the Babylonians, it's a description of the same peoples, the emerging of this superpower is an instrument in Yahweh's hand. That's the significance of the opening phrase of verse 6. I am raising up the Babylonians. I am raising up the Babylonians. In other words, God reveals that the momentous historical events that are unfolding in Habakkuk's lifetime are under God's sovereign control. May I just say parenthetically that the momentous historical events which are unfolding in our lifetime are equally under God's sovereign control. God is not watching, as it were, from the ramparts of heaven to see how history is unfolding. He isn't doing it today, and he wasn't doing it then. And in verses 6 to 11, we essentially have a poem. But you will notice that at the very heart of it are these striking statements. Verse 7, the character of the Babylonians, they are a feared and a dreaded people, a law to themselves, and promote their own honor. And so he describes in rich poetic form the horses swifter than leopards, fiercer than wolves at dusk, their horsemen flying from afar. Verse 10, when they come on these various cities and when they bump up against these other little rulers, they just deride them. They scoff at rulers. But the prophet needs to know of their destiny. And in verse 11, we're told that then they sweep past like the wind and they go on. But they're guilty men whose own strength is their God. Now, in that section, what is happening is that God is answering the request of Habakkuk. He's letting him know that he, that is God, is at work, even though the prophet can't see it. He's letting him know that although the prophet is asking, why aren't you doing something? He is doing something. He is always at work. God is always at work. And so it was that far, far away from where Habakkuk was living in Babylon, the events were unfolding, momentous events that were going to change the course of world history. Habakkuk couldn't see that. Not until God opened his eyes to it. And even as he does, it is so amazing, it is so unbelievable that he stumbles over it as we're about to see. That the rise of Babylon wasn't as a result of some unique political strategy, but was as a result of God's sovereign design. And when you just pause for a moment and think about that, and put it in contemporary terms, and view the little history in which we live, the rise and fall of various groups and plans and dreams, the collapse of the Berlin Wall, the opening up of borders once closed, the meeting of people from places in the world that we thought we would never meet people and never see because they were closed off, they were unavailable. And so we stand back from our newspapers and we talk together about the multicultural nature of our world and we look at our own dwindling empires and we see the destruction of the auto industry and people bemoan and complain and wonder and worry and spill their coffee over their morning newspapers as they put their hands over their eyes, unwilling to see any more of it happen at all, forgetting all the time that God is sovereign over all these things too. And that his designs are different from our designs. He doesn't think as we think. He doesn't plan as we plan. He is not preoccupied with the trivial issues that focus our agendas. And again, the hymn writer helps us, doesn't he, Cowper? For a different reason, but the verse is good. Deep in unfathomable minds of never failing skill, he treasures up his bright designs and works his sovereign will. You see, that's what Habakkuk needed to learn in his day. And the benefit of reading again the prophecy is being reminded of it in our own day. But you know, here's the exciting thing, and it just occurred to me this afternoon when I was thinking of this again. As I was thinking about all the dreadful aspect, if you like, of God raising up the Babylonians, all of these wolf-like characters, and doing all these dreadful things in relationship to the people of God. And I decided I would go back and look at the beginning of Daniel, just to see how Daniel began. And I was so delighted to discover how it begins. And you'll be delighted too, because look at how it starts. In the third year of the reign of Jehoiakim. Remember Jehoiakim from just a couple of moments ago? Remember what God said would happen to Jehoiakim? That's what Habakkuk has discovered, and that's what Habakkuk is going to have to share. The king of Babylon came to Jerusalem and besieged it, and the Lord delivered Jehoiakim, king of Judah, into his hand. And as you read on, they brought all these fine young people into the place with them. Young men without any physical defect, handsome, showing aptitude for every kind of learning, well-informed, quick to understand, qualified to serve in the king's palace. That's what I would do as well. If you go in there and you rampage and you steal, you might as well steal the brightest and the best. And so they did. And so you have Daniel. And then you have Daniel's friends, Shadrach, Meshach, and Abednego. And here's my thought. The same God who raises up the Babylonians to accomplish his purpose in relationship to the judgment of his people is the same God who was at work in the hearts and minds of Daniel's mom and dad so as to produce Daniel at the exact moment in time to be dragged away by the Babylonians so that he and his friends may prove themselves to be the very remnant of God's purposes, even in the midst of chaos. Well, that was something of a detour, but I hope it was purposeful and helpful to you. What we're learning is that in this instance, as in so many instances, God's response is totally different from that which we feel we might legitimately expect. That's the thing that staggers Habakkuk. And that's why in verse 12, he comes back with his second problem. And essentially what he is saying to God is, frankly, this cure is worse than the disease. If I hear you properly, what are you saying? How can you, the everlasting God, now he calls God's character in defense of his own questioning. How can you, the everlasting God, how can you, the Holy One, employ such wicked people to fulfill your purposes? Do you see what he's saying? This isn't in keeping with your

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2: Chapter, you have essentially almost another little poem, certainly a metaphor, and you'll see the metaphor that is there. You've made men, us, like fish in the sea, like sea creatures that have no ruler. He pictures the people of God floating, as it were, rudderless and rulerless. And then look at the Babylonians, how they're described in this picture. The Babylonians, he says, they're going to come at us as if they were just out on a fishing expedition. Look at them. The wicked, they pull all of these sea creatures up with hooks. They catch them in the net. They gather them into the dragnet. And then he goes on and he gets almost carried away in the metaphor. And he says, you know, look at these characters. They're so fascinated by their ability to do this that they're actually setting up their fishing nets in a shrine and bowing down before them, because their fishing nets are the key to their prosperity and the key to their victory. In fact, look at them there as they worship their little gods in their little shrines. Now, when you realize how fishing was as important as it was in Babylonia, you realize how apt the metaphor is. For the region of the Babylonians was there amongst the Tigris and the Euphrates rivers, and bordered in the south by the Persian Gulf. And for those of you who go to museums, you may have actually seen some of the reliefs that have been brought from the walls of Near Eastern buildings, which portray in those reliefs victorious Babylonian rulers taking their captives away in fishnets. That's the picture. And that's the picture employed by Habakkuk here. But you know, I have an observation, and I don't know how right it is, but I'll share it with you anyway, and if it's no good, you can just press delete. I noticed something here, and I'm not sure if it's right. But look what has happened, apparently, to the prophet. Back in verses 2 to 4, he was asking God to intervene because of the chaos of the people of God. He was acknowledging that amongst the people of God there was violence, there was destruction, there was wickedness, and indeed the wicked among the people of God were hemming in the righteous, so much so that the rule of law had been nullified, had been numbed, it was essentially paralyzed. But it is, if you like, a picture of responsibility, a picture of acknowledged responsibility. The people of God have done these things. Now it's time for us to stop. And we're going to leave him, as it says in the King James Version, standing on his watch. Which as children we always love, because we said that was the smallest man in the Bible, because he was able to stand on his watch. Some of my young people in Hamilton when I was a younger minister used to wish that I would stand on my watch. In fact, I think they thought I had, which is why the sermons went on so long. But he is standing at his watch. He's stationing himself on the ramparts, and he's waiting now to see what God will say. And there's a sense in which, in leaving it here, we leave it, of course, as unfinished business. And we must. But it is clear from the passage, and let's affirm this, that because God is almighty, he can and does at times do things that are the opposite of what we might anticipate in order that his purpose may be achieved. And in such times, we must learn to say, I'm not sure exactly what's happening here, but I do know certain facts to be true of God. And so, until such times as God chooses to make the hazy clear, I will hold on to what I am confident of

0: And I will use it to face up to that which at the present time remains uncertain. And then just a PS. And the PS is this. All of the prophet's uncertainties and questions about violence and injustice and the unbearable spiritual, intellectual tension which these things bring upon a person is ultimately answered not within the framework of Habakkuk, but beyond it. There are little pointers, as we will see before we finish our studies, but we have to go all the way forward to Jesus to get the answer to the real fundamental issue that is raised here. The question of God's intervention, the question of God's dealing with injustice, the question of God providing the requisite judgment and showing within that judgment mercy that is true to his character. Because remember, it was something of a scene of injustice, wasn't it, at the cross? And that injustice dawning on the mind of one of the thieves when he shouts across to his friend and he says, "We are punished justly, for we are getting what our sins deserve. But this man," pointing to Jesus, "has done nothing wrong." And I put it to you that Habakkuk's dilemma, and dilemma it is more than matched than that of Isaiah, when in describing a scene he will never see with his own bare eyes, he writes these words, "Yet it was the Lord's will to crush him and cause him to suffer. And though the Lord makes his life a guilt offering, he will see his offspring and prolong his days, and the will of the Lord will prosper in his hand. After the suffering of his soul, he will see the light of life and be satisfied. By his knowledge, my righteous servant will justify many, and he will bear their iniquities. Therefore, I will give him a portion among the great, and he will divide the spoils with the strong. Because he poured out his life unto death and was numbered with the transgressors, for he bore the sin of many and made intercession for the transgressors." Ultimately, all of these questions must be brought to the foot of the cross of the Lord Jesus Christ. I'm sure that's why John Stott on one occasion said, "I could never believe in God were it not for the cross. For in the cross, God comes and deals with it all and enters into our suffering and pours out his blood, dying for those who hate him and revile him, and in his death, praying for his enemies." And all the moral and intellectual dilemma that is folded into Habakkuk's complaints is ultimately only resolved at that place. And indeed, all of our moral, intellectual dilemmas will only adequately be addressed there.
1: 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I'm Bob Lapine. Thanks for taking time out of your weekend to study the Bible with us. 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Next weekend, we'll see how he ultimately deals with the wicked oppressors themselves. The Bible teaching of Alistair Begg is furnished by Truth for Life, where the learning is for living.
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4: Hello. I'm Pastor Brant Gillespie from Congregation Lion of Judah. 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
17: Get them involved in Bible to school. Get them involved in a youth group. Get them involved in church. You know, really foster those Christian friends. Foster those Christian adults around them. And you've got a strong Christian that can light up the world.
16: Today on Focus on the Family with Jim Daly, we're going to hear about a rather unique ministry that is bringing the gospel of Christ to young children in public school. I'm John Fuller, and thanks for joining us.
18: You know, John, one of the most amazing things about Jesus was his love for children. There was something special between children and the Lord. And I think part of it is children are just innocent, right? They don't know. They tell the truth. You're fat. You're skinny. I mean, kids just say the straightforward things.
16: Yeah.
18: And I think the Lord saw that as just, you know, little truth tellers, and their hearts are pure. And I just think the Lord had a heart for children. In fact, in Matthew 18, he said, whoever humbles himself like this child is the greatest in the kingdom of heaven, which has often made me think, how do children think that the Lord would make that statement, right? If you act like a child, the kingdom of heaven is yours. And I think that's part of it, what I just said. You know, unfortunately, I think it's easy for parents to underestimate the value of their children and their ability to understand Scripture and to apply biblical truth. And I think it starts at an early age. And our guest today is going to talk to us about how effective we can be as Christians, helping our own children, but also children in public school, to recognize their spiritual bent.
16: Yeah, it's really exciting to talk about this. I think a lot of people don't know what you can really do in a public school. So we're very pleased to have Corey Pennypacker in the studio with us. She's the CEO of Bible to School, and they equip communities to provide free Bible classes to elementary school kids during their public school day. And she's recently come out with a great book called Backpack Faith, Helping Your Child Live Confidently for Jesus in Public School. And of course, we'll have more details at the website.
18: Corey, welcome to Focus on the Family.
17: Thank you for having me.
18: Yeah, so let me ask you, that's legal?
17: Yes, that is legal.
18: How does it work?
17: Sure. It's called something called a release time court rulings. It's federal court rulings that say you can release, that's the word release, release kids from school, public school, for a religious class of their choice. It could be Muslim, could be Jewish. We are Bible to School with my organization. We are the non-denominational Christian arm of that. And so, I mean, the Bible used to be a reader in school, you know, way back when, and they took it out. In the early 1900s, these release time rulings happened, and they said, well, you know, kids aren't going to be getting religion anymore in school, so let's give that to the community, and they can release them. And there's three things that make it legal federally all across the country, and that is they have to be off-site, they have to be parental permission, and they can't cost a taxpayer any money. And so those three things, when that happens, you can do that in all 50 states.
18: No, that's terrific. And, you know, again, that's opt-in, as we would say. So the parents have to allow their kids to go do this, but all 50 states are required by law to do this. What's the limiting factor? Why isn't every school doing this?
17: Well, I think it's a lot why I'm here today. People don't know about it. They don't know about it. And I appreciate you having me on because, yeah, you can do this. My organization has been doing this for over 45 years. Mm-hmm. And so it's really something. And there's other organizations around the country that have been doing it for 80 years. So, but the U.S. Supreme, the people ask me a lot, you know, was that ever challenged? You know, and in 1952, it was. And the U.S. Supreme Court upheld it. So it definitely is something you can do. Again, it has to be off-site, parental permission, and no tax dollars.
18: Yeah,
17: and
18: so the ACLU hasn't been able to get that out of school in terms of choices by the parents.
17: Right. It's something the parents want.
18: Let me ask you this, just to get this out of the way, because it's intriguing to me. I've thought, oh, maybe after I retire from Focus, I'll get one started in Colorado Springs. But I want to make sure everybody knows that that's something you can do in your community. And there's so many things like this. If we just did them, every school would have that option. If Christians stepped up and said, you know what, I'll start that volunteer program and I'll go do that. How did that start for you? You started as a volunteer at Bible.
17: I did. I started as a volunteer. Well, first of all, I was a children's ministry director. And so when I left there, a friend asked me, said, you got to come see this. You got to come see it. And I went and I'm like, wait a minute. I used to wait for kids to come to me. Mm-hmm. And now I get to go to the kids where they are in the middle of the week, in the middle of a school day. And it's no muss, no fuss. And the kids come. And what's amazing is that with what we do, it's half the kids have no church home. Mm. And I saw that with a little boy, Gabriel. He grabbed my heart. He was a little blonde, blue-eyed little boy, curly hair. He lived with his grandmother. He was in third grade. And he was in my small group. And he came week after week. He did not know anything about God before he came. And one day, he accepted Christ as his Savior in the large group part. And he comes barreling back to my table, big smile. And I said, Gabriel, you know, tell me about that. You accept Christ as your Savior. And he said, yes, I did. And I said, tell me about that. And he said something I will never forget. I get choked up every time I talk about it. He said, I've always wanted to know how to get to heaven, but no one's ever told me.
18: And he's in third grade.
17: Third grade. Oh my goodness. Third grade.
18: And there's some 70, 80-year-olds that ask that question.
17: It is a definite, they don't know. Probably every week in Bible to school, kids say, who's God? I've never heard of him. Mm. Or they think Jesus is a swear word. It is definitely out of, 70% of the country doesn't go to church.
18: Yeah.
17: So these kids aren't hearing it anywhere. We think of, you know, Little House on the Prairie and all those shows that used to have it all in there. It's definitely not, they're not seeing it anywhere.
18: You know, Corey, again, I'm going to say that's our fault as the church, because again, the law allows us to do this, but not every school has this. And that's a shame. We should be, as the Christian community, we should be engaged. There should be one or more, 8, 10 people here in Colorado Springs who are willing to do this for every school. I don't know how many schools, elementary schools. This is second to fifth grade, right?
17: Yes.
18: What does that weekly, it's a weekly meeting. Just talk us through what the typical week might look like.
17: Yeah, the volunteers get together. They set up the room near a church. It's a church offsite, within 10-minute walk or a 10-minute drive of the school. And then they go and get the kids. And the kids, it's usually over lunch and recess. They bring their lunch with them. And we use the time right. I mean, we started off, the small group leaders were like, hey, how was your week? You know, we were praying for your grandmother last week. How was she doing? They walk or they bus there. And then at the church, they're in small group tables and they come in, they have all their papers and their crinkling papers and all that. And then they have a large group lesson, 20 minutes of a large group lesson. And there's a think about it question. So it's Jonah and the whale. And your think about it question is, you know, how does God give second chances? And so they teach Jonah. It's all hands on there. It gets inside of the belly of a whale. And we do hands on things like VBS, like it is science experiments. You act out the Bible story. And then they go into small group. And they say, you know, how did God give Jonah second chances? And then they say, well, how does God give you second chances? And they do this, and then we go into a worship time. So you have large group, small group, worship time. But that think about it question, that small group is very unique to Bible to School. In the country, there's really not a lot of programs that do it this way. And I really believe that the gospel is transmitted through relationships.
18: Oh,
17: so you
18: yeah.
17: build those relationships yeah. every week. Mm-hmm. And so these kids have a safe place to ask spiritual questions. And that's what you were saying. That's what the church is about. I mean, we know. I mean, the kids want to know three things. They want to know, where did I come from? What's my purpose? And what happens after I die?
18: I think every human being asks that question, or those three questions, and probably more. In that context, the overall program is about 30 minutes then?
17: Or? An hour.
18: An hour.
17: It's one hour.
18: 1 hour.
17: 1 hour. And that includes travel time.
18: Yeah. So back and forth. And hopefully it's a, mm-hmm. a church that's nearby the school, obviously.
17: Correct.
18: In that context, second to fifth grade, why is that the critical stage and what you concentrate on?
17: Well, I mean, Barnes says this, 63% of all Christians come to know Christ before the age of 14. So it's like a 4 to 14 window, they say. And that's when their actual brains are developing their morals and values. So you got clay that you're working with. They are wide open. You were just talking about kids say that everything on their mind. Well, they are really processing this and learning this. And so it is the time for kids to accept Christ as their Savior. We have one little boy, he said, "I never knew God made me." Hmm. He just couldn't even believe that there was somebody who made him and created him. And he just, these kids blossom and light up when they find out that God made them, God loves them, God has a plan and purpose for their life, and Jesus Christ died for their sins, and they can be in heaven with him someday. Hmm. And these are things that kids need to know. I know that we were talking about depression and all that. There's a study called Hardwired to Connect. Dartmouth University did this study. It's a secular university that did this. And they said that kids are hardwired to connect socially, spiritually, and that that really helps them bring down that stress, bring down that anxiety. Kids are mind, body, and soul. And when you don't really help get to process that spiritual questions, have a safe place to process that, then that really ups the anxiety. And they even said that if kids are in a religious program, like Bible to School is, then they do better in school.
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16: Thanks for listening to Focus on the Family. 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
18: And, you know, Corey, stories are so grabbing. You had a little girl who brought a notebook, I think, and she was judiciously taking notes, and you talked to her. What happened with that little girl?
17: Yeah, our program, like I said, is hands-on, and we don't actually have notebooks. But she brought hers, and she was writing and writing and writing. And then she went to her small group, and she was writing, writing, writing. And finally, her small group leader said, "What are you doing?" And she said, "Well, my dad doesn't know who God is, and I want to be able to tell him." So
18: that's so sweet.
17: I love how these kids just want, not what you were saying about their faith. They want to know about God. They want to tell everybody they know about God. They bring their friends. And that's why I said 50 to 60% of the kids that come to Bible to School have no church home. And I think that I really believe that parents want good things for their kids. And even if they're Christian or not Christian, and I know Dr. Dobson years ago said that, and I really grabbed onto that, that, you know, this is a good thing they see and they sign them up. And so that's why we are hitting a target market that nobody else is hitting. These kids are not going to go to a church, but we can link them to a church. We had a parent survey done a couple years ago, and about 15% of our parents started going to church after they went to Bible to school. This year, I'm proud to announce that only God, 18% of the parents. So it's going up, and I just really believe that this kind of program is an on-ramp to church attendance.
18: Again, I want to say this because it's so obvious, and maybe somebody's just jumped into the conversation, but yeah, following the Lord brings incredible fruit. Love, joy, peace, goodness, kindness, mercy, long-suffering. I mean, these are patience. I mean, wonderful attributes. And those who fight against that, it's ridiculous. And then those that enjoy the benefits of those fruit, it brings peace, God's shalom, to the home.
16: Corey, going back to family impact, you had indicated the story of Johnny really stood out because here's a boy who goes home and brings light and truth to his own family. Share that with us.
17: Yeah, his mother told us that she was at the kitchen counter washing dishes, and she was real. Her home was struggling, and she looked up and she said, "God, help me." And just then, Johnny came right behind her and said, "Mom, we need to go to church. We need Jesus." And she saw that as God's answer. They went to church. Not only did she reconnect to the Lord herself, the rest of her family, mostly all of them, got saved.
18: Yeah.
17: Yeah.
18: That's kind of what it's all about.
17: Yeah. Awesome. She said he was relentless about going to church. We need to go to church. He's a great kid.
18: You know, my own wife, Jean, in second grade, ironically, kind of the same zone that you concentrate on, second graders to fifth graders. She was a second grader in Southern Cal. She went to release time and accepted Christ at that little event and never gave up. I mean, she was with the Lord and has been with the Lord ever since, which is phenomenal. And that's really the goal, you know, to help these children, especially in today's culture, to have something that's eternal, something they can hold on to. And again, something that brings such positive benefits into their lives. Earlier, I mentioned some of the problems in schools, the political and cultural agendas, et cetera, that are causing, you know, a lot of Christians to pull out of public schools. And, you know, when I think about it for myself, the parents that are saying, what should we do? You know, Johnny, Maria, whomever, they're kindergartners or third graders, and they're concerned about the ideological push. More Christians are pulling their children out of school. What is your observation of that? And, you know, everybody has to make that decision for themselves because you don't want to gamble with your children's hearts. But how do you see things?
17: Well, I often tell my daughter-in-laws this, that, you know, they are the parents and they are the experts on their kids on whether they should be homeschooled or whether to go to Christian school or whether to go to public school. But in reality, 87% of all Christian parents send their kids to public school. Mm-hmm. So I get asked this question a lot of, you know, what do you do? How do you protect your kids from harmful cultural elements in the school system, in the public school system? And I answer that question and I kind of flip it and I say, how can you prepare your children? Because preparation is protection and things are going to come down the pike. I mean, you always should get on the school board. You always should be involved, know what your kids are learning. You should be involved. I was very involved. My husband and I were very involved public school parents. But if you're going to put them in public school, be involved and prepare them with the word of God. John 1:5, the light shines in the darkness and the darkness has not overcome it. And so that whole preparation part of keeping the word of God in front of them, get them involved in Bible to school, get them involved in a youth group, get them involved in church, you know, really foster those Christian friends, foster those Christian adults around them. And you've got a strong Christian that can light up the world.
16: You know, Jim, as Corey's talking, I'm thinking about parents who might feel ill-equipped to help their children be a light because they're overwhelmed. And we've tried to address that in the documentary and all the follow-up materials with Truth Rising.
18: Yeah, Truth Rising is a terrific documentary. It's free. You can go to the Focus website and watch it. It's about 90 minutes. But in addition to that, there's a four-part study done by John Stone Street at Colson Center, which is really helpful to address these core issues. And but the key thing in Truth Rising, what we're trying to do is encourage Christians to engage. Because that's the change. And that's where, you know, we highlight four or five courageous people like Jack Phillips, who was the baker up in Denver that was taken to task, taken to court, taken to the Supreme Court to prove his right as a Christian to create artwork that fit with his faith. And also Chloe Cole, a detransitioner who is suing Blue Cross because she never received a negative statement from a doctor or psychiatrist that doing the sexual transition would be harmful to her. Now they're scrambling and they're backing up, both in Europe and the United States, to get out of doing that, the minor treatment of gender dysphoria. And man, that's a great thing that hospitals and others are beginning to not do that. But the point of the documentary is to encourage Christians to engage the culture and to be courageous. And what you're doing is kind of similar to that. And that's something, again, that we could all do in our towns, our cities, our little spots that we're in. We can go to the elementary school and create a volunteer program and get kids introduced to Scripture. And that's what's so exciting about this. Your story could have fit in Truth Rising as someone who was busy, had their own lives, were doing their own thing. Their kids were grown and you're done. And yet you said, no, I'm going to engage these second and to fifth graders and show them the gospel.
17: And we're going to equip people to do this all over the country.
18: How do we do that? How can somebody listening today say, okay, I want to do this. I'm in Colorado. I'm in California. I'm wherever. How would they go about doing this?
17: Well, they go to our website, BibleToSchool.com. That's Bible, the number two, school.com. And we will help them start a program. We will help them. There's a four-step process.
18: So is it like in a box kind of thing? You can help us do that?
17: Yes. We have something called a membership toolbox. And you become a member of Bible to School. It's a four-step process to become a member. And mainly what we do is help you build a team. We first help you build a team to become a member. And that team is going to help you, find the location. It's going to help you with possible transportation. Those people are leaders in your community are going to help you with finding recruiting volunteers, like pastors. And you're going to have business leaders that are going to help you with funding. So we really make it as easy as possible for you, get that team together. And then we have all the tools for you on that toolbox. We have over 300 tools. We have all the curriculum you need. We have live coaching for you. And I wish I had live coaching when I started and we were going through it. But live coaching, and we have a website for them as well. So anything, as you call a plug and play, you can do this, and we make it as easy as possible for that to happen.
18: Yeah. You know, for pastors, I know we have many pastors who listen, and we have an outreach for pastors as well to help their families, to help their congregations. What's the benefit for pastors engaging Bible to School?
17: Well, when you ever talk about people coming to your church, it's always, well, somebody invited me. Well, let me tell you, when you get involved in Bible to School, you invite those children to your church. They're like, oh yeah, I'll come. There's VBS on-ramp there. They're just come and be in our church. It gets the kids in the church, first of all. And second of all, it exposes them to other Christians that say, come visit me in my church. And that's how kids get to church. But that's how it works. That's why I call it an on-ramp to church attendance. And again, you're learning how to connect with a community. When a church partners with a local school, people pay attention.
16: Yeah.
17: And they really make a difference in the community. If you want to make a difference in your community, you go to the public school mission field, and that's right in your hometown.
16: Yeah. I'm really pleased, Jim, that our church had an opportunity through a variety of circumstances to meet at a local school. And our team, there was a core team of people that really engaged with the school. They made a job of reaching out to the school administrators and the faculty and just supporting and trying to be a light for Christ in that way. And you're encouraging all of us to look for opportunities to do that.
17: And the other thing is that the churches work together. We're non-denominational, so it's so cool, the body of Christ and all denominations working together for the kids.
18: Let's end with Colson's story. You had a student, Colson. What happened with his little observation about Bible to School?
17: Colson went through our program and actually even led his friends to Christ, but he got into middle school and we interviewed him and he started his own Bible hour in his middle school.
18: He's an entrepreneur.
17: He was amazing. He had almost 90 kids. It was a worship service. Oh. He got everybody involved. And he said to me, I always thought before Bible to school, I didn't know. I always thought school was school and church was church. And I realized I can live my faith all week long.
18: Yeah.
17: And that really is what we're trying to teach kids.
18: Corey, and that's right at the heart of the message. I think the culture that doesn't believe want to silence us into no action, that what you believe is private, do it at home, just don't bring it into the public square. And they're happy with that. But that's not what the Lord says.
17: No.
18: He says, take the gospel to every end of the earth, right? So every corner. So that's our charge. And so we need to be careful not to take the bait of being comfortable by being silent, and you do what you do, and I'll do what I do. That's what's so great about Colson and that story. Let's take this into public school. It's already gone through the courts. It's completely legal. And let's help kids better understand how they were made and in whose image they were made. Isn't that a great opportunity?
17: Yes. And you could be on the front lines of watching kids' lives change and their families' lives change. Mm-hmm. It's a beautiful thing.
18: You've said it so well. Bible to school, get engaged. If your community, and there's only 4 states that they're in right now, so if you're in a state that's not doing it, a city that's not doing it, do it. Nobody else is going to step up, so why not get involved? Mm-hmm. And let's see all 50 states have a program like this where you can take kids off the property of the school, take them to a local church, hopefully, spend an hour with them talking about the Lord, and then get those little tykes back to school. I think it's wonderful. And what a wonderful way for us who are older, already done the parenting thing, to engage the culture and help it right itself because of spiritual awakening. Mm-hmm. And that's the way to do it. So get in touch with us. Corey, thanks for being with us.
17: It's a pleasure to be here. Thank you.
18: It's incredible what God is able to do when we are faithful to serve Him and share His good news message, especially with children.
16: Yeah, and Corey's organization, Bible to School, is really remarkable as an outreach. We're going to have all the details available at our website.
18: Also, let me say, if you're interested in learning more about how you can join the fight for our children in public schools, for a gift of any amount, we're offering Corey's brand new book, Backpack Faith, Helping Your Child Live Confidently for Jesus in Public School. This is essential reading for parents and grandparents who want to equip their children and grandchildren to be salt and light in a dark culture. This book helps you to do that as a parent or a loved one. And when you get the book from Focus on the Family, your dollars aren't going to Amazon or pay shareholders. It's all going back to equip parents, help marriages, and families across the country. In the past year alone, we've equipped 1.8 million families to thrive in Christ. I'm very proud of that. Mm-hmm. And we've helped 173,000 people make decisions for Christ.
16: That's so wonderful.
18: It is. Uh-huh. And that's generational impact for the kingdom of God. And we're excited to have you partner with us as we equip more families every single day.
16: Yeah, so join the support team today when you call 800, the letter A and the word family, or donate and get Corey's book, Backpack Faith, and find other help for your family at our website. 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
16: Russ Crossan is here with us today on Focus on the Family with Jim Daly to discuss managing your finances with eternity in mind. Thanks for joining us. I'm John Fuller.
18: You know, I think managing work and family is one of the hardest things to do. It maybe shouldn't be that way. Maybe today Russ is going to tell us how to do that better. But I can remember that battle all the way along. Gene and I had our children a little later, but I was traveling around the world for Focus on the Family. It was exciting. I was helping to build the international effort, but I was gone like 2-3 weeks at a time. And, you know, it took a lot to do that. Thankfully, the boys arrived just as I was concluding that big adventure, and I was able to be home a lot more often. And so that worked out for us. But it was almost just a mistake. It's like God took us that way. It wasn't planned. And I'm excited to help others think about it and plan for it rather than rely on just sheer maybe. And we'll talk about that with our guest today.
16: Yeah, family takes a lot of intentionality, and money is a part of that process. And Russ Crossan is passionate about helping us think through these things. He's the chief vision officer and senior partner of Blue Trust, and he's helped families and couples be good financial stewards for over 40 years. Now, he's captured some of his expertise and insights in a terrific book called Your Life Well Spent, The Eternal Rewards of Investing Yourself and Your Money in Your Family.
18: Russ, welcome back. The folks really loved the last program we did with you on budgeting.
20: Well, but, I'm glad. This one would be better than that. If they like budgeting, they should like this one. Thanks,
18: well,
20: Jim.
18: It is kind of interesting that, you know, there was such a large response. I mean, you're obviously tapping a nerve just talking about how to budget in a godly way and the things to remember and things to do. And that's what people responded to. And today we're going to talk about much more, but kind of like life plan.
20: Well, I think the idea is that was budgeting and how to manage your money and make sure you spend less than you make. That was the punchline. But today we want to talk about why do you even want to do that? Why is that important?
18: Yeah.
20: And I would propose to us that what I've seen over four decades is that we manage our money not to have more money.
18: Yeah.
20: Julie and I aren't on a budget to have more money. We manage our money to have more life. So how do we begin to manage and use and spend our money to have more life? I like to say a life well spent is a life that earns and uses money to buy time to impact people. First and foremost, your family, if you're married and have kids. Secondarily, other people. It's a life that focuses on the eternal in the realm of the temporal. So we live in a society that's just constantly telling us not to be content and also lying to us about this issue of money, saying things like, hey, the more money you have, the more content you be, the more successful you are, the more you're worth as a person, the more money you have. And these things get us totally whacked out on balance. You mentioned earlier that it's issue of money and family is really interesting because you start your career, you start your family at the same time. And it's interesting. They both require the most time at the same time.
18: Yeah.
20: You stop and think about that. When you finally get the big house and the money, you don't need it. And when you needed it, you didn't have it.
18: Right.
20: So we have to have the right perspective about this as a journey. And so we spend less than we make, not just to have more money, but to have more time and figure out how I can enjoy the trip. Richard Swinson, in his book Margin, said, we need room to breathe. We need freedom to think. Our relationships are being starved to death by velocity. And our children lay wounded on the ground over by high-speed good intentions. And so we have to figure out this money thing so that we can hopefully have a chance to balance life.
18: Well, in that context, give us some practical approaches. In your late 20s, you know, let's say you're the married couple, maybe kids aren't here yet, but you're thinking about what you need to do. You buy the starter home. You already got your eye on what we might be able to buy by 35 or 40. Just describe attitude-wise how we get a hold of those appetites so we can live within our means and do the right thing.
20: Well, the longer term your perspective, vary your decisions. So if you think, okay, these decisions I'm making in my 20s, so you're both working. Well, one principle there is live on one income and save the other. Put some cement in the basement, you know, put some savings down. The other thing is get used to the fact that, hey, maybe we can stay in this starter home a little longer. I mean, whoever had this idea of starter homes leading into bigger homes?
18: Right.
20: See, that's one of the biggest stressors for couples is, hey, that guy got bigger and bigger. And that's back to some of this self-image, trying to keep up with the Joneses. I hate to tell you, your kids don't really care where they live. What they care is if you are around a little bit. So it doesn't make any sense for me to keep buying bigger homes, buying newer cars. So Jim, I would say, practically speaking, I do it different. You know, Julie and I, for example, we didn't have a dining room table for 3 years. You know, we'd carry our sofa table into the dining room. And it was because, you know, we were saving, you know, and trying to manage our money in such a way we didn't get out over our skis. So I think this idea that I don't have to impress anybody, you know, I mean, it's just, I just need to figure out, hey, how can I put some money in the bank, have some savings, spend less than I make, and not make these decisions? I think the two big ones are the house. You know, where did we get this idea of starter homes? We were going to do a bigger home and then a bigger home. And guess what? When you're 40 or 50, there's nobody in it but you and your wife.
18: Right. Mm. I mean, it's so true. And, you know, why not be satisfied in what you're at and just see where things go, whether or not you'll be able to afford that bigger house. I was made aware of a, I think it was 60 Minutes clip that was done where whoever the journalist was had six or seven successful women who had really bought into the feminist perspective, and they had never married. They reached the top of corporate success, and they were sitting in these big homes. And the journalist said, can you explain to me, you're in this big home with big yards, but you're by yourself? And they cried, the way I understood that story. That's kind of an exaggeration, but it's what you're talking about, right?
20: Yeah, I mean, the whole issue of, you know, if you're blessed to be married, you know, and raising a family, then focus your attention there, not just on the money. I like to equate this to, I call that posterity. Posterity are the generations that come after us versus prosperity. And that's usually what we think about. Prosperity is all the things we can buy with money. And I think, Jim, one of the things that's helped me is I never thought about this before until I began to get in this career and help couples. But we need to think about, how do I use my money to invest in posterity, not just prosperity?
18: Right.
20: And that's a whole different perspective. And the issue is, when you start thinking that way, you will use your money differently and invest it in things that relate to your family.
18: And Russ, this isn't covered in your book, but I think it's relevant to culture today, this idea of, for some, not just women, but men too, don't get married and certainly don't have kids, have a dog because it's easier. I mean, it frustrates me, being the head of a family ministry, to see so much of culture messaging that. You talk about be mindful of the messaging.
20: Right.
18: That to me, for us, is one of the core problems in the culture, that we've become so selfish that we don't even want to give up our time or our treasure to be married or raise a child or two or three.
20: Well, remember what I said earlier, a life well spent earns and uses money to buy time to impact people. So, and I invest that money, use it in such a way to impact people. So how do I invest if I don't have kids? How do I invest it in the people around me and invest in my community and things like this? So we need to begin to think about using our financial capital to invest in things that are going to matter, because that's all that matters is posterity, it's legacy. Yeah. We're all leaving a legacy.
18: And I don't want to lay that all on younger people, but there's a lot of fear in people too, younger people. You know, it's expensive. $250,000, I think, was the last number I saw, that you're going to spend on a child till they're 18. And, you know, so the culture is building fear into people. Like, I can't afford that. I'm working at McDonald's, and I'm only making $10 an hour.
20: Well, here's what will help you if you change your thinking from that being an expense to an investment. See, it's really helped me to realize that I can invest money in posterity type things. So education for my kids, for example, you just mentioned it costs a lot to educate my kids. If I can think of that as an investment, not an expense, then all of a sudden it changes my thinking.
18: Yeah, I like that.
20: And so I can put it in retirement. I can put it in another piece of real estate. I can buy a second home. You fill in the blank. But I could also invest in my family. And that's been a paradigm shift for me. You know, I used to consider some of the stuff I did with money as just an expense. But then when I thought, wait a minute, no, if I pay for that marriage retreat for my married son and his wife to go, that's an investment, not just an expense.
18: Yeah, that's
20: or
18: good.
20: Or if I pay for house help when the kids are young so my wife is not stressed out over the holidays, that's an investment, not just an expense. And so there's, if you just change your paradigm to it being an investment and not just an expense, then some of this use of money will give you more time, and it'll help you invest in what's really going to count for eternity.
18: And you touched on this, but the idea of capital being financial, spiritual, and social, just hit those again. You said it quickly.
20: Yeah, well, this whole book came about, Jim, because I sat with people. They'd be in my office, they're worth lots of money, lots of financial capital, and tears would be streaming down their face. They didn't know their kids, didn't know their spouse, they had relational challenges. And I realized that Most people just invest their money in financial capital instruments, stocks, bonds, real estate, and so forth. But how do you invest in spiritual and social capital? Well, spiritual capital, it's like I said, with my boys, I would pay them to do scripture memory, or I'd pay them to read certain books and give them do a book report.
0: That's an investment.
20: That's an investment in their spiritual capital development. Social capital, how do I help them grow socially and learn a work ethic? Well, when I bought lawn equipment so they could start a lawn business, that was an investment. So now they're able to start a business and begin to build some work ethic. So I just think it's, you know, this will be a funny story about my recent posterity investment. I just repurposed my basketball court into a pickleball court.
0: That's what everybody's doing.
20: Well, and that in my old life would have been an expense. But Jim, I considered it a posterity investment, investing in knowing. But then my neighbor called and said, hey, can I use your pickleball court for my 17-year-old son's birthday party? So I made an investment, but now it's being able to be used in the community. People come over. I got a text just last week. Hey, is the court open? Can we come play with my son and his friends from college? And so I think, Jim, what's really helped me is to realize that my money can go into my 401k and my IRA and financial instruments, but I can also use it to build in spiritual and social capital.
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0: Rush, you tell a story in the book about a family reunion, because this caught my attention, just the difference between a family in chaos and a family in shalom, in God's peace. I think the Montague family. What did you observe at this family reunion?
20: Well, I flew up to Michigan years ago, and what I observed was four generations of folks that had been intentional about passing on this idea of spiritual and social capital. So obviously there was a lot of food. There were over 100 people there. They had a jet ski out on the lake that was there. And I just observed that if we're intentional about passing on and thinking about investing in our family, not just financial capital, then that's a picture of what it could be for us. And so I came back from that thinking, okay, I'm going to start managing my money, not just to have more money and to save more, but I'm gonna send some of it on ahead by investing in some of these things we just talked about. And before that, I would have not thought of those as investments. I thought of them as expenses or budget items. Remember, we talked about the B word earlier. These really aren't budget items. I would encourage the listeners to put a posterity investment line in their plan. I think if you just start thinking, hey, some of this money I'm going to use to invest in my family, then I think it'll just change your thinking and it'll help you free you up. The other thing here, Jim, is you have to keep a longer perspective to do this. You know, we talked about balance. The other stressor on balance for young couples is they've been fed this lie that they have to be in a hurry to quit. So retirement is, you know, hey, sign up for the 401k, the goal, we got to retire.
0: Yeah.
20: And I would just say that not only are you starting your family, you're starting your career, being in a hurry to quit doesn't make any sense. So we just need to extend our time horizon. That will help you have some balance, help you realize, I hate to tell you this, I'm a financial guy and I understand compounding, but there were years I did not fund my retirement. You say, wait a minute, Russ, that's stupid. But I was paying off my house. I knew if I paid my house off, my expenses would go down. My budget wouldn't be a stress. I'd have more time to coach my kids' ball teams and things like that. So it was intentional. Pay off the debt, lower my expenses, buy more time.
0: Yeah. I do want to press on that a little bit because I don't know a lot of people that manage that well, especially in your 30s and 40s, because you do have a lot of expense. You may have bought the house, even if it's the starter house, you still have a mortgage payment. You start looking at that budget and you're going, wow. And in addition to that, there's discussion points where, you know, if a mom wants to stay at home, you're going, I don't know if we can do that. Mm-hmm. Speak to that whole basket of prioritization. And, you know, again, I'm thinking of the 30-something, 40-somethings, how to find the margin so you can be family.
20: Well, it's like I said earlier, Julie and I just chose to not buy some things. We chose to stay in the older house. We've had the 10-year car plan. And so I think you can find a way. You know, this second income, we've bought the lie that we have to have a second income. Now, go actually do the numbers and see, because you probably find out it's really not contributing that much to the spendable income. The other thing is that paycheck you took home, what I found is most people just automatically have retirement taken out. So they haven't realized that they've made some decisions that they could go back and maybe cut it in half or cut it back just to the amount being matched. And like I did, just didn't even fund it for a few years when expenses were high. So I think with people will, I've noticed that people, they just think that's a given. They think the retirement's a given. And that's one of the first places people can look to maybe get some extra cash flow to do things. Let me

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2: Story. I told Julie, I said, write a check for $5,000 and send it to them and say, we want you to make sure you can still have ministry and the toilets will flush. So when these women come over, she has 16 women coming to her home. Mm-hmm. So I would just say, if you don't have kids, just look around and have this generous mindset to where if you have the financial capability to do it, you know, instead of just building bigger piles, invest in stuff. So we invested in a septic yesterday.
3: I was going to give you credit for that. Not many donors are excited about investing in toilets. So way to go.
2: Well, let me say one other thing about that. That's not deductible, Jim. And I would say to donors, it's okay. Some of the most fun generosity Julie and I do is not deductible because you look around and find needs.
3: Yeah.
2: Maybe it's that waitress or the cleaning lady when you pick up your dry cleaning, whatever it is.
4: Go back a bit, Russ, to an earlier day where you and your wife were raising kids and you had those challenges. Did you have some bumps that you hit that kind of through the school of hard knocks, you learned some lessons?
2: Yes, we did.
4: You're pretty passionate about
2: this. Yes, we did. Yeah. And this is where we just got caught up in the just the sports thing for kids, you know, and we find ourselves chasing our tail, right? Running here, running there, running over the place. And so we finally sat down one day and said, why are we doing this? Why don't we go camping or why don't we spend some time on the weekends with the kids rather than running off to this? Because we just got caught up in it. So I think, John, we wrote our sports philosophy. And I would encourage folks to really think about that, especially when their kids are younger. Don't just get caught up in this this youth sports industrial complex.
4: And how did the kids respond to camping as opposed to sports?
2: They were only doing this stuff because we were taking them. They didn't care. They loved the camping a lot more. I wish I would have started it earlier. But you know, we got our Saturdays back. We wrote our sports philosophy and gave us some more time. And so I think that was one of the biggest things that we were getting out of balance. Mm-hmm. Plus, we had to learn to say no to a lot of things. And so that was one thing I talked about in the book. No is a perfectly legitimate answer to things. And we talked about time replacement. One of the chapters in the book talks about time replacement. If we're going to say yes to something, what's going out? Mm-hmm. And it took a while because Julie and I are both type A, choleric, producer type people. And so, but yeah, saying no to perfectly good things. And then writing our sports philosophy at that stage when they were 5 to 10 really helped us.
3: You know, sometimes with travel schedules, one of the things I did years ago when the boys were, you know, probably 8 and 6, right in that area, I realized I really don't have to have a busy summer travel schedule because most of the donors at Focus and you can control speaking engagements and things like that. So I kind of put a hiatus on travel between Memorial Day and Labor Day. And it sank into my boys so well that I remember a March that was very busy. I traveled a lot. I think Troy was probably 11. Mm. And he said, oh, Dad, that's okay. Because I was feeling bad. Like, I'm not here much right now. He goes, oh, Dad, that's okay. We got the summer right around the corner.
2: Yeah.
3: I was like, okay, he got it. But he felt valued. Yep. Even though I was busy in March, he knew that May was around the corner and we'd start doing the family camping and those things. But finding ways to look through your children's eyes to say, how do they know I love them?
2: Well, and we talked about the sports things. Most of our education of our kids is as we cart them from one largely irrelevant activity to the next that they look at the back of our heads.
3: Mm-hmm. Yeah,
2: okay.
3: Right.
2: And so that's not good. So you freeing up your schedule. That's why managing your money is to have more time, not more money. Free up your schedule, live in the older house longer, drive the older car longer, spend less than you make. Live on one income, save the second income. All those things help you have more time.
3: Yeah.
2: And just be in there. Like I said, kids, there's one, you know, think about it. You go to Africa, they don't have starter huts.
3: Right.
2: You know, and back to your illustration earlier, you know, about the playing with the boat. We were over there and the kids were playing with a battery.
3: Yeah.
2: I mean, outside. And so I just think that it's time for a different perspective. And the perspective is, okay, why am I managing my money? To have more life, to get more time. So I can focus on spiritual and social capital being developed in my kids, not just financial capital. And the world's told you, no, you're only successful if you have a bigger house and the more you have and all that. And that's the other thing I had to learn. Joshua 1:8 says, this book of the law shall not depart from your mouth. You should meditate on that day and night and be careful to according to all that is written in it, and then your way will be prosperous, and everything you do, you'll have success. So, Jim, I used to read that and think,

0: Joshua 1:8, I'm going to have money. But read it more slowly. What's the Bible say? Love your wife as Christ loved the church. You're successful. Deuteronomy 8, train up your kids. It says, do according to what's written in here, and then you're successful. So true success has nothing to do with money. Has to do with doing what the Bible says, which is love my wife, train up my children the way they should go, work heartily for my employer, Colossians 3:23. And so we have bought the wrong definition of success, which has really exacerbated the problem of balance. And so once I began to understand, wait a minute, I can be successful and not have money? Yeah. But see, our language betrays us. You go to church, they have a successful business. That person's successful. Do you ever go up and say, man, I'm seeing how you're raising your kids. I'm seeing, Jim, you were successful doing that summer thing. That was a real successful move on your part.
1: Yeah.
0: So that we have to really realize that we have bought the world's lie. See, it's lie or truth. And the world says, you're successful if you have money. No, you're successful if you do what God's called you to do.
1: So developing that wisdom to be able to discern those truths, as an older man now, talk to your 25-year-old self. What are you saying to that younger appetite, the enticement to make money, which is going to take time, but realizing that's not the goal?
0: I would just say, let me just show you the end of the story. See, and what I've been sharing here, and the reason we wrote this book, I wrote this book as a timeout. Hey, manage your money so you don't get to the end of your life and sit like those guys that had $10 million in my office with tears streaming down their face.
1: No Jim, relationship.
0: No. Jim, this is why I wrote the book, was to say, hey, everybody, time out. You manage your money so that you don't get to the end of your life and have regrets. Because these people had regrets because they bought the lie that it was all about the money, my self-worth, my success. The more I have, the more content I'll be. And they bought that lie.
1: Yeah.
0: And then, and I'm saying, if you're 20s, you get a chance to start off on the right path. But guess what? Julie and I didn't have a dining room table. We lived in an older house longer. You have to do things different than your friends, but you are not going to regret it. You are not going to regret it. I can guarantee that.
1: I so appreciate that. That was Gene and I. I mean, we slept on the floor. I had come back from Japan. We got married, and I threw blankets on the floor, and I said, this is our futon. And we didn't have a dining room table for like a year and a half. We found one for $99.99. Yeah. And it was just so we could sit and eat together. But it was slow growing. And I so appreciate that. And Russ, what you've talked about, we need to tune down or turn down the world's voices to us to say, this is how we got to do it.
0: This is all about right thinking, and we either get our truth from the world or from the Word of God.
1: Yeah.
0: And the truth is that money is not a measure of self-worth. It's not a measure of success. It's not a measure of contentment. The truth is retirement is not the goal of working. The truth is your kids don't need all the stuff you didn't have. They need more of you.
1: Yeah.
0: And less of your stuff. And so since we bought those lies, though, and I talk about that in the book, we get out of balance.
1: Yeah.
0: And so the call is, hey, wait a minute, everybody. Let's just slow down. See, think about it. If you don't think you're trying to retire by 55 or 65, you have another 10 years you're thinking, then you don't have to put as much in retirement when you're 30.
1: Right.
0: And I would just say that that's the paradigm shift. I've been told, you know, this book's been out a while, that that's the paradigm shift. They said, wait a minute, this book's not about money. It's right. about my life. And I've had people say it. It's totally changed their paradigm and their way to think because it's like they never thought that way. I'm a financial guy, right? I'm supposed to be talking about building bigger piles and managing it. No, no. You invest that pile in what's really going to count for eternity.
1: Mm. Russ, that sums it up. I mean, the title, Your Life Well Spent, is what it's all about. And I just want to say thank you for being with us today. Thank you for the reminder to do the right thing and to think the right way. And if you're in that spot, I don't care what decade you're in, the 20s, the 30s, the 60s, maybe even the 70s. We got to think differently about spending time. Yeah, as a grandparent, what are those grandkids going to remember about you? And this book is a great reminder on the things that we need to say and think about and do to invest in posterity, as Russ has said. So thanks for being with us.
0: Well, Jim, thanks. And I would just sum it up by saying, consider posterity investing in your financial planning, not just prosperity investing.
1: I love it. I love it. Get a copy, contact us, make a gift into the ministry here, and we'll send you a copy of the book as our way of saying thank you for investing in others.
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6: Foundations of Freedom, a look at America's founding principles and the leaders who shaped our nation.
7: Ronald Reagan understood that preserving liberty required more than defending it. It had to be taught. In his 1989 farewell address, Reagan warned America about the danger of losing its national memory. If we forget what we did, we won't know who we are. Reagan understood that a free nation cannot preserve principles its people no longer understand. Every generation must learn why America's freedoms matter, understand the sacrifices that secured them, and accept the responsibilities that come with self-government. Liberty cannot be simply inherited. It must be intentionally passed from one generation to the next. Because when we fail to teach the meaning of freedom, we eventually lose the will to preserve it. So, are we preparing the next generation merely to inherit liberty, or teaching them why it is worth preserving?
8: I'm Cynthia Brathwaite, pastor at Promise Worship Center in Braintree, and today I am praying for our youth and young adults. Abba Father, today we call on you to see and hear the desperate cry for help from this generation of youth and young adults that are in need of divine intervention. Lord, though they may not recognize and admit their need for you, I pray that you will intervene in their lives with a holy intrusion and guidance and direction from your throne to their troubled hearts. Provide for them the right influences, godly counsel and wisdom that will draw them to you and apprehend and remove any evil intended to corrupt and lead them astray and away from you. Lord, grant them the desire and the power to know you and come to the truth that is in Jesus Christ, your Son. In Jesus' name we pray. Amen.
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16: in Prayer over Boston. Boston, arise, shine, for thy light is come, and the glory of the Lord is risen upon you. Boston, you belong to God.
17: Be blessed, be praised.
18: God is able, believe in him today.
19: Praise the Lord. God bless you, New England. God bless you, Boston. I invite you back. I urge you today, join in. Join in with us as we pray right here. Pray for the open door that we will use it. We have the opportunity to use it unto the glory of God. So Boston, God has opened unto us an open door. New England, America, all over this world, there's an open door for all of us to do the will of God. He has commanded us to do it. And whatever God tells you to do, do it. And he will reward you. So welcome back and let us pray today. This prayer is all about the open door that God has released unto us in such a time as this. Come on, let us pray. In Jesus' name, amen. Father God, let your will be done in every life that is hearing this broadcast, and that you will open a door unto them, a door of service, a door of deliverance. Father God, a door of mercy. You have opened unto us, and no man will shut it. You have opened the door unto Paul, and Paul was able to say, yes, I thank God, which always caused me to triumph. When God opened a door for you, it is a door of triumph that you will go through. Yes, you may be killed all day long and counted as sheep for the slaughter, but I'm here to tell you that when God is with you, no man can be against you. When God opened the door for you, no man can shut it. God has called you to intercede. The door of intercession, God is open unto New England.

and weak. We have no other help, Lord God, but you. For your word said, we look unto you who is the author and the finisher of our faith. David said, I look unto you, Lord, from whence cometh our help. Our help cometh from you which made heaven and earth. You will not suffer our foot to be moved. But you said, he that keepeth thee will not slumber nor sleep. Lord, you are our keeper. You are the shade upon our right hand. The sun shall not smite us by day, nor the moon by night. We will not turn to the left nor the right. And even though, Lord, our strength seems to be weak, Lord God, we do not rely on our strength of the flesh, but we rely, Lord God, only on faith and grace and mercy and truth, which is Jesus Christ, our Lord. Our hope is in him today. And as Paul went through, he said, I thank God who has given us an open door and caused us to triumph in this open door. And I pray today that the city of Massachusetts here, Boston, America, all over the world, from the islands to Africa, to Asia Minor, to Australia, to Russia, Lord God, Brazil, New Europe, Lord God, Canada, Father God, wherever they are today, Bangladesh, Russia, we call them in the name of Jesus to surrender unto you. Africa, arise and know that he is God. I pray, Lord God, over the 10 major regions, Lord God, that come together to make decision for this world. I pray that you will sit on the seat, Lord, and that you will have your way. You will speak as never before. For the word of God said you have been kept silent, and now, Lord, you will open your mouth.

which is prayer. He said, I triumphed in Christ Jesus, and I make manifest of the Savior of the knowledge that God has given unto me. He said, I make it manifest in every place that he has sent me. For we are unto the Lord a sweet smelling savor. Our praise unto the Lord is a sweet smelling savor unto the Lord. In them, hallelujah, our praise. He said, I will hear your prayer. Jeremiah said, call. Jeremiah 33:3, call, he said, and I will answer you, and I will show you great and mighty things that we know not of. Prayer is not something that you work up. Prayer is your vessel that yielded to the Holy Ghost, and he will pray in you and through you for the heart of God for this season. And so I pray today that you'll give us the Spirit, Lord God, of intercession, that we will

Noah built the ark, and he prayed, and he persuaded men to come in. And over 100 years, there's not one. But thanks be unto God, you saved, Lord God, his family of 8. And because of that number today, you are great in numbers. And

Pray today, give Massachusetts an open door, give America an open door to spread the word, the gospel of our Lord Jesus Christ, in the name of Jesus, that everyone, Lord God, will come to the saving knowledge of our Lord Jesus Christ. For your word declares there's death and life is given unto us. We gotta choose today who we will serve. According to Joshua, if God be God, serve him. For he hath put within us today, he hath put before us life and death. He said the power of life is in your tongue. Speak life to your soul. Speak life to your spirit. Speak Jesus Christ, who is your redeemer of your soul. No one can redeem you but the blood of Jesus Christ. Hallelujah. No one can redeem you but the mighty hand of God that brings salvation through our Lord Jesus Christ. He is the way, the truth, and the life. Listen to what Paul is saying. And the Savior of our Lord Jesus Christ would give life throughout this world today. Hallelujah. For he is able to do all things but fail. For we are not many, and we are not today, Father God, as a big large city, but Lord, this little city that is called Boston, I present it to you today in the name of Jesus. And we pray that Boston would be sincere unto God, that Boston would carry the command that God has given to this city years and years before I was born. Boston, God has given you a command. Spread the word of God. This city has sent out missionaries. This city has sent out evangelists. This city has fed a lot of people all over the world. This city, as small as you are, the city of Philadelphia, that care and love one another. God is saying to you, Boston, I've seen you are very weak. But oh, Father, God is saying to you today, I've given you an open door to serve. This is the season and this is the hour that you will arise and serve God in the door that he has opened unto you. Let it be so in the name of Jesus. Be sincere unto God, for what he has promised, he's able to perform it. Paul said, as for God, in the sight of God, I will speak. Hallelujah. We will speak in the name of Jesus. We will speak in the love of God. We will speak in the faith of God, because the word of God declares in Genesis, he said to Cain, Cain, evil at your door, evil at your heart door, but I have given unto you power over what is sitting at your heart door, laying at your heart door, waiting for the opportunity. But thanks be unto God. God has given us grace and mercy and forgiveness that every one of us can call right now and say, God, have mercy upon us. We repent of our words and our action. We repent, Lord God, knowing that you are calling the world, Lord God, to take heed to themselves. Let your will be done with this open door, an open door, Lord God, of mercy, an open door, Lord God, of forgiveness, an open door, Lord God, today that we can intercede one for the other. So I pray even now in the mighty name of Jesus, let the will of God be done throughout the world. Father God, not forgetting those, dear God, in the remote areas that no man can reach them. The word has to be thrown down by plane. I hope today that as the hearing of your word, faith would arise, Lord, and that souls would come to know you and find peace within themselves.

You called the disciples and you said, go into all the world and preach the word according to Matthew 28, and let us observe to do all that is written in the book and teach others to do the same. Father God, your revelation to my heart that these children shall be taught of the Lord, not by our power, but by the Spirit of the living God. I pray today as I lift them up before you, Lord, that you will teach them your ways, teach them the way of the Lord. And according to Proverbs chapter 3, that we will not lean on our own understanding, but in all our ways we'll acknowledge you, and you promise you will direct our path. For you know the plans for every child. You know the plan, Lord God, for every man and every woman. So I pray today the revelation of the Lord as you reveal, Lord God, unto Daniel of old, when he saw what the day that we are living in. Daniel said that the enemy will come to tempt the Christian and to even wore them out by

walk righteously before you, that when we pray, Lord God, there be nothing to hinder our prayer. So we pray, Lord God, that you'll have mercy upon us today. And as we lift, Lord God, our heart and our mind before you, Lord God, I pray in Jesus' name, pour out of your anointing upon everyone that is seeking you today. May everyone, Lord God, claim you as their Savior and their Lord, as we bow before you in the mighty name of Jesus Christ. Father, make a way for those that are sick in their body, sick in their mind, sick in their spirit. Father God, sick in their soul. Where they, Lord God, will not ask, where is it? But they will know that the word of God is dwelling in them, in their mouth. Father God, minister today in Jesus' name. And we want to thank you for the open door. Let everyone come through these doors today, for Jesus Christ is the way, the truth, and the life. He is

0: the sick, Lord God, reap souls in the kingdom of God. And we call it done. That's our desire. That's our prayer. And you promise, dear God, to hear our prayer. And you will answer. Glory be to God. While we are speaking, the answer is on the way. Father, we thank you for souls. In Jesus' name we pray. Amen and amen.
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3: The midterms are almost here, and Republicans could be in deep trouble. Polls show Democrats leading in key races. Tonight, Rob Finnerty on Newsmax reveals the growing threat from the DSA and the radical left. With less than 60 days to go, Finnerty says it's time for the GOP to hit the panic button. The House may go, and control of the Senate is up for grabs. Gas prices, mortgage rates, health care, and out-of-control national debt. Americans are angry, and the progressive left wants total control of Congress. Tallarico, El Sayed, AOC, Bernie Sanders. Finnerty reveals President Trump's secret plan to fight back and what you can do to help him. Don't miss Finnerty tonight at 8 p.m. Eastern on Newsmax. 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
6: Welcome to the Anchor for Your Soul radio program, brought to you by the Bedford Street Church of Christ, formerly the Church of Christ in Milton. We're now located in Abington, Massachusetts, and we're so glad you decided to tune in. Our minister, Maurice Davis, has a word for us, and it is our prayer that his message blesses you and gives you whatever it is you need. Please enjoy.
7: And I can't surround myself with folk who allow me to make excuses about not being what God has called me to be. A lot of us surround ourselves with folk who will not hold us accountable. That's why you're not growing. You need somebody to tell you you're wrong, you're in sin, you're out of fellowship. God does not approve of your lifestyle. You need somebody to tell you that. You need somebody to say, you just lied. If they're not telling the truth, isn't that what they've done? Why are we scared to tell them that? You need somebody to say, you were disrespectful to that person. I don't care how you feel about, well, what they said to you. But do you have the right to be disrespectful? Just because you didn't like what they said? Just because they didn't use the tone of voice with you that you wanted? Okay, all of that relates to just being following what Jesus said, being learning how to be obedient. Because that's what maturity involves. Everything is not going to go the way you want in life. Everybody's not going to talk to you the way you want them to talk to you. I can't let you mess up my day because of the tone of voice you use when you talk to me. And you shouldn't either. When we understand we're servants of God. Okay, King James. We're slaves. What rights do slaves have? You got some history buffs up in here. What rights do slaves have? They don't have none. They have none. And we're so Americanized, we got rights. You can't say that to me. You can't tell me I was wrong. You can't call me out, or I'll sue you. That's defamation of character. And Jesus said, but you're my servants. You're my slaves. You need to change your attitude. Jesus said, I'll deal with them folk who messing with you. See, that's why when you guys talk about me, I talk to Jesus about you. And he can get you far better than I can. And so when the bills start coming in, you don't have money to pay for them. That's because the preacher prayed about what you said about me. Now, I'm not happy when that happens to you. I'm just saying you reap what you sow. That's all I'm going to say. But let me get back to the lesson. Let me get back to the lesson. Little wisdom to pass on to you. Verse 16. Then he took the 5 loaves and 2 fish, and looking up to heaven, he blessed and broke them and gave them to the disciples to set before the multitude. And so here, with the meager lunch that they have, Jesus takes that, multiplies it, and they're able to feed this great multitude. So Jesus, the text says, he blessed it. He thanked God for the little that they had. So you're not going to get a whole lot until you learn how to appreciate the little you got first. And that's why some of you are not making the money you want to make, because you don't appreciate the little money you got right now. You're not faithful with the little money you got right now. Amen. You want Jesus to jump up to $200,000. He said, you're not faithful with $10,000. That's right. Yeah. So he blesses the meager lunch that they have. And then the text says he broke it. And then he gave it to his disciples to distribute. So here's where he's giving them something to do, when before they didn't even think there was anything they could do. So he's helping them to understand, when I'm involved, we can get it done. When I am calling the shots, simply assist me at the level you can. And don't worry about what you can't do. Now, none of them could have produced food to feed this great multitude. Jesus did. And Jesus used them to be a part of this by helping them to distribute it. So imagine these loaves and fish. And you got 12 men going out distributing food. But you didn't have enough, you didn't have 12 lunches. But now each of these disciples can go out and distribute. And as they are giving it out, it keeps on continuing to be enough to give out. So that they're giving to 20, 25,000 people. And the text said they still had enough leftovers. They had a doggy bag for each of the disciples. So going from having nothing to now you got these leftovers that you can take with you on your way. See how the blessings spill over? To even the people who didn't think we could do anything about it. This was a hopeless situation. And now they leaving that place blessed. They got a doggy bag. I know you know about a doggy bag. All right. So Jesus gives us, he gives us an example. Be thankful for the little bit God blesses us with. Whatever it is. Be thankful for that little car that you got right now. Be thankful for that little car payment. Big car payment. You're crying over little car payment. You're going to be dying over big car payment. Let alone if you got two of them. Just count your blessings. You're blessed with the little car payment. And you're blessed when your car is paid off. You're blessed when it's paid off. And you try and keep it paid off. Otherwise, you got to go see Paul. Now, he's our brother, and we like talking to him. But I don't know about you. I don't like going to him talking to him about a car. Because that's business now. So the relationship has to change. So he blessed the food. He gave thanks for the food. Anybody thankful for where you are in life right now? If you're thankful for where you are right now, you stop worrying about what you don't have. What's going to happen next week or next year? You're just thankful for a reasonable portion of health and strength right now. You're thankful for the fact you can pay your bills right now. You're thankful that even with the pills that you got to take in a doctor's appointment, you still are alive and functioning. So acknowledge what God is doing right now for you. And stop getting in these conversations where you're whining about what you don't have. Some of us, we are experts whiners. We act like whining is a spiritual gift. And that's why we're as discouraged as we are. And that's why our faith is as shaky as it is, because we're focusing on stuff that God has not told us to be concerned about. Sufficient is the day. Focus on today. Let tomorrow happen tomorrow. You may not even live to be tomorrow. Let's focus on dealing with the provisions God has for us today. And we need to acknowledge it, because we're quick to acknowledge all the stuff that's not going right. That's why sometimes folks don't even want to talk with you, because they know if they say hello to you, they're going to get a mouthful of, I had a hard week, and I'm doing this, and I'm struggling here, and all this. Is God doing something for you? That's a poor representation of a Christian if all you can do is talk about complaints that are going on. And if you listen, that's how a lot of our conversations start. Well, you know, my toe is hurting today. Yesterday, my back was bothering me. You know, the day before that, the stomach was bothering me. You know, I got all this food that I want to eat, that I can't eat, and all this whole kind of stuff. Be thankful for God's provisions. Because you know what? Things could be much worse. 12 baskets for these disciples. So everybody left with something, but they came with nothing. They came with nothing. We can't help them. We can't do anything. Send them away. But when this buffet meal is over, they all got something. You can come to Jesus empty, but you're not going to leave him empty. He's going to fill you. As a matter of fact, how did they say it? Verse 17, so they all ate and were filled. They were filled. They were satisfied like you are on holiday meals. When you start burping and all that little kind of stuff, you are full and satisfied. Now you want to go somewhere and sleep. Each of them had their needs met. Nothing was wasted because they collected the leftovers. When you come to Jesus, he will meet your needs, whatever they are. He will meet your needs. I didn't say he'd meet your wants, because in today's culture, we get the two confused. Jesus promises to take care of our needs. And when you start really focusing on your needs, your wants become less. You know why? Because you recognize, I don't need that. I want it, but I don't need it. So if I don't have it, I'm still going to be okay. I'm still going to be okay because God is with me. And so Jesus is able to take the 5 loaves and 2 fish and do more than what was expected with them, so that everybody who is present is blessed. Amen. Even the naysayers, men who have, he is training, left satisfied. Yep. So imagine the next time Jesus had a private conversation with his disciples. Imagine the kind of things they'd be talking about. And he's able to point out, now, if we ever get in this situation again, don't be talking about what you can't do. Don't tell me what you can't do, especially when I'm there with you. If you don't have anything to say, just look at me. See, sometimes when trouble comes, some of us need to keep our mouth closed, because what's going to come out has nothing to do with faith. It has nothing to do with trusting God. And it brings the morale down. When trouble comes, when problems come, we need somebody who can speak some faith. We need somebody who knows Jesus, who's been through some things that they could testify he will bring you through. So some of you who go to the doctor.
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10: Ronald Reagan understood that preserving liberty required more than defending it. It had to be taught. In his 1989 farewell address, Reagan warned America about the danger of losing its national memory. If we forget what we did, we won't know who we are. Reagan understood that a free nation cannot preserve principles its people no longer understand. Every generation must learn why America's freedoms matter, understand the sacrifices that secured them, and accept the responsibilities that come with self-government. Liberty cannot be simply inherited. It must be intentionally passed from one generation to the next. Because when we fail to teach the meaning of freedom, we eventually lose the will to preserve it. So, are we preparing the next generation merely to inherit liberty, or teaching them why it is worth preserving?
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12: Have you ever stopped to think about your influence as a Christian? 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And today on Insight for Living, Chuck Swindoll dismantles one of Christianity's most persuasive myths, that becoming a silent witness for Jesus Christ is enough. Drawing from Philip's encounter with the Ethiopian eunuch, Chuck illustrates why evangelism requires two wings of the airplane. On one wing, living out the truth, and on the other wing, clearly speaking about the faith. Chuck titled today's message, Strengthening Your Grip on Evangelism.
13: Tucked away in Acts chapter 8 is a series of answers. Not one answer, but a series of answers. And I'd invite you to turn to the story that is recorded about a man named Philip, who was the Billy Graham of the first century. He was the evangelist. I take it he was not a professional evangelist, but was a gifted layman who was engaged in the mainstream of life, and God stopped him and led him to witness. Now, the background of Acts 8:26 is that there's been a revival in Samaria, a massive movement of God, and the momentum is contagious. There was no reason whatsoever for Philip, humanly speaking, as an evangelist, to leave Samaria. That was where the action was. Super work of God was carried on in Samaria. Verse 25 tells us that the word of the Lord was testified and spoken. They started back to Jerusalem and they were preaching the gospel to many villages of the Samaritans. And you don't read anything about resistance. These were Jews preaching to the Samaritans. Verse 26, an angel of the Lord spoke to Philip, saying, Arise and go south to the road that descends from Jerusalem to Gaza. Parenthesis, this is a desert road. Parenthesis closed. Out of the clear blue, without any announcement whatsoever, no skywriting, no night visions, just that inner unction from God, Philip realized God no longer wanted him in Samaria, where the action was, where the revival was going on. God was leading him to a desert road. Go to Gaza. And Philip must have scratched his head on the way, wondering, what in the world does God have up his sleeve as he leads me from Samaria to Gaza? But he's sensitive. He's available. He arose and went. And behold, there was an Ethiopian eunuch, a court official of Candace, queen of the Ethiopians, who was in charge of all her treasure. He had come to Jerusalem to worship and was returning and sitting in his chariot and reading the scroll of Isaiah. And Philip sees it happening. He sees this Ethiopian eunuch who is sitting in the chariot reading the prophet Isaiah. You ready with your pencil? Guideline number 3, write it just across from verse 30. Put the word initiative. We've got a sensitive, available man that, prompted by the Spirit of God, takes the initiative. 29, the Spirit said to Philip, go up and join this chariot. And when Philip had run up, he heard him reading Isaiah the prophet and said, do you understand what you are reading? Now, that is a tremendous beginning. I mean, when you have known the Lord as long as Philip has known him, or as long as some of you have known the Lord, oh, there is a great tendency to dump the truck, you know? What are you reading, Greek or Hebrew? Taken a number of years of both. I'd be happy to share with you what that means. Or something as ignorant as, you've got the scroll upside down, dummy. You know, that kind of thing. We Christians, it's not that obnoxious, but you know what I'm saying. We have the most unbelievable ways of offending that we're not even aware of. How open-handed, how great-hearted, how generous in his spirit for him to say, as he sees the man reading, do you understand what that's all about? When you take the initiative, one of the finest methods is the use of a question. I, on occasion, have used the question that says, and I've been reading a lot in this magazine about world events, and boy, it's troubling. What do you think's the answer? Take any route you want to take, and he'll come ultimately to Island A. But your first step is a question. Another is, I'm really a student of biography, and I really love the story of great men and women. Who, in your opinion, was the greatest man that ever lived? Oh, there are 100 initiative questions you can take. But you've got to think about them. That's part of a sensitive, available heart that's ready for the right move. How much better than what the late Paul Little in his book, How to Give Away Your Faith, talks about. About once every 6 months, the pressure to witness used to reach explosive heights inside me, writes Little. Not knowing any better, I would suddenly lunge at someone and spout out all my verses with a sort of glazed stare in my eye. I honestly didn't expect any response. As soon as my victim indicated a lack of interest, I'd begin to edge away from him with a sigh of relief and the consoling thought, all that live godly in Christ Jesus will suffer persecution. 2 Timothy 3:12. Duty done, I would draw back into my martyr shell for another 6 months hibernation. And then he adds a very wise word. I personally believe that parading along the sidewalk in a sandwich board which reads in large, scrawly letters, I'm a Christian, ask me, is not the Lord's method. He did not call us to become oddballs. As we represent Christ, some people will think we are fools, and they will tell us so. But their opinion does not give us license to indulge in bizarre behavior. God helped me a great deal when I was studying 1 Corinthians chapter 1 a number of years ago, and I found that it is the cross that is offensive, not the Christian. The cross brings a sword into the heart, not the Christian. I suggest to you that if you want your witness to have a ring about it that is authentic and winsome, appealing, think of initiatives that can be taken that will help that person become less defensive rather than put him on the edge of awkwardness. Do you understand what you are reading? If you've read Ann Kimmel's stuff, she has a most unusual beginning. Can I sing for you? Now, can you imagine a businessman on a plane sitting next to this dear young woman who leans over and says, "Can I sing to you?" I mean, to say no is to say, "I don't want to hear you," and to say yes is to sort of turn the whole airplane into a gospel song, you fear. But with remarkable skill, this woman has turned that into a method that works for her. It does not work for me. And it may not work for you, but she's found one that works for her. And before you put that down, answer, what's your method? What approach do you use? You see, this man moves in with a question. Do you understand what you're reading? And now the answer comes in a most open-handed manner. There is no defensiveness. There need not be. He said, "Well, how could I unless someone guides me?" And Philip jumped up on the chariot. No. After that question mark, there's no movement. It says he invited Philip to come up and sit with him. The fourth word I want you to mark is the word tactfulness. Tactfulness. A sensitivity, an availability, an initiative followed by tactfulness. Waiting for the precise opportunity for the next move, and in the most gracious manner possible. He said, "Would you come up and join me?" He invited him to come up. Now, the passage of Scripture which he was reading was this, and I know Philip must have smiled deep within him, right out of the nucleus of the gospel in the Old Testament, Isaiah chapter 53. "He was led as a sheep to slaughter, and as a lamb before his shearers is silent, so he does not open his mouth." And I think Philip must have thought, that's the reason I was lifted from Samaria and brought to Gaza, a desert road. Here was a man reading the scroll of Isaiah at just the right time. I come onto the chariot. That's the way it is. When God is moving in your life and those others you're to share your faith with, it's like teeth in gears that fit together. There's a very little friction as he works, as he moves. Verse 34, the eunuch answered Philip and said, "Please, please tell me, of whom does the prophet say this? Of himself or of someone else?" Oh, those are great questions. When you have that unsaved person ask you the precise question you would hope he would ask. Remember, he's an Ethiopian. He's never heard of Messiah. He isn't Jewish. Something has led in his life to bring him to the place where he was at that moment. We are links in the chain of people's lives, and we don't know where they've come from. We don't know their future, but right at this moment, we're a link in the process. I tell you, I was aware of that all over again when I was reading Evangelism as a Lifestyle by Jim Peterson. He talks about coming to Brazil to minister there on behalf of the navigators. And he meets this industrial chemist named Osvaldo. The conversation began with Osvaldo asking questions about our motives for being in Brazil. The best way I could think to answer his question was to explain the gospel to him. I got a piece of chalk and a Bible, and I used the wooden floor as a chalkboard. I spent the next 2 hours showing him a favorite diagram I often use to explain the message. Now, get this. I was quite satisfied with my performance, and when I finally finished, I leaned back and observed his reaction, certain he would be on the verge of repentance. Instead, he gazed at my illustration and then at me. He was puzzled. Do you mean to tell me that this is why you came all the way to Brazil? To tell people that? To Osvaldo, what I had said seemed insignificant and irrelevant. I recognized at that moment that I was facing a communication problem I had never been aware of before. In my mind, I had always equated evangelism with reaping. But here before me was an empty field. Planting, watering, and cultivation would have to occur before I could hope to reap. Wow, that's good. We have that strange feeling that whoever we're talking to is right on the verge of reaping. You may be, no, just planting. You may be cultivating what someone planted a year ago, but by the grace of God, you may be harvesting what she planted and he cultivated, and they worked until at that moment on the plane or at the train or in that office or at the school, you have reaped the result of those months, shall I say, at times years of sowing, cultivating. This man had his Bible open. He was reading Isaiah 53. He said, tell me, what does it say? Please, is this man or someone else? Is it the prophet or is it somebody else who was the sheep led as a lamb to slaughter? Tactfulness means you let those questions be asked. And even when they ask questions that sound harsh or heretical or at times blasphemous, you let them be asked. You let it be said. Philip, verse 35, opened his mouth and beginning from this scripture, he talked about philosophy. No. Put preciseness in the margin of your Bible.

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2: Try to prove themselves. It's a gift. It's not a work. Precisely talk about the Savior. Stay away from the jargon. One of the best books out on evangelism, in my book, is Out of the Salt Shaker and Into the World by Rebecca Manley Pippert. She tells a brief yet true account of what happened in her life. I remember a skeptical student who said, "I could never be a Christian. My commitment to scholarship makes any consideration of Christianity impossible. It's irrational, and the evidence supporting it is totally insufficient." I answered, "I'm so glad you care so much about truth and that you really want evidence to support your beliefs." Now listen to this. "You say the evidence for Christianity is terribly insufficient. What was your conclusion after carefully investigating the primary biblical documents?" You mean the Bible?" he asked. "Of course," I said. "The New Testament accounts of Jesus, for example, where did you find them lacking?" Look, I remember my mother reading me those stories when I was 10, he replied. But what was your conclusion?" I continued, and as a result discovered he had never investigated the scriptures critically as an adult. I want to tell you something. Neither have most of the people I've talked to about Christ. Never once made a serious investigation of the scriptures. I was on a radio talk show a number of years ago up in the Boston area. I was with a religious editor of the Boston Globe. I was with a pastor from the church there on the big downtown church, and another pastor and I, and we had people call in who came at us with regard to the gospel. My continued question back to the listener was, "Have you ever made a serious study of even one of the gospel accounts or any section of scripture?" And I give them A for honesty. In their response, I don't remember what percentage, it must have been well over 95%, honestly admitted they had never done that. A person must come into contact with the living Word of God through the written Word of God. For most people, that does not occur. Isaiah was speaking to this man's heart, and Philip begins from the Scriptures showing him of Christ. And let me say one more word of warning. Be careful about getting rabbit trailed, because people have a remarkable ability to pull you off the subject of Jesus and onto the issue of the heathen. Off the subject of Jesus and onto the issue of abortion. Off the subject of Jesus and onto the issue of that church scandal when their mother and father left the church 28 years ago. Off the subject of Jesus and onto the subject of how can you say God is just when we have so many, and they will name some unjust thing on earth. You tell them of Christ. That is a basic assignment. This man, able to share his faith from the scriptures, tells him about Christ. Preciseness. Okay, we have sensitivity, availability, initiative. We have tactfulness, preciseness, and there's one more. Verse 36, "As they went along the road, they came to some water, and the eunuch said, 'Look, water, what prevents me from being baptized?'" In the margin of your Bible, the second century Western text, a little bit later in time than the earliest manuscripts, includes this verse, "If you believe with all your heart, you may." And he answered and said, "I believe that Jesus Christ is the Son of God." Guideline number 6, decisiveness. Decisiveness. You will find people all the time coming to these other terms and coming to these other areas, and your tendency will be to get involved in them and to stay away from that decision. And it might be at that very moment they are most ripe, and they're just begging you inside, "Help me know how to come to know Christ. Help me."

0: know what to say, how to say it. There's a gift, and I'm offering you this gift, and all you need to do is take the gift. It's the gift called eternal life, forgiveness of sins, eternal security with Jesus Christ. If you believe that He died for you and rose from the dead, you can have this gift. Won't you take it? Won't you receive it? You don't have to complicate it. You don't even have to have a lot of theology. You don't have to have seminary training. In fact, it might be better for many if you don't have seminary training. Just keep it simple. Stay on the subject of Jesus Christ. And when He says, why don't I just get baptized next Sunday? No, wait, that would be fine if first you've come to know Christ. He believes with all his heart. Verse 38 says, stop the chariot. They both got down, went into the water, and Philip, as well as the eunuch, and he baptized him. It's the beginning of an evangelistic movement that we're seeing today come to fulfillment. It's a remarkable beginning. Now, I hear some who have heard this very patiently saying to themselves, I choose, Chuck, rather to be a silent witness for God. I believe that God would have me simply live. Don't you think that living my faith is more important than speaking my faith? That's like asking me, don't you think the right wing of this airplane is more important than the left wing of this plane? I think they're both important. But I've never heard someone share their faith and how they came to know Christ because everybody around them stayed silent. You know, I just looked at this life and I realized by watching this wonderful life that Jesus Christ died for my sins and rose from the dead for me, and I came to know Christ. No. How shall they hear without someone to proclaim it? And how shall there be a proclaimer, a herald, a preacher, unless he be sent? God has you where He has no one else in this entire place where you will be tomorrow. Not just to be silent. Oh, to model the truth, for sure. An unmodeled message is as good as no message at all. But He has you there where no one else will be, in touch with those lives no one else will be in touch with, to infect with the truth. Being a silent witness is honored by God in one major case, and that's the table of the Lord. He says, when we take of the bread and when we drink of the wine, we proclaim the Lord's death until He comes back. Maybe you didn't realize it, but the Lord's table is an evangelistic message. For you Christians who walk in the light, it is for you, and that is regardless of your church affiliation. But if you're a child of God and you have backslidden and you choose not to come back to the Lord in full repentance, confessing to Him that life of yours that is a shame to His name, you let the elements pass. It is the most serious act of public worship I know anything about. That is why it isn't just a little add-on in our worship services. It is the silent testimony of the death and resurrection of Jesus Christ. May we bow together. Our loving Father, we thank You for the precise message of Jesus Christ that has come into our lives because of Your grace. We were running from You and You ran toward us. We did not want You. You wanted us. Your Son came on our behalf and You set the hound of heaven after us, and we have given ourselves to Christ. We voluntarily, willingly, and with delight worship Him at this time. Lead those without the Savior, our Father, to receive Him now. At this decisive moment, we pray through Jesus Christ our Lord. Amen.
1: 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So he's written a memoir, and it's coming soon. 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
2: Ronald Reagan understood that preserving liberty required more than defending it. It had to be taught. In his 1989 farewell address, Reagan warned America about the danger of losing its national memory. If we forget what we did, we won't know who we are. Reagan understood that a free nation cannot preserve principles its people no longer understand. Every generation must learn why America's freedoms matter, understand the sacrifices that secured them, and accept the responsibilities that come with self-government. Liberty cannot be simply inherited. It must be intentionally passed from one generation to the next. Because when we fail to teach the meaning of freedom, we eventually lose the will to preserve it. So, are we preparing the next generation merely to inherit liberty, or teaching them why it is worth preserving?
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Overlooking the Atlantic from our studios here in Halifax, Nova Scotia, this is the People's Gospel Hour. I'm William Steves, and it's a wonderful day to worship God. This month, we have an assorted selection of messages preached by Pastor Perry F. Rockwood, who is now at home with the Lord. Let's pray. Dear Lord, I want to thank you today for creating beauty. You've made a universe that not only functions, but that excites the heart with colors and sounds, smells and tastes. You have chosen to delight us with a mere taste of the splendor that awaits us in heaven, and I praise you for it. Be exalted as we worship you today, and it's in Jesus' name I pray. Amen. We are blessed to have each of you tune in with us. Today's scripture reading passage will be Matthew 5, 2 through 16.

Our scripture reading for today is Matthew 5:2-16. And he opened his mouth and taught them, saying, Blessed are the poor in spirit, for theirs is the kingdom of heaven. Blessed are they that mourn, for they shall be comforted. Blessed are the meek, for they shall inherit the earth. Blessed are they which do hunger and thirst after righteousness, for they shall be filled. Blessed are the merciful, for they shall obtain mercy. Blessed are the pure in heart, for they shall see God. Blessed are the peacemakers, for they shall be called the children of God. Blessed are they which are persecuted for righteousness' sake, for theirs is the kingdom of heaven. Blessed are ye, when men shall revile you, and persecute you, and shall say all manner of evil against you falsely, for my sake. Rejoice, and be exceeding glad, for great is your reward in heaven. For so persecuted they the prophets which were before you. Ye are the salt of the earth. But if the salt have lost his savor, wherewith shall it be salted? It is thenceforth good for nothing but to be cast out, and to be trodden under foot of men. Ye are the light of the world. A city that is set on an hill cannot be hid. Neither do men light a candle, and put it under a bushel, but on a candlestick, and it giveth light unto all that are in the house. Let your light so shine before men, that they may see your good works, and glorify your Father which is in heaven. May God bless the reading of his word.

You're listening to the People's Gospel Hour. I'm William Steves. Zechariah 1, 1-4. In the eighth month, in the second year of Darius, came the word of the Lord unto Zechariah, the son of Berechiah, the son of Iddo the prophet, saying, The Lord has been sore displeased with your fathers. Therefore say thou unto them, Thus saith the Lord of hosts, Turn ye unto me, saith the Lord of hosts, and I will turn unto you, saith the Lord of hosts. Be ye not as your fathers, unto whom the former prophets have cried, saying, Thus saith the Lord of hosts. Turn ye now from your evil ways, and from your evil doings, but they did not hear, nor hearken unto me, saith the Lord. As the Lord speaks to his people, he is reminding them of the importance of repentance. They must turn to him. And the example given is their own forefathers. God sent all manner of prophets to the Jews before their exile, and those prophets were ignored. They likewise were given many warnings, but they did not heed them. Unfortunately, the Jews did not heed these warnings of Zechariah either. Although externally they did begin following the Lord, when Christ came on the scene a few hundred years later, the nation was a hotbed of pride and self-righteousness. Just as the nation ignored the prophetic calls to repentance, so they too ignored the teachings of Jesus Christ. What about you? The Lord calls you to repentance. Turn to me, he still says, and he will turn his face to you. Are you resisting the call of God? Or are you ready to repent? Our prayer is that this month's series of messages will be a blessing and a challenge to you. This program is now available as a podcast as well. 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And our United States address is the People's Gospel Hour, Post Office Box 55862, Boston, Massachusetts 02205. And now, after a brief ministry in music, the message from Pastor Perry F. Rockwood, who is at home with the Lord.

0: Shall we pray? Heavenly Father, we're thankful for that constantly abiding with our Lord day by day. And oh, what a needy people we are. Without thee, we are nothing. And apart from thee, we can do nothing. We thank thee for the great salvation thou hast provided in Christ and Christ alone. We thank thee that Jesus paid it all. And all to him I owe. Sin has left a crimson stain. He washed it white as snow. Praise God. Oh, today I pray for each one. Lord, life is not easy. Many are going through difficult circumstances. Some are not well. Some are aged. Some are mourning. Some are lonely. Some have marriage problems, home problems. I know, Lord, it's not thy will that that marriage break up. Now, Lord, I pray the devil will not get his way there. And then, Father, I pray for young people in prisons, correctional institutions, but, oh, young people who haven't arrived there yet, young people that they might realize that Christ has the answer and can meet every need. I pray for the blessing of God. I pray for funds. In Jesus' name, amen. I want to ask you a question. How big is your God? Let me read Ephesians 3:20. Now unto him that is able to do, that is able to do exceeding, that is able to do exceeding abundantly, that is able to do exceeding abundantly above all that we ask or think, according to the power that worketh in us, unto him be glory in the church by Christ Jesus. Oh, we have an exceeding abundantly able God. And yet, so often, our God is too small. You remember Gideon. Oh, what a wonderful man of God he was. And he saw 135,000 Midianites coming. And he had an army of 32,000. And God said, listen, Gideon, there are too many. And I want you to get rid of all those who are afraid. And so he put a test upon them. And 22,000 left. And there were 10,000 left against 135,000. That should be sufficient. No, God said, listen, get rid of more. Get them to go down the water and drink, and those that lap like a dog, so that they're not going to settle down. They're going to be on the watch. They're going to be real soldiers. You hang on to them. Let the rest go home. 9,700 went home. He had 300 left. Now the Lord said, let's see what I can do with these 300. Get them pitchers and lamps and tell them to cry out the sword of the Lord and Gideon. And what a wonderful victory they had. A great big God. An exceeding abundantly able God. Oh, when you look at the Word of God. I think, for example, the children of Israel. Perhaps a couple of million people down there in the land of Egypt. The place, a picture of sin. Pharaoh, a type of the devil of this world. And there they are in slavery. Like the people of the world today, slavery to Satan, until they're born again by the Spirit of God. And now the time had come for God to deliver them. God was leading them out through Moses. And they come down to the Red Sea. The army of Israel behind them. The Red Sea before them. And God said, I want you to cross the Red Sea. Aye, it's filled with water. God said, now listen, I'll make a path through. And he did. And God told the leaders to go down, put their foot there, and the waters would back up. And God performed a miracle. But now listen, God said to them very, very clearly, are you going to wade through all that mud? And you know, friends, God said to them, I'm going to bring you through dry land. And he dried up the mud. And I want to say this, the one who can take the water out can likewise take the mud out. And the next time you have a Red Sea to cross, don't wade through the mud. Leave that to the Egyptian chariots. Their wheels will come off, and they will drive heavy. But friends, you can walk through dry ground. There's victory for you in Jesus. The question is, how big is your God? Oh, yes, it's wonderful. I think of Jericho. God said, now look, I want you to march around Jericho 7 days. And on the seventh day, I want you to march around 7 times. The trumpets rolled. The people shouted. The walls fell. But listen, they not only fell down. God does the exceeding abundantly. They fell down flat. What's the significance of that? Well, if they didn't fall down flat, they'd have to walk through just a mess of rock and stone. But the walls fell down flat, and every man went straight before him and took the city. They went straight before them, and the walls fell flat. God is able to do the exceeding abundantly, above all that we ask or think, but we limit God because he's too small. Oh, I think of the Lord Jesus feeding the 5,000. Women and children, perhaps 10, 12, 15,000 were there. And of course, he had preached a long time. They were hungry. And the disciples said, well, you better tell them to go home. And Jesus said, you give them something to eat. Oh, but we have nothing here. And then they found a little boy with a lunch. They said, that's all we have. And Jesus said, that's sufficient. And he lifted up his eyes to heaven and said, Lord, bless this dear boy's lunch, these loaves and fishes. And he had them all sit down by 50s. And the disciples went around. And the food multiplied. And the 5,000 plus women and children were given sufficient to eat. They were no longer hungry. But listen, God can do the exceeding abundantly above all that we think. There were 12 baskets full left over. Why that many? Well, they needed those. There were 12 apostles. They needed something, something to take home. Oh, it's wonderful to believe God. A mother called me and said, oh, I'm so concerned about my son. He won't come to church with me. I said, dear mother, don't stop. God's able to do the exceeding abundantly. We can't do it. God can do it. We all have needs. Many have loved ones not saved or not living for God. Oh, let's believe God. Yes, I think of Naaman the Syrian. And that little maid said, oh, I know how he can get healed of leprosy. Let him come down here in the Jordan River and dip himself 7 times. Naaman looked at that river with its dirty water. Why, he said, we have better rivers than that. And they said, now listen, you do what God wants you to do, and something will happen. And so he went down into the water. Went down once, come up. Everything was just the same, leprosy. Yeah, but go down again. He went down the second time. He come up. But it's just the same. Nothing has happened. Yes, but go down again. Go down again. Go down again. Go down again. 6 times. Oh, yes, but God said 7 times. And he went down the 7th time. And his flesh became like the flesh of a little child. An exceeding abundantly able God. And he's our God today. And he's able to do that. Oh, it's so wonderful. It's so wonderful. One day a man went into the synagogue. He had a lame hand. One arm he could not use. Jesus said, stretch forth your hand. He did, and it was made whole. Just like the other one, made whole. Might be too bad if the Lord had only partially healed the withered hand. And for the rest of his life, the man could have had to say, before I couldn't use it at all, but now I can use it a little. No, no, not a little. It was healed perfectly. Our God is able to do the exceeding abundantly above all that we ask or think. My, what a wonderful God we have. And yet, we're so afraid to trust him, to put him to the test. And we need today to believe that God is able to do the exceeding abundantly above all that we ask or think. I remember a story I read down in Mississippi at the close of the Civil War. A man had a slave. He was devoted to his master. The master said, now look, Lincoln has set you free. You don't have to be my slave any longer. But, he said, I am old and worn out. If you want to stay and take care of me, I promise you I will look after you and will leave money in the bank for you after I'm gone. The dear old slave wanted to stay, to look after his master. After a while, the master died. The dear old slave got odd jobs, chopping kindling wood, hoeing the garden, doing this, that, and so on, but he nearly starved to death. Finally, a friend said to him, you don't have to live like this. Your master left $5,000 for you in the bank. My, $5,000 those days be a lot of money. Sure enough, the slave said. Yes, he said. And so he went down to the bank and went to the window and said, did Master Tom leave me some money? Yes, she said. He left you $5,000. Well, how do I get it? You just write a check. How much can I get? Get what you need. And the dear old man said, if I can get 50 cents to buy a sack of meal, I'll get by. So he got his 50 cents and went on and left $4,999.50 in the bank. So it is with our exceeding abundantly able God. We get 50 cents instead of the 5,000. We have a bigger God than we know. He's able to do all these things. He's promised to do them. And you know, the wonderful part of it all, he's able to save to the uttermost all who come to him by faith. That's so wonderful. Doesn't matter who you are. Your need is so great, you're a sinner on the way to hell. But Jesus died for you, a sinner. And it's not his will that any should perish, but that all should come to repentance. And today he says, him that cometh unto me, I will in no wise cast out. He says, today, for God so loved the world, that he gave his only begotten Son, that whosoever believeth in him should not perish, but have everlasting life. Will you put your trust in him today? Will you believe on him and receive him as your Savior? It's not the church or the sacraments or baptism or good works or self-effort, but Christ and Christ alone. Oh, today, put your trust in Christ. Allow Christ to meet the need of your soul, forgive you your sins, and take you to heaven.
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1: This is Albert Moeller for townhall.com. The morning of September 11, 2001 was stunningly beautiful. It was a promising day as it started, and yet it would end as a day of horror that would be indelibly etched into the American psyche. Those beautiful skies carried mass murder and terror. Through those skies flew airliners turned into massive bombs, carrying human passengers who were exploded into dust. The sight of the airliners flown into the twin towers of the World Trade Center, smoke rising from the Pentagon, and then the towers burning and twisting and falling. All of it was shown on television screens over and over again. Americans were shocked and declared that the world would never look the same again. The 25th anniversary of 9/11 demands serious moral reflection. Sadly, the anniversary also underlines massive questions about America's role in the world, about the war on terror, and about the stark moral realities of our times. We know this. We need to pray. May God bless, guide, and protect the United States of America.
2: The midterms are almost here, and Republicans could be in deep trouble. Polls show Democrats leading in key races. Tonight, Rob Finnerty on Newsmax reveals the growing threat from the DSA and the radical left. With less than 60 days to go, Finnerty says it's time for the GOP to hit the panic button. The House may go, and control of the Senate is up for grabs. 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Americans are angry, and the progressive left wants total control of Congress. Tallarico, El Sayed, AOC, Bernie Sanders. Finnerty reveals President Trump's secret plan to fight back and what you can do to help him. Don't miss Finnerty tonight at 8 p.m. Eastern on Newsmax. 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
6: 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Osborne Jr. and friends, reaching souls unlimited with the gospel of Jesus Christ, raising up Jesus believers throughout New England, the nation, Canada, and the world. And now, our pastor, E.I. Osborne Jr.
7: Well, praise the name of Jesus, for he's worthy to be praised. I'm Pastor Osborne. I'd like to welcome you to another edition of The Time Is Now, radio and television program. It's my prayer and sincere hope that God will use this program and use us right now as an instrument to minister to your needs. And I'm certain that God's going to do just that. So, you know, just the other day, there was a mass shooting at Brown University in Rhode Island. Then there was another mass shooting. I forget where it was, Australia, but someone mentioned it to me just the other day. But here's the thing. We're living in perilous times. The Bible tells us, you know, the eschatology, biblical prophecy that in the last days, the different things that will be happening, wars, rumors of wars, pestilences and so on, nation against nation, ethnos, nation against nation from the Greek word ethnos, ethnic group against ethnic group. And right now, you know, the Jews have always been a place of people that have always been under attack and so on and all that. But anti-Semitism around the world, and even in the United States, is just growing and just becoming worse all the time. And that's what the attack was. So the attack overseas, I can't think of what country it was, but the attack overseas, it was at some type of a Jewish function, a bar mitzvah or something like that, where these gunmen killed maybe over 11 people and all like that. It's anti-Semitism. But, you know, we're living in the last days. It is perilous times. Jesus is soon to come. But in the midst of the times, the season that we're in, fear not, God is with you. So I want to talk a little bit more about that in just a second. But thank you for joining us. If you struggle with fear of any kind, here's what I'd ask you to do. Call us, write us, go online, Amazon, Kindle, wherever books are sold. Go to your local bookstore and ask them to order you a copy of this book. My latest book, The Lie of Fear by E.I. Osborne Jr. That's me. This book will help you to overcome fear right now. Because let's say if you were just, maybe you know a friend or a family member, or you're just afraid. Man, you hear about these mass shooting people. And, you know, we've had these things in movie theaters, stores, Walmarts, different stores. People just start shooting. And, you know, and many people are just afraid to go do anything or go anywhere. Well, fear is a spirit. The scripture tells us God has not given us a spirit of fear, because there are people that have no reason to be afraid and yet struggle with fear and panic attacks and all like that. There's a difference between fear, the spirit of fear, all right, which torments people, and being afraid or frightened by something, because you could hear a loud noise, someone could jump out in front of you and scare you. Once you know it's that person or what that the source of that noise, you shouldn't still be afraid, right? But there are people that there's no noise, no nothing, but they just have fear. They're just in fear. That's a spirit. And this book will help you to overcome fear and deal with fear once and for all. So get it. I would encourage you. God told me to write this. Matter of fact, one of the testimonies, I've said this before, by someone who read this book, they emailed and they said they're crying as they're emailing, because they said not only were they being delivered from fear, but they said so many different experiences and things that they that have happened to them in life, in their childhood, they said this helped them to overcome that, they said, because it's anointed. And I know it's anointed because God gave it to me, and he anoints it, the things that he gives. So but I would encourage you. So now, but also listen, I'd love for you to come see us. Someone emailed me the other day who said they found the radio program and then they went to the website, YouTube channel and so on, all like that. And I don't know if they're going to come. I hope the young man comes to visit us and all that. He gave a prayer request and so on. But you know what? If you're enjoying the program and the word and you're being helped and blessed and so on, you need to come in person, okay? 298 High Street, Duxbury, Massachusetts at 10 a.m. on Sunday. Come see us this Sunday, all right? And if you're listening on radio and you're enjoying the program maybe you're listening all the time, we're every now and then. Here's what you should do. 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Let's pray. Father, thank you for this opportunity to minister to those you've allowed to be listening and watching right now. You are an awesome God, and you are good all the time. So bless the word, anoint it, use it for your glory, and confirm it with signs following. In Jesus' name, amen. So here's what I want to tell you. It's 2 Timothy 3 and 1. This know also, that in the last days, perilous times shall come. This know also. That literally means know for certain, for sure. Now, if it's the word of God, so we know, we're certain about it. We know that the word will come to pass and so on. But that's what that deals with. Be sure about it. That in the last days is relative. It really deals with the last of the last days, okay? But we can see that leading up to what we consider to be the last days, which I believe we're in, well, we are in the last days, but leading up to what I consider to be the last of the last days. Believe it or not, we have been, well, you should believe it, we have been in the last days for the past 2,000 years. The last days began on the day of Pentecost in Acts chapter 2. They were all in one place, one accord. Suddenly there came a sound from heaven as a rushing mighty wind, filled the place that they were sitting, sat upon each of them, and so on, okay? And they all spoke with tongues as the Spirit gave utterance. That was the outpouring. When Peter was explaining it, he said, this is that. Joel prophesied that this last day in the last days, or Joel says it shall come to pass. The King James Version says it shall come to pass after this. But he says in the last days, after this, in the last days, same thing. Because Peter says, as it was prophesied in the prophet Joel, it shall come to pass in the last days. Last days after this, same thing. And he said, Peter says, this is that. This is that. So people who are waiting for this outpouring of the Spirit in the last, and they're waiting and looking for it, it happened. We have been in the last days for 2,000 years. So here's what we are. We're at the last of the last days. That's what the last days here is talking about. It's like the end of a year. Okay, when you're in July, you're at the end. The year is closing. It's September, but when you get to December 25th, that's kind of where we are. I think we're in the December 25th of time. Okay, and it says what's going to happen? Perilous time shall come. I don't have time to read it, but Matthew 8, beginning at verse 28, tells the story of these two men who are demon possessed. Who in the Bible, and it says they were exceeding fierce. It says no man could pass by, could get through that area because of the activities and things these two men were doing. They caused that area to be perilous. And the Greek word kalapos, used and translated two places in the scripture, 2 Timothy 3 and 1, Matthew 8 and 28. And I believe the correlation is because of the activities, the things that these men are doing. They're causing it to be perilous, all right? And that's what this, in 2 Timothy, it tells us as well. It's not just because of what some group or some this, it's because of people, men. This know also in the that in the last days, perilous times shall come. Why? For men. It's not for men like F-O-U-R, the number for men, not for men, but for, it's almost, it, you could also say because men. This also, then in the last days, perilous times shall come. For men shall be lovers of their own selves. You could say, because men shall be lovers of their own selves. I think the Amplified or the Classic Amplified, it might say, that translation of the scripture might say extreme narcissism. So it's the selfishness, some translate might deal with selfishness, extreme narcissistic attitudes and ways of people. That's what's going to cause it to be perilous. You know, a gunman, a mass shooter that goes into a place because he's mad, has a different religious point of view, different opinion about something, different political point of view, and decides, you know, he's going to kill everybody. Someone who's mad over something a boss did, or he didn't get a promotion, he got fired, and he's going to kill. He doesn't care about the person, the people, has no respect for life and so on. He doesn't care about their families, their children, their wife. He doesn't care about who they're affecting. All he knows, all he or she, all that person knows is, they're upset and they're gonna do something about it, and they just want to satisfy their anger or their religious point of view or their political. That's all it comes down to. It's perilous, okay? So it's people. But in the midst of the perilous time, God has given us some promises. Isaiah 43, he says, fear not, for I'm with you. You go through the water, the fire, they won't overtake you. He says, you go through it. He doesn't say, I'm going to stop the water, stop the river, stop the fire. I'm going to take you up over, around, and down above it. He doesn't say he's going to give you an asbestos suit for the fire. He said the flame will not kindle upon you. He said you won't be burned. He said you're going to go through it, and you won't be burned, which is to say it won't affect you. You may see it, you may be aware of it, you may know of it happening to people around you, but it will not affect you. And that's one of the things that he tells us in Psalms 91. You know, we're in this world. We're going to be here until we're raptured or Jesus returns or the Lord calls us home. So in the midst of the perilous times that are here, perilous times are not coming, perilous times are here. In the midst of the perilous times, you have to know the word of God and the promises of God that he's given us to protect us. You and I have divine protection. You and I, according to Psalms 34, have the angel of the Lord encamps around about us to deliver us. So no matter what the Antichrist, the spirit of Antichrist is doing in the world today, because that's the spirit that's in the world. The spirit of Antichrist is not just the spirit that wants to keep Bibles out of school and prayers out of school. The spirit of Antichrist is influencing mass shootings, all types of evil and terrible things in the world today. It's all a part of the spirit of Antichrist, okay? But in the midst of that, you know, the Bible says, Isaiah 43 and so on, different places, God says he's with you, fear not. And he says the fire won't over, he said the water won't overflow, overtake you. And he said the fire won't burn you. He said it won't, because you're in it. And like I said, until we're raptured or Jesus returns or until the Lord calls us home, you're in this, you're in it. And you can't and you shouldn't just be in your house afraid to go anywhere, scared to move around. No, you should be able to go wherever you need to go, do whatever you need to do. Fear-free, because God says he's with you. He gives us this promise, Psalms 91. I think Psalms 91, I know people that have always read that as a psalm of protection, a word of protection, divine protection. But I think during the pandemic, when people were dealing with, you know, COVID and all that kind of stuff, I think it became even more popular. People, you know, came as for something to pray and all like that for protection. He that dwelleth in the secret place of the Most High shall abide under the shadow of the Almighty. I will say of the Lord, He is my refuge and my fortress, my God, in Him will I trust. What is the secret place of the Most High? I've heard people say the secret place is in prayer. So when you pray, you're in the secret place. I've heard people say the secret place is in the Word, when you're reading the Word. I've heard people say the secret place is His presence, because, you know, when you're worshiping God, you need to praise and worship God because there's His presence. Well, it's all of those things, because the secret place is God's presence. There's a psalm, Psalms 31 or 33, I don't know, I can't think of exactly, but it's in Psalms, one of the 30s. It says, hide me in the secret of your presence, the secret place of your presence, something like that. So the secret, and here's the thing, so the secret place is all those things. When you're in prayer, you're in the secret place. When you're reading the Word, you're in the secret. When you're praising God, you're in the secret place. Matter of fact, you're always in the secret place, because the presence, God is always with you. He's all and everywhere present. He's your omnipresent, all and everywhere present God. And it's not just when you feel Him. You know, sometimes when people say, oh, I feel the presence of God, it's really because you acknowledge Him. So you go to church and you begin to worship God, or you're in your house and your favorite Kirk Franklin song or Fred Hammond song or whatever song comes on, you know, Fall in Love with Jesus with Kurt Whalum and what's his name? Something Butler, Jonathan Butler, whatever, whoever it is, right? I shouldn't say any names, but or Stephen Curtis, let me say Stephen Curtis Chapman. Let me give some white artists as well. I don't know. But the other thing. So your favorite Christian gospel, whatever song goes, and you, oh, I feel God's presence. You know, it's because you acknowledge Him. God is always there. In matter of fact, oh, he's closer than you think. He's in you. But see, because He's a gentleman, God just isn't necessarily going to just walk around. You're just walking around with goosebumps or feeling, oh, well, everywhere I go, you know, no. But you acknowledge Him. Boom. He says, here I am. I'm here. It's just a little something to let you know. Yep. But He's there all the time. You shouldn't have to feel goosebumps and your hair tingling, you know, to know that God is there. You should know, because He said so, all right? Then He says, surely He shall deliver thee from the snare of the fowler. The snare is a trap, the trap of the enemy, right? The enemy's got some traps in the noisome place. He shall cover thee with His feathers. Under His wings thou shalt trust. Then He says, thou shalt not be afraid by the terror. Whatever terrorist acts or terror, don't be afraid of those things. But listen to verse 7. 1,000 shall fall at thy side, 10,000 at thy right hand, but it shall not come thine eat. Neither only with thine eyes shalt thou behold and see the reward of the wicked. You should read this whole thing for yourself, because it's such a huge, it's such a powerful promise of divine protection. 1,000, imagine 1,000 people fall on your left side and 10,000 fall at your right hand, and you're still standing. You're still not with no harm, not a hair of your head being touched or affected by it. You just see it. You see the 1,000 on your left side that have fallen, and you see the 10,000 at your right hand that have fallen at your side. But He said, but the only way you know about it is because you just saw it. You witnessed it with your eyes, but it didn't affect you in any way. Isn't that something? Look, let's skip down to verse 11. For He shall give His angels charge over thee to keep thee in all thy ways. All of your ways. God has assigned the word charge. He shall give His angels charge over thee. He has assigned. You have angels assigned to you. Jesus in the Gospels talks about their angel that stands in the presence of God. Right. So you have an angel, guardian angel, who has been assigned to you, right, to bear you up in their hands, lest you even stub your toe, dash your foot against a stone. Isn't that something? That's the kind of divine protection God has given to believers in these perilous times. So if you have angelic protection, you have all these things going for you. Here's what you have. You have no reason to fear. The last thing I want to tell you is this. In 1 John 4 and verse, we'll start at maybe verse 1, okay? 1 John 4 and verse 1. So it starts out with telling us, reminding us to try the Spirit. So if you think you got a word from a person, a prophet, you think you have a dream or a vision that's trying to communicate some information to you, try it. The word try it means test it. Because every dream, every vision you have, you know, is not necessarily from God. I don't care if you've had a million dreams and all million dreams were perfect and exactly and all like that, and it was from God, that million and one, the million and first, how you say, whatever you say that, million and one might not be from God. And good or bad, you know, so you try. It doesn't say try some and not a beloved, believe not every spirit, but try the spirits whether they are of God, because many false prophets and God on into the world. And people read that.

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2: Many false prophets. People, and listen, if for no other reason, here's one. People make mistakes. People make mistakes. They're human. They're subject to make mistakes. Years ago, there was a person that I still know. They were going to a church. And, you know, one of these, they were having one of these services where this prophet person was coming. And I'm not against prophecy. I'm not against the gifts of the Spirit. I'm not against people with the title prophet or apostle. That's all good. But in this situation, there was a person coming to visit this church that they were associated with. And the person was a prophet, had prophetic gifts. And they come, everybody come, everyone who comes is going to get a prophecy. Tonight, he's going to prophesy to everyone there, whoever's there. So people were packed out there waiting to get their prophecy. That sounds more like a psychic network or something to me than what real prophecy. Read the Bible, see what prophets did. When prophets showed up, people got scared. You don't see people standing in line to get a prophet from Elijah or Elisha or anybody. They didn't stand because when the prophet showed up, when God sent Jonah to Nineveh, it was to cry against it and say, repent. You know, God's going to. So typically in the Old Testament, when you read prophets, people were not excited when they saw the prophet coming to town because he usually wasn't coming to say anything good. OK, but today it's a little different. But here's the thing. Many false prophets have gotten into the world. And he says, hereby you know them, hereby know ye the Spirit of God. Every spirit that confesseth that Jesus is come in the flesh is of God. And every spirit that confesseth not that Jesus is come in the flesh is not of God. And this is the spirit of Antichrist, whereof you have heard that it should come, and even now already is in the world. Spirit of Antichrist. So here's the thing about this. He says every spirit. So people today, psychics and whoever, and palm readers and whoever they may be, people that practice in the occult, they can tell you things. They can tell you your name, your address, phone number, and all that. Is that of God? They might have. Is that something that? No, because they're not giving God. How do you know they're not giving God the glory? Every spirit that confesses that Jesus has come in the flesh is of God. Basically, what they're saying, if the person is doing all these things and they're giving the glory, all the praise, all the glory, and all that, whatever, to God, to Jesus, well, that's a good indication that they're probably, at least, you know, they're of God. But if they're just, I'm psychic this, this is the occult and your stars and all like that, God isn't in that at all, okay? The other thing is, Jesus said, Matthew chapter 7, one place, he says, you, by their fruit you shall know them. Jesus talked about wolves and sheep's clothing, and he says, you'll know them, how? By their fruit. So the word comes, and you get this word or whatever, but the fruit is fear and anxiety and stress. That probably, more than likely, that's not a word from God. Because God could tell you the worst thing ever, and you'd have a peace that passes all understanding, all right? But, so here's what he says here. Let me wrap this up. I got to close. I have a few minutes here. So verse 4 says, talks about the spirit of Antichrist in verse 3, which is already in the world. He says, but ye of God, little children, and have overcome them, because greater is he that's in you than he that's in the world. There is someone greater on the inside of you. The same spirit of God, the same spirit that came upon Samson. When you read the book of Judges, Samson, spirit of God comes upon him. He has supernatural strength. He kills 1,000 Philistines with the jawbone of an ass. That same spirit is in you. In Luke chapter 1, the angel Gabriel comes to Mary, the Virgin Mary. Mary, you're going to conceive, have a child, and so on. Mary's answer, how shall this thing be? I mean, later she says, be it unto me according to that word. But she says, how shall this thing be? He says, the Holy Ghost is going to come upon you. You're going to conceive. The Holy Ghost that came upon Mary is in you. The Holy Ghost that came upon Mary, she conceived, is in you. The Holy Ghost that came upon Samson, the Spirit of God came upon Samson, is in you. Isn't that something? Greater is he. So no matter what the spirit of Antichrist may be trying to do, attempting to, or doing, the greater one is on the inside of you. So you don't have to walk in fear or be afraid or whatever or be concerned because the Spirit of God is in you to deliver you, to help you, to give you ideas and inventions and all types of things, you know, and revelations of things by the Spirit of God in you. Okay. There was something I was going to say with this as well. What was it? But the Spirit of God is in you. Okay. And so the greater one. Oh, that's what I was going to go. Let me go to Acts chapter 10. Acts 10.

0: and verse 38, how God anointed Jesus of Nazareth with the Holy Ghost. You know that verse, Acts 10:38? Well, here's the thing. So Jesus, we know the ministry and the story of Jesus. He's going around healing the sick, raising the dead, multiplying fish and loaves. Well, the same spirit that God anointed Jesus with, that made him capable of doing those things, is in you. Greater is he that is in you. Greater is he that is in you. Greater is he that is in you. That same spirit is in you right now. The healer is in you. The provider is in you. The helper is in you. He's in you. And so Acts 10:38, how God anointed Jesus of Nazareth with the Holy Ghost and with power. That same power, that same Holy Ghost power is in you, right? Holy Ghost, and who went about doing good. You have the power to do good and healing all that were oppressed of the devil. You have the power in you to heal those that are oppressed of the devil. Why? Because that same spirit that God anointed Jesus with is in you, right? How God anointed Jesus of Nazareth with the Holy Ghost and power. The same Holy Ghost and power is in you, right? He went about what? Doing good. You have the power of the Holy Ghost in you to do good, right? And healing all that are oppressed of the devil. You have the same power in you, same Holy Ghost in you, to heal, to deliver, to set free all who are oppressed of the devil. You have that in you. Why? For God was with him. He's with you. He's in you. Jesus told the disciples when the Spirit of truth, when the Holy Ghost comes like that, he said he's not going to only be with you, but he's going to be in you. He is in you right now. Man, think about that for a moment. Think about what you have, not what. Think about who you have. And in Colossians, it talks about this is a mystery hidden from the ages, but is revealed to the Gentiles, the New Testament Gentiles, Christians. They reveal Christ in you. Christ, Colossians 1:27, Christ in you. Colossians 1:27, Christ in you, the hope of glory. That word glory deals with worship and praise and different things in God. But, you know, another word for glory in the Old Testament, they said Jacob, when Jacob and Laban and all like that, the sons of Laban said, Jacob has gotten all of our glory. Isn't that something? Glory was wealth and abundance. But glory, you know, glory, Jesus got glory when Lazarus was raised from the dead. Glory can also be the acts and the miracles that and so on that take place through you by the power and presence of the Spirit of God that's in you. Listen, I got to go, man. Greater is he that's in you than he that's in the world. Don't ever be have this attitude of low self-esteem. Do you know who you are? Do you know whose you are and who is in you? Low self-esteem? Come on. If you don't know Jesus and the pardoning of your sin, if you don't have a relationship with God through Jesus Christ, you need to say this prayer right now so he can be in you. Say this with me right now. Dear God, I come to you in the name of Jesus. I confess that I'm a sinner and I need to be saved. I ask you to forgive me of all of my sin. Come into my heart. Fill me with your Spirit. Baptize me in your Holy Ghost with the manifestation of all the gifts and the fruit of the Spirit. Thank you for saving me in Jesus' name. Amen. If you said that prayer, you're saved. You're born again. You're on your way to heaven. And the Holy Ghost is in you. All right. And here's what I want you to do. I want you to bring your Holy Ghost filled self down to see us this Sunday, Deliverance Revival Tabernacle, 298 High Street, Duxbury, this Sunday at 10 a.m. And then I want you to just go in your pocket, send us a little donation to help us stay on the radio and continue the ministry and the works that God has given us to do. I got to go, but I want to remind you, Jesus Christ came that you might have life, that you might have it more abundantly. So stop dying and live, live, live.
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7: Ronald Reagan understood that preserving liberty required more than defending it. It had to be taught. In his 1989 farewell address, Reagan warned America about the danger of losing its national memory. If we forget what we did, we won't know who we are. Reagan understood that a free nation cannot preserve principles its people no longer understand. Every generation must learn why America's freedoms matter, understand the sacrifices that secured them, and accept the responsibilities that come with self-government. Liberty cannot be simply inherited. It must be intentionally passed from one generation to the next. Because when we fail to teach the meaning of freedom, we eventually lose the will to preserve it. So, are we preparing the next generation merely to inherit liberty, or teaching them why it is worth preserving?
8: Like, nobody is talking about the greatest threat to children right now. You'll hear everyone talking about, oh, it's the school systems, it's this or that. The greatest threat to your child, with AI coming out right now, with deepfakes coming out right now, is child sexploitation. Every Christian parent needs to have this in their vocabulary, because this isn't just like something that's looming, this is something that's happening. We are living in a different time, guys, and we need to be aware of this. Where there's lack of knowledge, people will perish. And right now, people are just not knowledgeable about the threats that are out there. There's a docuseries right now called Sexploited in America. I would ask every single parent, in the name of Jesus, please go check out this film so that you can guard your children and arm up with knowledge, because this is not just coming fast, this is here.
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11: Hi, guys. It's Anthony. On Sunday night, February 22nd, Father Tom laid down to go to sleep in peace. And the Lord took Father Tom home to his heavenly reward, to be with our Lord and Savior, Jesus Christ, for all of eternity. Father was able to preach and teach about not only the love of Jesus, but about the kingdom of God for 41 years. Father Tom's dream was always for his preaching to continue on while he is in heaven. As we are about to listen to the words of Christ, released through Father, Father Tom is in heaven doing his part by praying for us and interceding before the throne of God for you. 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Box 602, East Boston, Mass., 02128. As we prepare to listen to Father Tom's preach, open your spirits to allow the Holy Spirit to pour into you in a way he never has. 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

0: In his second letter to Timothy, the Apostle Paul writes these words, "I charge you in the presence of God and of Christ Jesus, who is to judge the living and the dead, and by his appearing and by his kingdom, preach the word. Be urgent, in season and out of season. Convince, rebuke, and exhort. Be unfailing in patience and in teaching." This is In Season and Out of Season, a Bible teaching ministry with Father Tom DiLorenzo.
1: Good day, it's Father Tom and Anthony today. We're looking at the book of Revelation.
2: Hallelujah.
1: John's revelation to John the Evangelist. The word revelation means to take the veil away. I remember when I was a child, the pastor just had come home from Italy, and he brought with him a statue, but it was covered with cloth. You were all wondering, what was the statue about? Who was it? And one day on a Sunday, they took the veil off. Revelation. It was a statue of the Sacred Heart of Jesus. But you see, the veil covered it, and we did not know who it was. We have a veil over our eyes if we are sinners, and only the blood of Jesus can take that veil away. Only the blood of the Lamb can take that veil away. And it is the power of God to take that veil away. We talked about yesterday, Jesus speaking to the tax collectors and sinners, and he spoke about the lost sheep. He knew his crowd. They were lost sheep, tax collectors and sinners. And he said, if one of you sheep goes astray, what will you do? You leave the 99 to go after the one. Are you the one today that Jesus is going after, revealing to you his love, revealing to you his presence, revealing to you his mercy? Are you the one today that Jesus wants to reveal himself to you, wants to take the veil off your eyes, wants to let you know how much you are loved and how good God is? Oh, God is so good. He is so good. He is so good.
2: He's torn the veil. Revelation.
1: Revelation. Hallelujah. Hallelujah. Revelation. Revelation. Hallelujah.
3: It's the revelation of God's love which tears the veil of who you are in Christ, of your inheritance in Christ, that you have authority and victory, that you sit in heavenly realms with Christ Jesus, far above every principality, every demon, every trouble. Last night at the prayer group, we speak how we pray from heaven down. We sit with Jesus in heaven, and we look at our problems, we look at our issues from a heavenly perspective, that nothing is too big, that Jesus said, I have given you authority over serpents and scorpions. Just trample on all the works of the enemy and nothing will hurt you. Jesus said, I am the King of Kings and the Lord of Lords. That means God has made you into a king on this earth. You have kingship through the blood of Jesus. Kings make decrees. You decree healing over your life. You decree freedom over your children. You decree victory in every area. Jesus came to give you life and life abundantly. When Jesus created you, when he tore the veil, he made you a miracle worker. He created you to be a supernatural person, that when someone encounters you today, they encounter a different world. They encounter a different world. They encounter the realm of heaven, the realm of power, the realm of love, the realm of the supernatural. We are supernatural beings living in this natural world. And God has put his supernatural dunamis dynamite power into you for you to release. God wants his fire to be coursing through everything, every vein in your body. Jesus wants you to be a free flow in the spirit with you. Jesus wants you to have freedom and victory in every area of your life. And it comes through that revelation of who you are in Christ. The devil's worst fear is that you understand who you are. Who you are. You're walking in the authority and the victory of Jesus Christ. On the cross, Jesus said it is finished, and he gave us the keys. He's given you the authority. He's given you every spiritual gift. He's giving you you victory. He's given you every good thing. And now it's time for us to just know who we are and begin to walk it out for the Lord.
1: When our Lord died, the veil of the temple was torn in two from top to bottom, which means we have access into the presence of God. Today, we have access into the presence of God through the blood of Jesus. It's all about the power of the blood, the power of the resurrection. We have access. And the Word of God says, blessed is the one who reads aloud these words of prophecy, and blessed are those who hear and who keep what is written in it, for the time is near. John to the seven churches that are in Asia, grace to you and peace from him who is, who was, and who is to come. Who's that? Jesus.
2: Amen.
1: Who is, who was, and who is to come. And the scripture says, and from the seven spirits, the seven angels that are before his throne, and from Jesus Christ, the faithful witness, the first whom the born from the dead, and the ruler of the kings of the earth, to him who loves us and freed us from our sins by his blood and made us a kingdom and priests serving his God and Father. He made us a kingdom of priests. What does the priest do? The priest offers the sacrifice. We offer the sacrifice of our bodies as a living sacrifice of praise. We are the priestly kingdom of God. We offer the body of ourselves as a living sacrifice of praise. Are you offering your body today as a living sacrifice of praise? Do you not know that you are a priest through baptism and faith? Not a ministerial priest, but a believing priest. And the believing priest offers his body, offers her body as a living sacrifice of praise.
3: We offer our body, our mind, our soul, our spirit. We offer our life to the living God. Do you know who you are in Christ today? Do you know whose you belong to? Do you know the inheritance that Jesus given to you? Do you know the power and authority that is coursing through you today? Do you know today that Jesus wants to work through you to do a miracle, to set the captives free, to bring salvation to those who are oppressed, to bring liberty to all those in the world? Life with Jesus is exciting. Life with Jesus is full of power. Life with Jesus is the fullness of life and destiny. But who knows it? Who thinks Jesus just sitting in church on your knees? We do that. But life with Jesus is nothing more exciting. Waking up and saying, Jesus, thank you for today. Thank you for my breath. Thank you, Lord, that you've given me today. What are you going to do? How do you want to use me? How are you going to move? But we do it when we make life about Jesus and not about us. When we understand it's Jesus moving through us. Jesus giving us the Holy Spirit to blow on our lives. Those who are led by the Spirit are sons and daughters of God. If we want to be children of God, we need to be led by the Spirit. We need to let the Spirit blow us where he wills. Do what he wants to do. I was going on a retreat when I got to the monastery. I felt the Lord say, I just felt led to go to a restaurant, to the 99, to get dinner, and honestly, to just have a drink. I don't drink very often, but I drove 30 minutes from the monastery. I'm thinking, this is crazy. Why would I come to a monastery and leave to go have a dinner and a drink? And when I got to 199, I just felt in my spirit, go to the one even 20 minutes further away. So I drove another 20 minutes. When I got to that 99, I walked in and I just sat down at the bar to get a drink. And as soon as I sat down, I had just heard the lady next to me say, I only go to church on Easter and Christmas. And at that moment, I knew why the Spirit blew me to there. And I told her, I said, look, this is going to sound crazy, but thus says the Lord, he sent me here from the monastery. And I sat down and I heard what you say, but Jesus is calling you back. Jesus wants to fill you with his love. Jesus wants to fill you with his grace. Jesus wants to fill you with his glory. And, you know, I gave her the card. Maybe she's listening right now. But That's all we can do. You see, God is operating through us. God has put his divine life in us. God has divine appointments for us, and we need to be open to his spirit. We need to not put God in a box. We need to not limit what God wants to do in your life. And as you surrender to God, Jesus Christ will fill you with his power, with his love. Nate was on the retreat with me, and he texted me, and he said, the important point, true, he said, after he received communion and the Eucharist, God literally extended his hand down to earth and touched him. But the important point about it is that after he truly surrendered to him is when God absolutely annihilated to him with the Spirit. Those are Nate's word. When we surrender to God, then God is ready to annihilate us in the Spirit. God is ready to fill us. But are we surrendered to his God? Are we surrendered to will, his will? Are we putting God in the box? Or are we saying, God, move me however you want to move me today. Do with me whatever you want to do with me today, so I can be whatever you want me to be in your kingdom.
1: Look, he is coming with the clouds when he comes in glory, coming with the clouds. Every eye will see him. Your eye and my eyes, we will see him. And even those who pierced him, I pierced him by my sins. You pierced him by your sins. And on account of all the tribes of the earth, they will wail. So it is to be. Amen. I am the Alpha, the beginning, and the Omega, the end, says the Lord God, who is, who was, and who is to come, the Almighty. I, John, your brother, who share with you in Jesus the persecution of the kingdom and patient endurance, was on the isle called Patmos because of the word of God and the testimony of Jesus. He was being persecuted on the Isle of Patmos. He had to flee to there. I was in the Spirit. I'll never forget one day that I was in the Spirit, and I knew things about people that I didn't know about. I was in the Spirit. Just last night, I knew there was someone that I was praying with that was filled with anxiety. I was in the Spirit on the Lord's day, and I heard behind me a loud voice like a trumpet saying, write in a book what you see and send it to the seven churches, to Ephesus, to Smyrna, to Pergamum, to Thyatira, to Sardis, to Philadelphia, and to Laodicea. Then I turned to see whose voice it was that spoke to me, and on turning I saw seven golden lampstands, and in the midst of the lampstands I saw one like the Son of Man, Jesus, clothed with a long robe and with a golden sash across his chest. His head and his hair were white as wool, white as snow. I remember praying with a young boy, and he went out in the Spirit, and he saw Jesus, and Jesus said that he loved him. And I said, what did he look like? His head was white as snow. He saw the revelation of Jesus Christ. He's coming back next week for me to pray with him again. These things can happen in the Spirit. In the Spirit, God reveals himself to us. In the Spirit, God heals himself. In the Spirit, God delivers us. In the Spirit, we are filled with grace. It's all about being in the Spirit. And you know what? So many people know nothing about the Spirit of God. They know nothing about the power of the Spirit of God. And yet, here we are telling you that in the Spirit, everything happens. Without the Spirit, nothing happens.
3: Those who are united to the Lord is one Spirit with him. What is the Spirit of prophecy? When our will is fused with God's will, when our spirit is fused with God's spirit, Jesus Christ reveals things to us and speaks through us. When we decree things, it's Jesus Christ decreeing through you, and the power of God coming upon people to heal them, to set them free, to do mighty works of the kingdom. the Lord wants to make you his friend, but friends share secrets with one another. The Lord wants to share his divine secret with you. Jesus wants to share his divine life with you. Jesus wants to fill you with freedom. He wants you to be fully alive in the Spirit. It's only by the Holy Spirit that we become fully alive, that we dance before God. Praise is a weapon. Worship is a weapon. Praising God is a weapon. The seen realm, what we can see, is controlled by the unseen realm. We're spiritual beings living in a physical world, but the physical is dictated by the Spirit. You need to go into the Spirit like John on the Lord's Day. And in the Spirit, God's secrets are revealed. In the Spirit, healings happen. Jesus heals us from the inside out. We are spirit, soul, and body. A broken spirit destroys the soul and the body. So God wants to first heal your spirit man. And when your spirit man is healed and filled, then your soul, which is your brain and your thoughts, and your soul becomes fully alive and it becomes healed, and God's love becomes revealed. And then your body comes into alignment and you're walking fully alive. You're walking in the power of God. You're walking in the inheritance of God. Those who have a strong spirit and the power of God, you can barely get them sick, because God's power is leaking out from them, from their spirit, into their soul, into their body. Someone texted me last night. They said, "You got a tan?" I said, "No, no tan." But the glory of God was in the church, and I was praising God, so the glory of God was upon me. And you know, when you pray for people, when people come out from adoration, sit in the Blessed Sacrament, they have a glow to them. What is that glow? That's that spirit, their spirit man, glowing through their soul into their body. The power of God bleeding out through them. Jesus Christ wants you to live off the overflow. You don't want to empty your cup into everyone so your cup is empty. It's not the way the kingdom of God works. There's no lack in the kingdom of God. You can't ever cut the power off of heaven. God wants you to be so filled with the Spirit, so filled with his love and his power. Everywhere you come across, you're pouring out upon everyone, because your cup is overflowing and overflowing and overflowing. And when your cup is overflowing, you can pray for people for 3 hours, 4 hours, 5 hours. You can preach for as long as you want, because God is refilling you. God is refreshing you. You have the spigot that God is pouring all of heaven into you, and you're releasing. And the more you release, the more you receive. The more you give, the more you receive. Why do we ask the Lord for his power? Because when we ask and we pray, it disposes us to receive. It disposes us to receive. God wants there to be a free flow of the Spirit. In Jesus' name, everywhere that you're blocked, every stagnation, we break it. Every spirit coming against you, every curse, every word curse, every hindering spirit, be broken by the fire of God. Father, fill your people with your divine fire. God's will is his fire. God's light, the light of Christ, comes in. It begins to reorder you and reorder you from the inside out. Jesus said, "In my Father's house, there are many rooms. Our soul is comprised of many rooms. We have a room as a daughter, a room as a son, a room as a employee, a room as a friend. We have all these rooms in our houses. May the light of Christ fill every room in your house, every room with his woundedness, abuse, pain, lack. Let the light of Christ open those doors now and fill you with his love. Let Jesus' light reorder you from the inside out. Let you become fully alive in the Spirit of Christ. For I know the plans I have for you." Jesus has huge plans for you, but he wants to free you from yourself so that you can walk in the power and the Spirit of God today.
1: "And when I saw him, when I saw Jesus, I fell at his feet as though dead. But he placed his right hand on me, saying, 'Do not be afraid. I am the first and the last, the same as God, the Alpha and the Omega, the living one. I was dead, and see, I am alive.'" Jesus is not dead. He's alive. I remember Peter Kreft asking a class full of people, "Who is the most important dead person in your life?" And many people wrote Jesus. And he said, "Do you know that Jesus is risen from the dead? He's not dead. He's alive. He's alive. He's alive. I was dead, and see, I am alive forever and ever. I have the keys of death and hell. Now write that what you have seen, what is and what is to take place after this. As for the mystery of the seven stars that you saw in the right hand and the seven golden lampstands, the seven stars are the angels of the seven churches, and the seven lampstands are the seven churches. These seven churches were vibrant churches. None of them exist today. You know why? They did not do what Jesus called them to do. One of them, he said, I know your works. You do this, you do that, you do wonderful things. But one thing yet you lost. You lost your first love. And you know what? Regain that first love, or I will take the lamp from your church and I will destroy you. We need the first love. One person said to me, well, I don't need the first love. I do. I need the first love. And I ask God for first love experience. What does that mean? That means I want to snuggle up to God. I want to be his friend. I want to be used by him. I want to be blessed by him. I want to bless others through him. I want to heal people through him. This is what it's all about. And you know, last night, people with leg problems were healed. Healed. One lady had a cane. I said, take the cane away and walk. And she did. Why? Because the Spirit of God blew on her leg and healed her leg. This is God doing these things. God doing these things through the power of the Spirit, through the blood that Jesus shed on the cross.
3: And Father, you said the word vibrant. When you said vibrant, the Holy Spirit hit me. The church was vibrant, but God created you to be vibrant. Are you vibrant in your life? Do you radiate the Holy Spirit? Do you radiate the power of God? We need radiation therapy sometimes. I receive it from the Blessed Sacrament, but I receive it through being around people filled with the Spirit. Because holiness isn't taught, it's caught. The anointing isn't taught, it's caught. Healing isn't taught, it's caught. You know, God infuses us with his Spirit and infuses us with healing. What he is infusing us with, the light of heaven. And in the light of heaven, everything comes with the ticket. Healing, power, love, peace. Just be open to the Spirit right now. The anointing is flowing through this broadcast. If you need healing in your body, receive it. If you need freedom from oppression, receive it. If the spirit of heaviness has been upon you, in Jesus' name, we break it now. And we speak that there's going to be a free flow in the Spirit. Last night, there was so much freedom in the church. Because Father was singing and 100 people were worshiping the Lord. And as our praises goes up, heaven comes down. As our worship goes to God, freedom is released. People were getting set free, healed. Miracles were happening. And you know what? Jesus came to give us freedom. For this reason, the Son of God was manifested, to destroy the work of the enemy. When Adam and Eve sinned, we fell under the curse. But Jesus broke the curse, and now you are the righteousness of Christ. There is nothing that can separate you from the love of God. Only ourselves, only our mind, only the biggest thing the devil can do, the only thing he can do is give us a lie. And let us believe that lie. Because when we believe the lie of the devil, that lie has authority over us. But Jesus said, you shall know the truth, and the truth shall set you free. So Lord, let that spirit of wisdom and revelation come upon every person. Let the truth and the light of Christ fill you now. Be set free now by the power of God.
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1: The old has passed away. Behold, the new has come. Do you know that you're new? That you're new.
4: Every
1: you're
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1: Not old. 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
3: Father woke up today and he was a new child.
1: A new man of God in Jesus' name. Everyone in Christ Jesus is a new creation. The old has passed away. Behold, the new has come. In the book of Revelation, these seven churches are all gone now. Why? Because they did not listen to what Jesus said. It's so important to listen to what Jesus says. The United States was the greatest country in the world. And if we don't listen to what Jesus says, we're going to be destroyed ourselves. It's time for the United States to repent and to give our lives to Christ, who is the Alpha and the Omega. God bless you.
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8: Ronald Reagan understood that preserving liberty required more than defending it. It had to be taught. In his 1989 farewell address, Reagan warned America about the danger of losing its national memory. If we forget what we did, we won't know who we are. Reagan understood that a free nation cannot preserve principles its people no longer understand. Every generation must learn why America's freedoms matter, understand the sacrifices that secured them, and accept the responsibilities that come with self-government. Liberty cannot be simply inherited. It must be intentionally passed from one generation to the next. Because when we fail to teach the meaning of freedom, we eventually lose the will to preserve it. So, are we preparing the next generation merely to inherit liberty or teaching them why it is worth preserving?
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11: Death will come to all of us. 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While in Paul's day, the discussion raged about the type of resurrected body we'll have, and even if we'll have a physical body, Paul addressed the greater reality. Our last enemy, death, will be destroyed, for death has been swallowed up in victory. Join Dr. Boyce as he continues his study of Christ's resurrection and our own resurrection as well, the triumph that awaits the believer.
12: In the 22nd chapter of Matthew and also in Luke's gospel, there's a story about the Sadducees coming to test the Lord Jesus Christ on the subject of the resurrection. It was one of a number of tests. Everyone was trying to get him somehow. They had asked him about the law, what was the first and greatest commandment. That was an old one. They battered that around a lot. They thought, well, we'd see if he had anything new to say, and he did very well in his answer. And there was a question about taxes, and they thought, well, they might catch him on that, and he did very well in that too. And then the Sadducees came, and they had this question about the resurrection. The background for it, of course, is that they didn't believe in the resurrection. And they were the modernists of the day, of which there are many in their time and ours. And they thought, well, they would just try one on him that would show how foolish this is. And if he held to the resurrection, well, they'd show how foolish he was. So they said there was a certain man who married a wife and then died. And in accordance with the Jewish laws of Levirate marriage, it was proper for the man's brother next in line to marry her and try to raise up children in order that the line of inheritance might not fade away. But this man died without having any children either, as the first one had also died. And then the third one married her again in accordance with the law, and the fourth and the fifth. There were seven brothers like that. And they all were married to this woman, and then they all died, and then last of all, the woman died. And so they said, now, could you tell us, in the resurrection, whose wife is she going to be? Presumably, if one of them had had children by her, they would say, well, she's the wife of that man. But since every case was equal, they thought they had him. It just didn't make sense to talk about a resurrection. You may recall that our Lord responded to them on two levels. He told them that they were making a great error, and that was for two reasons. First of all, he said, you don't know the scriptures. And then secondly, you're ignorant of the power of God. They didn't know the scriptures because, according to our Lord's understanding of the teaching of the scriptures, in heaven there's not to be marriage or giving in marriage. So the whole question having to do with marriage was a moot one when you're talking of the life to come. And then they were ignorant of the power of God because their chief problem was not this matter of marriage in the next world, but the matter of the resurrection itself. And our Lord's point was that God, for whom all things are possible, is certainly able to bring about a physical resurrection of human bodies. That sort of reply comes to mind as we come to this latter portion of 1 Corinthians 15 that deals with the resurrection, because in the verse that begins this section, verse 35 of that chapter, you have two questions which are more or less parallel to the questions dealing with those areas to which our Lord responded. Someone may ask, Paul says, how are the dead raised? That has to do with the power, and with what kind of body will they come? It's not an absolute parallel, but it's a close one. And what our Lord said in reference to the Pharisees in a certain way applies to this matter here. People who are questioning the resurrection do so for one of those two reasons. Either they're ignorant of the scriptures, which is to say they're just confused about things. They're asking questions about things they don't fully understand, and if they'd read the scriptures, it would be a perfectly adequate explanation of that they fail to understand. Or, which is the more serious question, they simply doubt the power of God. And what Paul is doing in this chapter for the benefit of the Christians at Corinth, and of course for ourselves as well, as dealing with the problems on each of those levels. It's interesting that we still have that with us today, because modernism is nothing old or nothing new. It's simply a frame of mind which is basically disbelief. And just as it was present in Christ's day in the form of the Sadducees, so we have it today. Now, Paul deals primarily with this matter of the resurrection body. That is the nature of the kind of body that we're going to have in the resurrection, because presumably that was the chief question in the minds of the Greek people here to whom he was writing. And so when the Christians came preaching the resurrection of the body, there was that natural tendency in the thinking and conscience of the Greek people to disagree with it. Now, in the first half of this letter, Paul has answered that in terms of history. Paul wants to teach about the factual nature of the resurrection and its importance, and he's done that. He's explained that this is in the nature of the gospel, which is not something that somebody thought up, something that the apostles invented, but it's something that grows out of history. Whether you like it or not, whether it fits your philosophy or not, Jesus came, Jesus died, and Jesus rose again. You can dismiss it all. You can say it didn't happen, I don't believe that, but if you're willing to accept the testimony of the eyewitnesses and by the grace of God come within the framework of the Christian worldview, you have to acknowledge that that happened, and then regardless of what your cultural background is, that sort of thing has to change because it has to be conformed eventually to the reality of the facts which have to do with the resurrection. Paul spells that all out in the first half of this chapter. But you see, at this point, he might still be speaking to people who, because of what he said and because of the witness of the Holy Spirit in their own hearts, acknowledge that that is true, that indeed there has to be a resurrection because Jesus rose from the dead and we're united to Jesus, and if he rose, we must rise also, but who nevertheless still had a question about this resurrection body. Because, as Paul says a little later, how is it possible, a Greek would argue, that this which is material can inherit the immaterial? Everybody acknowledges that God is spirit and that the realm of heaven has to be a realm of spirituality, not materiality. Well, then how can it be? You talk about a resurrection, but wouldn't it be the case that if our bodies, just as we have them, were suddenly raised again from the dead and taken into heaven, that all you would have would be a heaven that was actually just earth somewhere else? And that would hardly be heaven. You see, that's a very legitimate kind of question to be asking, especially by someone who is not deeply informed with the teaching of Scripture. And so that's what Paul is answering here. And what he says essentially is that while it is true that there is a genuine resurrection and that our bodies are raised, it is nevertheless also true that our bodies are changed, so that the bodies we have now are not the bodies that we're going to have in the resurrection. There's continuity, but it's not the same thing. And in proof of that, he begins to distinguish between different kinds of bodies. He gives a number of examples here. He talks about sowing a seed in the ground and how it grows up to be something quite different from what you put in the ground. There's continuity there. The flower comes from the seed, the wheat comes from the seed that you planted, and so on. But what comes up is different. There's a change. He gives that example. And then he talks about different kinds of flesh of animals and birds and fish, and he says, you acknowledge in your own common experience that all flesh is not the same. And then he goes a step further and he contrasts heavenly bodies with earthly bodies, and he says, you acknowledge a difference there. And of course, that is true. And then he talks about the sun and the moon and the stars, and he says, they differ from one another. And his argument, you see, is simply what is so incredible then in thinking about a resurrection body that differs substantially from the bodies we have now. You see, if at that point somebody had said to Paul, yes, but we still don't understand it. We don't see any resurrection bodies, and we don't really know what we're talking about when we talk about a resurrection body. There's much we don't understand. Paul would undoubtedly have said, yes, and there's much that I don't understand too. We know there is a resurrection body because Jesus rose from the dead. We know that it wasn't like the body that he had before the resurrection, because apparently it could come and go at will, and it would seem on one occasion at least that it passed through closed doors, and yet it was a physical body. Jesus offered to have Thomas touch him and see that it was really him, and put his fingers into the holes in his hands and thrust his hand into the wound in Christ's side and so forth. A real body, yet different, and yet Paul would be the first to say he didn't fully understand it. And it's at that point that the first matter of those two issues that Jesus Christ brought up come in. They didn't understand because they didn't understand the scriptures, and the scriptures involve the kind of teaching that Paul has given here. And if at that point you still don't understand it, Paul says, well, it's simply because we know so little about the power of God. We might not understand how God does it, but we know from history and the example of Jesus Christ that God does. And therefore, it's not an irrational thing for Christians simply to take their stand upon that and say, what I lack in understanding now, God in his own time will certainly provide. Now, somewhere along the line, in this last portion of 1 Corinthians 15, Paul passes from what is essentially an argument about the nature of the resurrection body to a statement of the victory that is ours because of the resurrection. I say somewhere along the line because it's a bit difficult to make a clear distinction. I suppose it's mostly between verses 49 and 50, but those sections overlap. What Paul really is doing here is saying that this is not an irrelevant matter. To talk about the fact of the resurrection and the importance of the resurrection and the nature of the resurrection body, not irrelevant in the sense that, well, it refers to theology or refers to something that happened in the case of Jesus Christ but has no bearing with us, at least not now, and certainly not until the time of our own resurrection, assuming there even is one. Paul is saying, oh no, you see, the fact that we are to be raised means that we're to be victorious, and that enemy over which we're to be victorious is the greatest of all enemies and the last enemy that shall be destroyed, namely death. I once did a study of what Paul had to say about death in this chapter, and I found it interesting that he mentions death even more than he mentions the resurrection. The word death or dying or dead occurs 25 times in the chapter, and the word resurrection or raise or anything related to that occurs 24 times, just about equal, but actually the words for death occur more. And of course, there are other terms that are related to it that increase those totals even more. That's interesting because when you talk about a victory, the greatness of your victory depends upon the greatness of your enemy. If you have a great armada and somebody with an army of 53 people comes against you and you crush the 53 people, it's not a very great victory. Why, of course, you should be able to do that. But if you have a great enemy that comes against you and there's a victory, well, then that's a great victory. And that's what Paul is saying here. Death is really an enemy, and a great enemy at that. There's sometimes been a tendency in religious thinking to minimize death and evil and sin and other unpleasant things. There's a sect of Christianity, which really isn't Christianity at all, Christian Science, that makes a major point of that, simply denying the reality of anything bad. All a figment of our imagination, according to Christian Science. Whether you think of death or evil or suffering or hunger or anything bad you can think of, it's just all in your mind. And of course, you have to get rid of that thing in your thinking, and that's what Christian Science talks about. But you have the same kind of thing in a different way in some branches of the evangelical church. There's a tendency in some branches of the church either not to talk about bad things or in a sort of super pietistic kind of way to assume that it's always transcended with the blessings of the gospel. Well, there's a certain sense in which evil is transcended by the blessings of the gospel. Christians have been able to go through very difficult things and be triumphant because of their faith in Christ. But the fact that they were victorious in those things didn't make the things themselves any less evil. And you don't really gain anything by denying the reality of evil. Some people think, well, it preserves the honor of God. Because if you admit evil, then you have to admit that God somehow let evil get into the world, and that tarnishes his reputation. Well, God doesn't seem too bothered by that himself. There's even a verse in Isaiah where he says, I am the Lord, I create good and I create evil. Now, that has to be taken in a certain sense, of course, but God is not afraid to acknowledge that. He says, these things come, and I know it, and not only do I permit them, I even bring them into the lives of my people to accomplish.

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2: Just as when he died, we died in him, his death atoning for our sin. I don't know if you ever noticed this, but when Hollywood makes movies that have to do with the life of Christ, they're often very good up to the point of the resurrection. When they show the mob crying out before Pilate's judgment hall, "Crucify him, crucify him," that always carries conviction. You can see that happening today. And when the time for the execution itself comes and they begin to drive the nails through the hands of Christ, well, that's convincing. I saw a film on television not long ago, and it was very real indeed. It was so real it was hurting to watch. Oh, they're all right in terms of the mob rule and the trial and the crucifixion and the final cry, my God, into thy hands I commend my spirit. Up to that point, everything is all right. And then there comes the burial, followed by the resurrection. And it's often the case in these films that when the resurrection comes, you can barely discover Jesus Christ at all. I saw one of these films when the resurrection came and the disciples were there and they began to rush around in the early morning of what we call Easter Sunday morning and the joy of the resurrection. But where was Jesus? I didn't know why they were rushing around. And finally, toward the end, there was sort of a mystical, cloudy head up there in the sky, kind of floating away somewhere. Well, I'll tell you, if I had been there, that wouldn't have convinced me, and I don't think it would have convinced Thomas or Peter or John or any of the others either. Oh, no, you see, it was a real death, but it was followed by a real resurrection. And when Jesus stood before them and he said, "Touch me and see that it's me," they didn't have any questions whatsoever that the one who stood before them was the same one who had died. I find it interesting that sometimes even secular writers, or those at least have a secular reputation, can say this well. One of them is John Updike, who has put it down, I think, in memorable language in a poem about Easter called Seven Stanzas at Easter. Updike really says this graphically, and I want to share it with you. He writes this: "Make no mistake, if he rose at all, it was as his body. If the cell's dissolution did not reverse, the molecules reknit, the church will fall. It was not as the flowers, each soft spring recurrent. It was not as his spirit in the mouths and fuddled eyes of the 11 apostles. It was as his flesh, ours. The same hinged thumbs and toes, the same valved heart that pierced, dies, withered, paused, and then regathered out of his father's might new strength to enclose. Let us not mock God with metaphor, analogy, sidestepping transcendence, making of the event a parable, a sign painted in the fake credulity of earlier ages. Let us walk through the door. The stone is rolled back, not paper mache, not a stone in a story, but the vast rock of materiality that in the slow grinding of time will eclipse for each of us the wide light of day. And if we will have an angel at the tomb, make it a real angel, weighty with Max Planck's quanta, vivid with hair, opaque in the dawn light, robed in real linen, spun on a definite loom. Let us not seek to make it less monstrous for our own convenience, our own sense of beauty, lest, awakened in one unthinkable hour, we are embarrassed by the miracle and crushed by remonstrance." That's what Paul is talking about in 1 Corinthians 15. Paul is saying this doctrine of the resurrection, which we preach, is not mythology. This doctrine of the resurrection is not a story that somebody made up to illustrate some profound but hard to grasp spiritual truth. No, he says this is something that happened, and the fact that it happened makes all the difference in the world. When Paul gets to the end of this chapter, he has a great conclusion. "Therefore, my dear brothers, stand firm. Let nothing move you. Always give yourselves fully to the work

0: the Lord, because you know that your labor in the Lord is not in vain. If there's no real resurrection, our labor in the Lord might well be in vain. That which endures for a moment, but then passes and is forgotten forever. But if Jesus rose, then the same Jesus who rose will return to reward those who trust in him, and he will raise them from the dead to be with him forevermore. And so what we have done for Christ really will last. We sing in one of our hymns these words: "His oath, his covenant, his blood support me in the whelming flood. When all around my soul gives way, he then is all my hope and stay. On Christ, the solid rock I stand, all other ground is sinking sand." Paul says, "My dear brothers and sisters, therefore, because of the resurrection, make sure you stand." Let us pray. Our Father, we thank you for the teaching of the Scripture clearly on such a great topic. We confess that because we hear this so often within the fellowship and teaching of the church, there are times in which we take it almost as a given, not something to really be thought about and to make a difference in our lives. Forgive us for that. And grant, our Father, that as we believe these things, we might also, by your grace, begin to live them, and live them in such a way that it will be evident to those about us that we really have our eye on a life to come and a hope which goes beyond the grave. And so, our Father, do in us that which will last, not only for this life, but also for all eternity. For we pray in Jesus' blessed name. Amen.
1: 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The Apostle Paul's monumental letter to the Corinthians ends in a very practical way, with principles for giving, but also with direction concerning his colleagues and his final instructions for the brethren to love one another. Join Dr. James Boyce as he continues his study of this New Testament letter and Paul's final instructions to a church near and dear to his heart. That's next time on the Bible Study Hour, preparing you to think and act biblically.

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5: Foundations of Freedom, a look at America's founding principles and the leaders who shaped our nation.
6: Ronald Reagan understood that preserving liberty required more than defending it. It had to be taught. In his 1989 farewell address, Reagan warned America about the danger of losing its national memory. If we forget what we did, we won't know who we are. Reagan understood that a free nation cannot preserve principles its people no longer understand. Every generation must learn why America's freedoms matter, understand the sacrifices that secured them, and accept the responsibilities that come with self-government. Liberty cannot be simply inherited. It must be intentionally passed from one generation to the next. Because when we fail to teach the meaning of freedom, we eventually lose the will to preserve it. So, are we preparing the next generation merely to inherit liberty, or teaching them why it is worth preserving?
7: Lord, we come to you and ask you on behalf of this great nation to accept our thanks for what you have done in this land and for its people. It was true back in the time when George Washington and those that followed him in the presidency were really in many cases wise, like Abraham Lincoln and the freedom that was given to those who were enslaved, and a war was fought to free them. It's your will and it's your work, but you do it through your servants. And I thank you for giving us this opportunity, not only to serve you, but to ask you to do it over and over again, that we might be a blessing to the whole world. We thank you that you are a blessing certainly to us, and we ask you all of this in the name of Jesus our Lord, your Son, and our Savior. We thank you in his name. Amen.
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12: Get them involved in Bible to school. 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And you've got a strong Christian that can light up the world.
11: Today on Focus on the Family with Jim Daly, we're going to hear about a rather unique ministry that is bringing the gospel of Christ to young children in public school. I'm John Fuller, and thanks for joining us.
13: You know, John, one of the most amazing things about Jesus was his love for children. There was something special between children and the Lord. And I think part of it is children are just innocent, right? They don't know. They tell the truth. You're fat. You're skinny. I mean, kids just say the straightforward things. Yeah. And I think the Lord saw that as just, you know, little truth tellers. Mm. And their hearts are pure. And I just think the Lord had a heart for children. In fact, in Matthew 18, he said, whoever humbles himself like this child is the greatest in the kingdom of heaven, which has often made me think, how do children think that the Lord would make that statement, right? If you act like a child, the kingdom of heaven is yours. Mm. And I think that's part of it, what I just said. You know, unfortunately, I think it's easy for parents to underestimate the value of their children and their ability to understand Scripture and to apply biblical truth. And I think it starts at an early age. And our guest today is going to talk to us about how effective we can be as Christians helping our own children, but also children in public school, to recognize their spiritual bent.
11: Yeah, it's really exciting to talk about this. I think a lot of people don't know what you can really do in a public school. So we're very pleased to have Corey Pennypacker in the studio with us. She's the CEO of Bible to School, and they equip communities to provide free Bible classes to elementary school kids during their public school day. And she's recently come out with a great book called Backpack Faith, Helping Your Child Live Confidently for Jesus in Public School. And of course, we'll have more details at the website.
13: Corey, welcome to Focus on the Family.
12: Thank you for having me.
13: Yeah, so let me ask you, that's legal?
12: Yes, that is legal.
13: How does it work?
12: Sure. It's called something called a release time court rulings. It's federal court rulings that say you can release, that's the word release, release kids from school, public school, for a religious class of their choice. It could be Muslim, could be Jewish. We are Bible to School with my organization. We are the non-denominational Christian arm of that. And so, I mean, the Bible used to be a reader in school, you know, way back when, and they took it out. In the early 1900s, these release time rulings happened, and they said, well, you know, kids aren't going to be getting religion anymore in school, so let's give that to the community, and they can release them. And there's three things that make it legal federally all across the country, and that is they have to be off-site, they have to be parental permission, and they can't cost a taxpayer any money. Mm. And so those three things, when that happens, you can do that in all 50 states.
13: No, that's terrific. And, you know, again, that's opt-in, as we would say. So the parents have to allow their kids to go do this, but all 50 states are required by law to do this. What's the limiting factor? Why isn't every school doing this?
12: Well, I think it's a lot why I'm here today. People don't know about it. They don't know about it, and I appreciate you having me on because, yeah, you can do this. My organization has been doing this for over 45 years. And so it's really something, and there's other organizations around the country that have been doing it for 80 years. So, but the U.S. Supreme, the people ask me a lot, you know, was that ever challenged, you know? And in 1952, it was, and the U.S. Supreme Court upheld it. So it definitely is something you can do. Again, it has to be off-site, parental permission, and no tax dollars.
13: Yeah,
12: and
13: so the ACLU hasn't been able to get that out of school in terms of choices by the parents.
12: Right. It's something the parents want.
13: Let me ask you this, just to get this out of the way, because it's intriguing to me. I've thought, oh, maybe after I retire from Focus, I'll get one started in Colorado Springs. But I want to make sure everybody knows that that's something you can do in your community. And there's so many things like this. If we just did them, every school would have that option. If Christians stepped up and said, you know what, I'll start that volunteer program and I'll go do that. How did that start for you? You started as a volunteer at Bible.
12: I did. I started as a volunteer. Well, first of all, I was a children's ministry director. And so when I left there, a friend asked me, say, you got to come see this. You got to come see it. And I went and I'm like, wait a minute. I used to wait for kids to come to me. And now I get to go to the kids where they are in the middle of the week, in the middle of a school day. And it's no muss, no fuss. And the kids come. And what's amazing is that with what we do, it's half the kids have no church home. Mm. And I saw that with a little boy, Gabriel. He grabbed my heart. He was a little blonde, blue-eyed little boy, curly hair. He lived with his grandmother. He was in third grade. And he was in my small group. And he came week after week. He did not know anything about God before he came. And one day, he accepted Christ as his Savior in the large group. part. And he comes barreling back to my table, big smile. And I said, Gabriel, you know, tell me about that. You accept Christ as your Savior. And he said, yes, I did. And I said, tell me about that. And he said something I will never forget. I get choked up every time I talk about it. He said, I've always wanted to know how to get to heaven, but no one's ever told me.
13: And he's in third grade.
12: Third grade. Oh my goodness. Third grade.
13: And there's some 70, 80-year-olds that ask that question.
12: It is a definite, they don't know. Probably every week in Bible to school, kids say, who's God? I've never heard of him. Mm-hmm. Or they think Jesus is a swear word. It is definitely out of, 70% of the country doesn't go to church.
13: Yeah.
12: So these kids aren't hearing it anywhere. We think of, Little House on the Prairie and all those shows that used to have it all in there. It's definitely not, they're not seeing it anywhere.
13: You know, Corey, again, I'm going to say that's our fault as the church, because again, the law allows us to do this, but not every school has this. And that's a shame. We should be, as the Christian community, we should be engaged. There should be one or more, 8, 10 people here in Colorado Springs who are willing to do this for every school. I don't know how many schools, elementary schools. This is second to fifth grade, right?
12: Yes.
13: What does that weekly, it's a weekly meeting. Just talk us through what the typical week might look like.
12: Yeah, the volunteers get together. They set up the room near a church. It's a church offsite, within 10-minute walk or a 10-minute drive of the school. And then they go and get the kids. And the kids, it's usually over lunch and recess. They bring their lunch with them. And we use the time, right? We started off, the small group leaders were like, hey, how was your week? We were praying for your grandmother last week. How was she doing? They walk or they bus there. And then at the church, they're in small group tables, and they come in, they have all their papers and their crinkling papers and all that, and then they have a large group lesson, 20 minutes of a large group lesson, and there's a think about it question. So it's Jonah and the whale, and your think about it question is, how does God give second chances? And so they teach Jonah, it's all hands on there, it gets inside of the belly of a whale, and we do hands-on things like VBS, like it is science experiments. You act out the Bible story. And then they go into small group and they say, how did God give Jonah second chances? And then they say, well, how does God give you second chances? And they do this, and then we go into a worship time. So you have large group, small group, worship time. But that think about it question, that small group is very unique to Bible to school. In the country, there's really not a lot of programs that do it this way. And I really believe that the gospel is transmitted through relationships. Build those relationships every week. And so these kids have a safe place to ask spiritual questions. And that's what you were saying. That's what the church is about. We know. The kids want to know three things. They want to know, where did I come from? What's my purpose? And what happens after I die?
13: I think every human being asks that question, or those three questions, and probably more. In that context, the overall program is about 30 minutes then?
12: Or? An hour.
13: An hour.
12: It's one hour.
13: 1 hour.
12: 1 hour. And that includes travel time.
13: Yeah. So back and forth. And hopefully it's a church that's nearby the school, obviously.
12: Correct.
13: In that context, second to fifth grade, why is that the critical stage and what you concentrate on?
12: Well, Barna says this, 63% of all Christians come to know Christ before the age of 14. So it's like a 4 to 14 window, they say. And that's when their actual brains are developing their morals and values. So you got clay that you're working with. They are wide open. You were just talking about kids say that everything on their mind. Well, they are really processing this and learning this. And so it is the time for kids to accept Christ as their Savior. We have one little boy, he said, I never knew God made me. He just couldn't even believe that there was somebody who made him and created him. And he just, these kids blossom and light up when they find out that God made them, God loves them, God has a plan and purpose for their life, and Jesus Christ died for their sins, and they can be in heaven with him someday. And these are things that kids need to know. I know that we were talking about depression and all that. There's a study called Hardwired to Connect. Dartmouth University did a study. It's a secular university that did this. And they said that kids are hardwired to connect socially, spiritually, and that really helps them bring down that stress, bring down that anxiety. Kids are mind, body, and soul. And when you don't really help get to process that spiritual questions, have a safe place to process that, then that really ups the anxiety. And they even said that if kids are in a religious program, like Bible to School is, then they do better in school.
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11: Thanks for listening to Focus on the Family. 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
13: And, you know, Corey, stories are so grabbing. You had a little girl who brought a notebook, I think, and she was judiciously taking notes, and you talked to her. What happened with that little girl?
12: Yeah, our program, like I said, is hands-on, and we don't actually have notebooks. But she brought hers, and she was writing and writing and writing. And then she went to her small group, and she was writing, writing, writing. And finally, her small group leader said, what are you doing? And she said, my dad doesn't know who God is, and I want to be able to tell him. So
13: that's just so sweet.
12: I love how these kids just want, not what you were saying about their faith. They want to know about God. They want to tell everybody they know about God. They bring their friends. And that's why I said 50 to 60% of the kids that come to Bible to School have no church home. And I really believe that parents want good things for their kids. And even if they're Christian or not Christian, and I know Dr. Dobson years ago said that, and I really grabbed onto that, you know, this is a good thing they see, and they sign them up. And so that's why we are hitting a target market that nobody else is hitting. These kids are not going to go to a church, but we can link them to a church. We had a parent survey done a couple years ago, and about 15% of our parents started going to church after they went to Bible to School. This year, I'm proud to announce that only God, 18% of the parents.
13: Up.
12: So it's going up, and I just really believe that this kind of program is an on-ramp to church attendance.
13: Again, I want to say this because it's so obvious, and maybe somebody's just jumped into the conversation, but yeah, following the Lord brings incredible fruit. Love, joy, peace, goodness, kindness, mercy, long-suffering. I mean, these are patience. I mean, wonderful attributes. And those who fight against that, it's ridiculous. And then those that enjoy the benefits of those fruit, it brings peace, God's shalom, to the home.
11: Corey, going back to family impact, you had indicated the story of Johnny really stood out because here's a boy who goes home and brings light and truth to his own family. Share that with us.
12: Yeah, his mother told us that she was at the kitchen counter washing dishes, and she was really, her home was struggling, and she looked up and she said, God, help me. And just then, Johnny came right behind her and said, Mom, we need to go to church. We need Jesus. And she saw that as God's answer. They went to church. Not only did she reconnect to the Lord herself, the rest of her family, mostly all of them, got saved.
13: Yeah.
12: Yeah.
13: That's kind of what it's all about.
12: Yeah. Awesome. She said he was relentless about going to church. We need to go to church. He's a great kid.
13: You know, my own wife, Jean, in second grade, ironically, kind of the same zone that you concentrate on, second graders to fifth graders. She was a second grader in Southern Cal. She went to release time and accepted Christ at that little event and never gave up. I mean, she was with the Lord and has been with the Lord ever since, which is phenomenal. And that's really the goal, you know, to help these children, especially in today's culture, to have something that's eternal, something they can hold on to. And again, something that brings such positive benefits into their lives. Earlier, I mentioned some of the problems in schools, the political and cultural agendas, et cetera, that are causing, you know, a lot of Christians to pull out of public schools. And, you know, when I think about it for myself, the parents that are saying, what should we do? You know, Johnny, Maria, whomever, they're kindergartners or third graders, and they're concerned about the ideological push. More Christians are pulling their children out of school. What is your observation of that? And, you know, everybody has to make that decision for themselves, because you don't want to gamble with your children's hearts. But how do you see things?
12: Well, I often tell my daughter-in-laws this, that, you know, they are the parents and they are the experts on their kids, on whether they should be homeschooled or whether to go to Christian school or whether to go to public school. But in reality, 87% of all Christian parents send their kids to public school. Mm-hmm. So I get asked this question a lot of, you know, what do you do? How do you protect your kids from harmful cultural elements in the school system, in the public school system? And I answer that question and I kind of flip it. And I say, how can you prepare your children? Because preparation is protection. And things are going to come down the pike. I mean, you always should get on the school board. You always should be involved. Know what your kids are learning. You should be involved. I was very involved. My husband and I were very involved public school parents. But if you're going to put them in public school, be involved and prepare them with the word of God. John 1:5, the light shines in the darkness and the darkness has not overcome it. And so that whole preparation part of keeping the word of God in front of them, get them involved in Bible to school, get them involved in a youth group, get them involved in church, you know, really foster those Christian friends, foster those Christian adults around them. And you've got a strong Christian that can light up the world.
11: Hmm. You know, Jim, as Corey's talking, I'm thinking about parents who might feel ill-equipped to help their children be a light because they're overwhelmed. And we've tried to address that in the documentary and all the follow-up materials with Truth Rising.
13: Yeah, Truth Rising is a terrific documentary. It's free. You can go to the Focus website and watch it. It's about 90 minutes. But in addition to that, there's a four-part study done by John Stone Street at Colson Center, which is really helpful to address these core issues. But the key thing in Truth Rising, what we're trying to do is encourage Christians to engage. Because that's the change. And that's where, you know, we highlight four or five courageous people like Jack Phillips, who was the baker up in Denver that was taken to task, taken to court, taken to the Supreme Court to prove his right as a Christian to create artwork that fit with his faith. And also Chloe Cole, a detransitioner, who is suing Blue Cross because she never received a negative statement from a doctor or psychiatrist that doing the sexual transition would be harmful to her. Now they're scrambling and they're backing up, both in Europe and the United States, to get out of doing that, the minor treatment of gender dysphoria. And man, that's a great thing that hospitals and others are beginning to not do that. But the point of the documentary is to encourage Christians to engage the culture and to be courageous. And what you're doing is kind of similar to that. And that's something, again, that we could all do in our towns, our cities, our little spots that we're in. We can go to the elementary school and create a volunteer program and get kids introduced to Scripture. And that's what's so exciting about this. Your story could have fit in Truth Rising as someone who was busy, had their own lives, were doing their own thing, their kids were grown, and you're done. And yet you said, no, I'm going to engage these second and to fifth graders and show them the gospel.
12: And we're going to equip people to do this all over the country.
13: How do we do that? How can somebody listening today say, okay, I want to do this. I'm in Colorado. I'm in California. I'm wherever. How would they go about doing this?
12: Well, they go to our website, BibleToSchool.com. That's Bible, the number two, school.com. And we will help them start a program. We will help them. There's a four-step process.
13: So is it like in a box kind of thing? You can help us do
12: that. Yes. Yes, we have something called a membership toolbox, and you become a member of Bible to School. It's a four-step process to become a member, and mainly what we do is help you build a team. We first help you build a team to become a member, and that team is going to help you, find the location. It's going to help you with possible transportation. Those people are leaders in your community are going to help you with finding recruiting volunteers, like pastors, and you're going to have business leaders that are going to help you with funding. So we really make it as easy as possible for you, get that team together, and then we have all the tools for you on that toolbox. We have over 300 tools. We have all the curriculum you need. We have live coaching for you. And I wish I had live coaching when I started and we were going through it. But live coaching, and we have a website for them as well. So anything, what you call a plug and play, you can do this, and we make it as easy as possible for that to happen.
13: Yeah. You know, for pastors, I know we have many pastors who listen, and we have an outreach for pastors as well to help their families, to help their congregations. What's the benefit for pastors engaging Bible to School?
12: Well, when you ever talk about people coming to your church, it's always, well, somebody invited me. Well, let me tell you, when you get involved in Bible to School, you invite those children to your church. They're like, oh yeah, I'll come. There's VBS on-ramp there. They're just come and be in our church. It gets the kids in the church, first of all. And second of all, it exposes them to other Christians that say, come visit me in my church. And that's how kids get to church. Mm-hmm. But that's how it works. That's why I call it an on-ramp to church attendance. And again, you're learning how to connect with a community. When a church partners with a local school, people pay attention.
16: Yeah.
12: And they really make a difference in the community. If you want to make a difference in your community, you go to the public school mission field, mm-hmm. and that's right in your hometown.
16: Yeah. I'm really pleased, Jim, that our church had an opportunity through a variety of circumstances to meet at a local school. And our team, there was a core team of people that really engaged with the school. They made a job of reaching out to the school administrators and the faculty and just supporting and trying to be a light for Christ in that way. And you're encouraging all of us to look for opportunities to do that.
12: And the other thing is that the churches work together. We're non-denominational, yeah. So it's so cool, the body of Christ and all denominations working together for the kids.
13: Let's end with Colson's story. You had a student, Colson. What happened, yes, with his little observation about Bible to School?
12: Colson went through our program and actually even led his friends to Christ, but he got into middle school and we interviewed him, and he started his own Bible hour in his middle school.
13: During, he's an entrepreneur.
12: He was amazing. He had almost 90 kids. It was a worship service. Oh. He got everybody involved. And he said to me, I always thought before Bible to School, I didn't know. I always thought school was school and church was church. And I realized I can live my faith all week long.
13: Yeah.
12: And that really is what we're trying to teach kids.
13: Corey, and that's right at the heart of the message. I think the culture that doesn't believe want to silence us into no action, that what you believe is private, do it at home, just don't bring it into the public square. And they're happy with that. But that's not what the Lord says.
12: No.
13: He says, take the gospel to every end of the earth, right? So every corner. So that's our charge. And so we need to be careful not to take the bait of being comfortable by being silent, and you do what you do and I'll do what I do. That's what's so great about Colson and that story. Let's take this into public school. It's already gone through the courts. It's completely legal. And let's help kids better understand how they were made and in whose image they were made. Isn't that a great opportunity?
12: Yes. And you could be on the front lines of watching kids' lives change and their families' lives change. Mm-hmm. It's a beautiful thing.
13: You've said it so well. Bible to School, get engaged. If your community, and there's only four states that they're in right now, so if you're in a state that's not doing it, a city that's not doing it, do it. Nobody else is going to step up, so why not get involved? Mm-hmm. And let's see all 50 states have a program like this where you can take kids off the property of the school, take them to a local church, hopefully, spend an hour with them talking about the Lord, and then get those little tykes back to school. I think it's wonderful. And what a wonderful way for us who are older, already done the parenting thing, to engage the culture and help it right itself because of spiritual awakening. Mm-hmm. And that's the way to do it. So get in touch with us. Corey, thanks for being with us.
12: It's a pleasure to be here. Thank you.
13: It's incredible what God is able to do when we are faithful to serve Him and share His good news message, especially with children.
16: Yeah, and Corey's organization, Bible to School, is really remarkable as an outreach. We're going to have all the details available at our website.
13: Also, let me say, if you're interested in learning more about how you can join the fight for our children in public schools, for a gift of any amount, we're offering Corey's brand new book, Backpack Faith, Helping Your Child Live Confidently for Jesus in Public School. This is essential reading for parents and grandparents who want to equip their children and grandchildren to be salt and light in a dark culture. This book helps you to do that as a parent or a loved one. And when you get the book from Focus on the Family, your dollars aren't going to Amazon or pay shareholders. It's all going back to equip parents, help marriages, and families across the country. In the past year alone, we've equipped 1.8 million families to thrive in Christ. I'm very proud of that. And we've helped 173,000 people make decisions for Christ.
16: That's so wonderful.
13: It is. Uh-huh. And that's generational impact for the kingdom of God. And we're excited to have you partner with us as we equip more families every single day.
16: Yeah, so join the support team today when you call 800, the letter A and the word family, or donate and get Corey's book, Backpack Faith, and find other help for your family at our website. 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
16: Russ Crossan is here with us today on Focus on the Family with Jim Daly to discuss managing your finances with eternity in mind. Thanks for joining us. I'm John Fuller.
13: You know, I think managing work and family is one of the hardest things to do. It maybe shouldn't be that way. Maybe today Russ is going to tell us how to do that better. But I can remember that battle all the way along. Jean and I had our children a little later, but I was traveling around the world for Focus on the Family. It was exciting. I was helping to build the international effort, but I was gone like 2-3 weeks at a time. And, you know, it took a lot to do that. Thankfully, the boys arrived just as I was concluding that big adventure, and I was able to be home a lot more often. And so that worked out for us. But it was almost just a mistake. It's like God took us that way. It wasn't planned. And I'm excited to help others think about it and plan for it rather than rely on just sheer maybe. And we'll talk about that with our guests today.
16: Yeah, family takes a lot of intentionality, and money is a part of that process. And Russ Crossan is passionate about helping us think through these things. He's the chief vision officer and senior partner of Blue Trust, and he's helped families and couples be good financial stewards for over 40 years. Now, he's captured some of his expertise and insights in a terrific book called Your Life Well Spent, The Eternal Rewards of Investing Yourself and Your Money in Your Family.
13: Russ, welcome back. The folks really loved the last program we did with you on budgeting.
18: Well, but, I'm glad. This one would be better than that. If they like budgeting, they should like this one. Thanks, Jim.
13: It is kind of interesting that, you know, there was such a large response. I mean, you're obviously tapping a nerve just talking about how to budget in a godly way and the things to remember and things to do. And that's what people responded to. And today we're going to talk about much more, but kind of like a life plan.
18: Well, I think the idea is that was budgeting and how to manage your money and make sure you spend less than you make. That was the punchline. But today we want to talk about, why do you even want to do that? Why is that important?
13: Yeah.
18: And I would propose to us that what I've seen over four decades is that we manage our money not to have more money.
13: Yeah.
18: Julie and I aren't on a budget to have more money. We manage our money to have more life. So how do we begin to manage and use and spend our money to have more life? I like to say a life well spent is a life that earns and uses money to buy time to impact people. Mm-hmm. First and foremost, your family, if you're married and have kids. Secondarily, other people. It's a life that focuses on the eternal in the realm of the temporal.
13: Mm.
18: So we live in a society that's just constantly telling us not to be content. And also lying to us about this issue of money, saying things like, hey, the more money you have, the more content you be, the more successful you are, the more you're worth as a person, the more money you have. And these things get us totally whacked out on balance. You mentioned earlier that it's issue of money and family is really interesting because you start your career, you start your family at the same time. And it's interesting. They both require the most time at the same time.
13: Hmm. Yeah.
18: You stop and think about that. When you finally get the big house and the money, you don't need it. And when you needed it, you didn't have it.
13: Right.
18: So we have to have the right perspective about this as a journey. And so we spend less than we make, not just to have more money, but to have more time and figure out how I can enjoy the trip. Richard Swinson, in his book Margin, said, we need room to breathe. We need freedom to think. Our relationships are being starved to death by velocity. Hmm. And our children lay wounded on the ground over by high-speed good intentions. And so we have to figure out this money thing so that we can hopefully have a chance to balance life.
13: Well, in that context, give us some practical approaches. In your late 20s, you know, let's say you're the married couple. Maybe kids aren't here yet, but you're thinking about what you need to do. You buy the starter home. You already got your eye on what we might be able to buy by 35 or 40. Just describe attitude-wise how we get a hold of those appetites so we can live within our means and do the right thing.
18: Well, the longer term your perspective, you bear your decisions. So if you think, okay, these decisions I'm making in my 20s, so you're both working. Well, one principle there is live on one income and save the other. Put some cement in the basement, you know, put some savings down. The other thing is get used to the fact that, hey, maybe we can stay in this starter home a little longer. I mean, whoever had this idea of starter homes leading into bigger homes?
13: Right.
18: See, that's one of the biggest stressors for couples is, hey, that guy got bigger and bigger. And that's back to some of this self-image, trying to keep up with the Joneses. I hate to tell you, your kids don't really care where they live. What they care is if you are around a little bit. So it doesn't make any sense for me to keep buying bigger homes, buying newer cars. So Jim, I would say, practically speaking, I do it different. You know, Julie and I, for example, we didn't have a dining room table for 3 years.
13: You know, we'd carry our sofa table
18: into the dining room. And it was because, you know, we were saving, you know, and trying to manage our money in such a way we didn't get out over our skis. So I think this idea that I don't have to impress anybody, you know, I mean, I just need to figure out, hey, how can I put some money in the bank, have some savings, spend less than I make, and not make these decisions? I think the two big ones are the house. You know, where do we get this idea of starter homes? We're going to do a bigger home and then a bigger home. And guess what? When you're 40 or 50, there's nobody in it but you and your wife.
13: Right. I mean, it's so true. And, you know, why not be satisfied in what you're at and just see where things go, whether or not you'll be able to afford that bigger house. I was made aware of a, I think it was 60 Minutes clip that was done where whoever the journalist was had six or seven successful women who had really bought into the feminist perspective, and they had never married. They reached the top of corporate success, and they were sitting in these big homes. And the journalist said, can you explain to me, you're in this big home with big yards, but you're by yourself? And they cried, the way I understood that story. That's kind of an exaggeration, but it's what you're talking about, right?
18: Yeah, I mean, the whole issue of, you know, if you're blessed to be married, you know, and raising a family, then focus your attention there, not just on the money. I like to equate this to, I call that posterity. Posterity are the generations that come after us versus prosperity. And that's usually what we think about. Prosperity is all the things we can buy with money. And I think, Jim, one of the things that's helped me is I never thought about this before until I began to get in this career and help couples. But we need to think about, how do I use my money to invest in posterity not just prosperity.
13: Right.
18: And that's a whole different perspective. And the issue is, when you start thinking that way, you will use your money differently and invest it in things that relate to your family.
13: And Russ, this isn't covered in your book, but I think it's relevant to culture today, this idea of, for some, not just women, but men too, don't get married and certainly don't have kids, have a dog. Because it's easier. I mean, it frustrates me, being the head of a family ministry, to see so much of culture messaging that. You talk about be mindful of the messaging.
18: Right.
13: That, to me, for us, is one of the core problems in the culture, that we've become so selfish that we don't even want to give up our time or our treasure to be married or raise a child or two or three.
18: Well, remember what I said earlier, a life well spent earns and uses money to buy time to impact people. So, and I invest that money, use it in such a way to impact people. So how do I invest if I don't have kids? How do I invest it in the people around me and invest in my community and things like this? So we need to begin to think about using our financial capital to invest in things that are going to matter, because that's all that matters is posterity, it's legacy.
13: Yeah.
18: We're all leaving a legacy.
13: And I don't want to lay that all on younger people, but there's a lot of fear in people too, younger people. You know, that it's expensive. $250,000, I think, was the last number I saw, that you're going to spend on a child till they're 18. And, you know, so the culture is building fear into people. Like, I can't afford that. I'm working at McDonald's, and I'm only making $10 an hour.
18: Well, here's what will help you if you change your thinking from that being an expense to an investment.
13: Mm.
18: See, it's really helped me to realize that I can invest money in posterity type things. So education for my kids, for example, you just mentioned it costs a lot to educate my kids. If I can think of that as an investment, not an expense, then all of a sudden it changes my thinking.
13: Yeah, I like that.
18: And so I can put it in retirement. I can put it in another piece of real estate. I can buy a second home. I can, you fill in the blank, but I could also invest in my family. And that's been a paradigm shift for me. You know, I used to consider some of the stuff I did with money as just an expense. But then when I thought, wait a minute, no, if I pay for that marriage retreat for my married son and his wife to go, that's an investment, not just an expense.
13: Yeah, that's
18: good. Or if I pay for house help when the kids are young so my wife is not stressed out over the holidays, that's an investment, not just an expense. And so there's, if you just change your paradigm to it being an investment and not just an expense, then some of this use of money will give you more time, and it'll help you invest in what's really going to count for eternity.
13: And you touched on this, but the idea of capital being financial, spiritual, and social, just hit those again. You said it quickly.
18: Yeah, well, this whole book came about, Jim, because I sat with people. They'd be in my office. They're worth lots of money, lots of financial capital, and tears would be streaming down their face. They didn't know their kids, didn't know their spouse. They had relational challenges. And I realized that most people just invest their money in financial capital instruments, stocks, bonds, real estate, and so forth. But how do you invest in spiritual and social capital? Well, spiritual capital, it's like I said, with my boys, I would pay them to do scripture memory, or I'd pay them to read certain books and give them do a book report.
13: That's an investment.
18: That's an investment in their spiritual capital development. Social capital, how do I help them grow socially and learn a work ethic? Well, when I bought lawn equipment so they could start a lawn business, that was an investment. So now they're able to start a business and begin to build some work ethic. So I just think it's, you know, this will be a funny story about my recent posterity investment. I just repurposed my basketball court into a pickleball court.
13: That's what everybody's doing.
18: Well, and that in my old life would have been an expense. But Jim, I considered it a posterity investment, investing in, but then my neighbor called and said, hey, can I use your pickleball court for my 17-year-old son's birthday party?
13: Mm.
18: So well, I made an investment, but now it's being able to be used in the community. People come over. I got a text just last week. Hey, is the court open? Can we come play with my son and his friends from college? And so I think, Jim, what's really helped me is to realize that my money can go into my 401k and my IRA and financial instruments, but I can also use it to build in spiritual and social capital.
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13: Rush, you tell a story in the book about a family reunion, because this caught my attention, just the difference between a family in chaos and a family in shalom, in God's peace. I think the Montague family. What did you observe at this family reunion?
18: Well, I flew up to Michigan years ago, and what I observed was four generations of folks that had been intentional about passing on this idea of spiritual and social capital. So obviously there was a lot of food. There were over 100 people there. They had a jet ski out on the lake that was there. And I just observed that if we're intentional about passing on and thinking about investing in our family, not just financial capital, then that's a picture of what it could be for us. And so I came back from that thinking, okay, I'm going to start managing my money, not just to have more money and to save more, but I'm going to send some of it on ahead by investing in some of these things we just talked about. And before that, I would have not thought of those as investments. I thought of them as expenses or budget items. Remember, we talked about the B word earlier. These really aren't budget items. I would encourage the listeners to put a posterity investment line in their plan. I think if you just start thinking, hey, some of this money I'm going to use to invest in my family, then I think it'll just change your thinking and it'll help you free you up. The other thing here, Jim, is you have to keep a longer perspective to do this. You know, we talked about balance. The other stressor on balance for young couples is they've been fed this lie that they have to be in a hurry to quit. So retirement is, you know, hey, sign up for the 401k, the goal, we got to retire.
13: Yeah.
18: And I would just say that not only are you starting your family, you're starting your career, being in a hurry to quit doesn't make any sense. So we just need to extend our time horizon. That will help you have some balance, help you realize, I hate to tell you this, I'm a financial guy and I understand compounding, but there were years I did not fund my retirement. You say, wait a minute, Russ, that's stupid. But I was paying off my house. I knew if I paid my house off, my expenses would go down. My budget wouldn't be a stress. I'd have more time to coach my kids' ball teams and things like that. So it was intentional. Pay off the debt, lower my expenses, buy more time.
13: Yeah. I do want to press on that a little bit because I don't know a lot of people that manage that well, especially in your 30s and 40s, because you do have a lot of expense. You may have bought the house, even if it's the starter house. You still have a mortgage payment. You start looking at that budget and you're going, wow. And in addition to that, there's discussion points where, you know, if a mom wants to stay at home, you're going, I don't know if we can do that. Mm-hmm. Speak to that whole basket of prioritization. And, you know, again, I'm thinking of the 30-something, 40-somethings, how to find the margin so you can be family.
18: Well, it's like I said earlier, Julie and I just chose to not buy some things. We chose to stay in the older house. We've had the 10-year car plan. And so I think you can find a way. You know, this second income, we've bought the lie that we have to have a second income. No, go actually do the numbers and see, because you probably find out it's really not contributing that much to the spendable income. The other thing is that paycheck you took home, what I found is most people just automatically have retirement taken out. So they haven't realized that they've made some decisions that they could go back and maybe cut it in half or cut it back just to the amount being matched. And like I did, just didn't even fund it for a few years when expenses were high. So I think with people will, I've noticed that people, they just think that's a given. They think the retirement's a given. And that's one of the first places people can look to maybe get some extra cash flow to do things. Let me just say one thing. I've met with more couples, Jim, where they'll be sitting on our couch and the husband says, look at all this money we have in retirement. And the wife just wants some cash. You can't buy kids braces with retirement funds. I've had people come in at $100,000 in 401k and no money in the bank.
13: Yeah.
18: And so it's better to have $60,000 in your 401k and $20,000 in the bank, right? A little bit less net worth, you paid some tax. So I think that one of the biggest places you can get some freedom is to make sure you're not overfunding retirement too soon.
13: Wow, that's interesting.
18: I mean, I've just seen it. And we just think, wow, that's and so this is where guys and gals, you know, I've seen guys, they're so impressed. Hey, honey, look here, I got all this money in retirement. She doesn't care. Yeah. Show me some cash.
13: Yeah, or show me some time.
18: Yeah, show me some time. Mm.
13: That's what we deal with here, Focus on the Family. It's typically that issue. The couples that don't have children, there's lots of reasons. You know, some might be a decision. I get it. I think you should. But other couples can't have kids. And, you know, they want kids. For those couples who are in that place, what can they do to invest in posterity when they're not going to be able to have children?
18: Well, look around. You know, maybe there's a parachurch, or maybe, you know, Young Life, or there's something at your church. You can invest in people. You can invest, maybe your neighbors. Use some of that financial capital to invest in something. Just keep your antenna up and ask God to show you. In fact, as Julie and I just had this happen just 2 days ago. This gal calls and says, hey, our septic is out. We're trying to have this women's ministry in our home, and I'm just hoping that the toilets work. We don't have the money. So just yesterday, Jim, this is a real life story. I told Julie, I said, write a check for $5,000 and send it to them and say, we want you to make sure you can still have ministry. And the toilets will flush. So when these women come over, she has 16 women coming to her home. Mm-hmm. So I would just say, if you don't have kids, just look around and have this generous mindset to where if you have the financial capability to do it, you know, instead of just building bigger piles, invest in stuff. So we invested in a septic yesterday.
13: I was going to give you credit for that. Not many donors are excited about investing in toilets. So way to go.
18: Well, let me say one other thing about that. That's not deductible, Jim. And I would say to donors, it's okay. Some of the most fun generosity Julie and I do is not deductible because you look around and find needs.
13: Yeah.
18: Maybe it's that waitress or the cleaning lady when you pick up your dry cleaning, whatever it is.
16: Go back a bit, Russ, to an earlier day where you and your wife were raising kids and you had those challenges. Did you have some bumps that you hit that kind of through the school of hard knocks, you learned some lessons?
18: Yes, we did.
16: You're pretty passionate about this.
18: Yes, we did. Yeah. And this is where we just got caught up in the just the sports thing for kids, you know, and we find ourselves chasing our tail, right? Running here, running there, running over the place. And so we finally sat down one day and said, why are we doing this? Why don't we go camping, or why don't we spend some time on the weekends with the kids rather than running off to this? Because we just got caught up in it. So I think, John, we wrote

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2: Summer travel schedule, because most of the donors at Focus, and you can control speaking engagements and things like that. So I kind of put a hiatus on travel between Memorial Day and Labor Day. And it sank into my boys so well that I remember a March that was very busy. I traveled a lot. I think Troy was probably 11. And he said, "Oh, Dad, that's okay." Because I was feeling bad. Like, I'm not here much right now. He goes, "Oh, Dad, that's okay. We got the summer right around the corner."
3: Yeah.
2: I was like, okay, he got it. But he felt valued.
3: Yep.
2: Even though I was busy in March, he knew that May was around the corner and we'd start doing the family camping and those things. But finding ways to look through your children's eyes to say, how do they know I love them?
3: Well, and you, we talked about the sports things. Most of our education of our kids is as we cart them from one largely irrelevant activity to the next, that they look at the back of our heads. And so that's not good. So this, the you freeing up your schedule. That's why managing your money is to have more time, not more money. Free up your schedule, live in the older house longer, drive the older car longer, spend less than you make, live on one income, save the second income. All those things help you have more time.
2: Yeah.
3: And just being there. Like I said, kids, there's one, you know, think about it. You go to Africa, they don't have starter huts. You know, and back to your illustration earlier, you know, about the playing with the boat. We were over there and the kids were playing with a battery.
2: Yeah.
3: I mean, outside. And so I just think that it's time for a different perspective. And the perspective is, okay, why am I managing my money? To have more life, to get more time. So I can focus on spiritual and social capital being developed in my kids, not just financial capital. And the world's told you, no, you're only successful if you have a bigger house and the more you have and all that. And that's the other thing I had to learn. Joshua 1:8 says, "This book of the law shall not depart from your mouth. You shall meditate on it day and night and be careful to according to all that is written in it, and then your way will be prosperous, and everything you do you'll have success." So, Jim, I used to read that and think, Joshua 1:8, I'm going to have money. But read it more slowly. What's the Bible say? Love your wife as Christ loved the church. You're successful. Deuteronomy 8, train up your kids. It says, do according to what's written in here, and then you're successful. So true success has nothing to do with money. It has to do with doing what the Bible says, which is love my wife, train up my children the way they should go, work heartily for my employer, Colossians 3:23. And so we have bought the wrong definition of success, which has really exacerbated the problem of balance. And so once I began to understand, wait a minute, I can be successful and not have money? Yeah. But see, our language betrays us. You go to church, they have a successful business. That person's successful. Do you ever go up and say, man, I'm seeing how you're raising your kids. I'm seeing, Jim, you were successful doing that summer thing. That was a real successful move on your part.
2: Yeah.
3: So that we have to really realize that we have bought the world's lie. See, it's lie or truth. And the world says, you're successful if you have money. No, you're successful if you do what God's called you to do.
2: So developing that wisdom to be able to discern those truths, as an older man now, talk to your 25-year-old self. What are you saying to that younger appetite, the enticement to make money, which is going to take time, but realizing that's not the goal?
3: I would just say, let me just show you the end of the story. See, and what I've been sharing here, and the reason we wrote this book, I wrote this book as a timeout. Hey, manage your money so you don't get to the end of your life and sit like those guys that had $10 million in my office with tears streaming down their face.
2: No Jim, relationship.
3: No. Jim, this is why I wrote the book. Was to say, hey, everybody, time out. You manage your money so that you don't get to the end of your life and have regrets. Because these people had regrets because they bought the lie that it was all about the money, my self-worth, my success. The more I have, the more content I'll be. And they bought that lie. And I'm saying, if you're 20s, you get a chance to start off on the right path. But guess what? Julie and I didn't have a dining room table. We lived in an older house longer. You have to do things different than your friends, but you are not going to regret it. You're not going to regret it, I can guarantee that.
2: I so appreciate that. That was Gene and I. I mean, we slept on the floor. I had come back from Japan. We got married, and I threw blankets on the floor, and I said, this is our futon. And we didn't have a dining room table for like a year and a half. We found one for $99.99, it was just so we could sit and eat together. But it was slow growing, and I so appreciate that.

0: And Russ, what you've talked about, we need to tune down or turn down the world's voices to us to say, this is how we got to do it.
1: This is all about right thinking, and we either get our truth from the world or from the Word of God.
0: Yeah.
1: And the truth is that money is not a measure of self-worth. It's not a measure of success. It's not a measure of contentment. The truth is retirement is not the goal of working. The truth is your kids don't need all the stuff you didn't have. They need more of you and less of your stuff. And so since we've bought those lies, though, and I talk about that in the book, we get out of balance. And so the call is, hey, wait a minute, everybody. Let's just slow down. See, think about it. If you don't think you're trying to retire by 55 or 65, you have another 10 years you're thinking, then you don't have to put as much in retirement when you're 30. And I would just say that that's the paradigm shift. I've been told, this book's been out a while, that that's the paradigm shift. They said, wait a minute, this book's not about money. It's about my life. And I've had people say it, it's totally changed their paradigm and their way to think because it's like they never thought that way. I'm a financial guy, right? I'm supposed to be talking about building bigger piles and managing it. No. You invest that pile in what's really going to count for eternity.
0: Russ, that sums it up. I mean, the title, Your Life Well Spent, is what it's all about. And I just want to say thank you for being with us today. Thank you for the reminder to do the right thing and to think the right way. And if you're in that spot, I don't care what decade you're in, the 20s, the 30s, the 60s, maybe even the 70s, we got to think differently about spending time. Yeah, as a grandparent, what are those grandkids going to remember about you? And this book is a great reminder on the things that we need to say and think about and do to invest in posterity, as Russ has said. So thanks for being with us.
1: Well, Jim, thanks. And I would just sum it up by saying, consider posterity investing in your financial planning, not just prosperity investing.
0: I love it. I love it. Get a copy, contact us, make a gift into the ministry here, and we'll send you a copy of the book as our way of saying thank you for investing in others.
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7: Ronald Reagan understood that preserving liberty required more than defending it. It had to be taught. In his 1989 farewell address, Reagan warned America about the danger of losing its national memory. If we forget what we did, we won't know who we are. Reagan understood that a free nation cannot preserve principles its people no longer understand. Every generation must learn why America's freedoms matter, understand the sacrifices that secured them, and accept the responsibilities that come with self-government. Liberty cannot be simply inherited. It must be intentionally passed from one generation to the next. Because when we fail to teach the meaning of freedom, we eventually lose the will to preserve it. So, are we preparing the next generation merely to inherit liberty, or teaching them why it is worth preserving?
8: You know, it's quite a thought to get on a ship and go anywhere, but to sail the Mediterranean is an immense opportunity. And I'm inviting you to come and join myself and others in August of 2027. We'll set sail on the 28th of August and return on September 4th. We'll be in places like Ephesus, where when you stand there in that vast amphitheater, you realize how much history is actually beneath your feet. The waters of the Mediterranean are beautiful to sail and lovely to see. And that's to say nothing of the people that we'll meet, friends along the way that we've seen before, and new acquaintances that will enrich our enjoyment of the week and create possibilities for the future. So I hope you will consider coming. All the information you require, you can find at deeperfaithcruise.com. And I hope to see you there.
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15: hour number two.
16: Yes, indeed, it is hour number two.
15: Yes, it is.
16: The Amazing Grace Sports Network right here on WEZE AM 590. The Word. If you're just joining us, we want to welcome you in. We've had a robust discussion here this morning on a number of different things. We talked briefly about the Patriots 13-10 loss up into Seattle. We're going to talk about that more here in the second hour here, and of course the Red Sox as well, and get into our Week 1 NFL picks as well.
15: That's
16: for the
15: right.
16: Sunday and the Monday night games. And I'm looking forward to that because that has been a long time coming. That's my favorite time of the year when we get to do our picks of the week. So we'll get into that a little bit later on here in the hour. Kevin Chrism alongside Mr. Patrick Shalvey and Craig Morris. Clay is off screen for a little bit. I think he needed a reset after his his predictions there on the Patriots being
15: his
16: done.
15: Loss of faith.
16: Yeah, exactly right.
15: You know?
16: But we'll hear from him in a little bit. The number for your calls as well, 617-691-2590. We're going to jump back into the phones now. Wayne has been patiently waiting on the line. And Wayne, you got to be feeling good this morning for a number of different reasons. But
15: that's
16: of course,
15: right.
16: Chief among them, a big win at the Heights, Chestnut Hill last night,
15: for
16: Friday night.
15: BC Eagles.
16: 28-21 over those Scarlet Knights of Rutgers, BC, their first win of the year. Good morning. Welcome on in.
17: Well, like the great Ernie Banks said, it's weather so nice, let's play two. 2 hours with you guys
16: yes.
17: is beautiful.
16: Absolutely. Absolutely.
17: It is the greatest.
15: Indeed.
17: But I want to touch on something that Claire and you guys were talking about last week about the professional guys coming back to college.
16: Mm-hmm.
17: I am against that. I'm totally, you sign a pro contract, move on, man, move on.
15: So once they sign that contract, they're done for you. They're dead to you.
17: Yeah. You know, yeah, your college career is over. Your collegiate career
15: yeah.
17: is over. You know, let's take it to the next level.
15: But do you blame the NCAA a little bit? Because they're the ones who actually drug their feet on that. They could have given these guys a heads up on what to do or whether or not they could come back well before the draft, where these guys wouldn't have had to enter the draft. They were just in a kind of like a spot, like a limbo. They were in a limbo as to what they could or couldn't do. So I think their only, you know, repercussion was to enter the draft. But then only after they entered the draft and got selected, you are correct, they did the NCAA come down and say they could actually play that extra year. So, you know, you don't put any fault on the NCAA in that manner?
17: Yeah, they're like the Keystone Cops. I mean, you punish kids for going to their parents' funeral. I mean, they need to disinfect that whole organization, and they need some come-to-Jesus moment with the way they run their program over there. I got a big issue with the NCAA, for sure.
15: Not a fan of old Charlie Baker?
16: Don't tell Lane Kiffin that. I mean, you know, you saw it, Wayne, that the SEC was trying to, and they're not going to do it, but they was talking about
15: kicking
16: them wanting
15: LSU
16: to
15: out.
16: Expelling yeah. LSU from,
15: one of their founding
16: from
15: members.
16: The SEC.
18: Corrupt organization.
16: Lane Kiffin, I don't think Lane Kiffin gives a crap.
17: They make FIBA look like legit.
16: Yeah, I know.
15: You got a point.
17: Hey, but did we find a quarterback in Mason McKenzie up there in the Heights or what?
16: Well, it looked pretty good last night. There's no question about it. And you know, Rutgers, what a terrible start for them, huh? Losing to UMass and then losing to BC. It's been a difficult year for them so far. And
15: around these parts, it has.
16: Yeah, certainly. Exactly. I don't like to play against Massachusetts football teams, I guess. But let's hope so, Wayne. Obviously, you know, we look not fondly upon the year last year. And we talked about this with Stephen Dorchester a little bit ago about how sort of we think Bill O'Brien on the hot seat here, year three as the head coach of BC. And
15: he's got to do something.
16: Needed a win like that last night, and they certainly got it. And let's keep it rolling. They got Maine next week, which we would hope would be win number two. And we'll keep it rolling as we get into ACC play coming up here in the coming weeks for these Eagles.
17: Rightfully so. I think he should be in the hot seat. I mean, look what that kid did in the Cincinnati game when the regular center went out and number 57 came in and almost threw the ball away, and he saved a second and goal. His head is always in the game. That was a beautiful play. Everybody wanted intentional grounding, but he was outside of the pocket and saved us a big ton of yardage, and we scored on the next play. So right. I like what number 10 is doing, but for sure.
16: Well,
17: hey, did anybody get any of the questions yet?
16: The first question was off the board, but we had a feeling that you were going to be ready for the tennis question.
15: That's right.
17: Now, what was the question on the tennis one again?
16: It was who won the women's singles for the 1999 U.S. Open, correct?
18: Correct, yes.
17: Okay, the 99. I was looking at a different one. I'm had to pass on this one then.
16: It's a pretty
15: come
16: easy
15: on,
16: one.
15: Wait,
16: give it a guess. It's a you know this.
18: Even I
16: you
18: might
16: know
18: get
16: this
18: it.
16: Women's tennis.
18: Even
16: sport.
18: I might get this.
17: Oh my God! But I love Patrick calling the names there, though.
16: He finally got it after the fourth try.
18: Yeah, it took me long enough. Come on, who's the most famous? Am I allowed to give this hint? The most famous female tennis player.
16: One of them, at least.
18: I would say the most famous.
16: Recent, yeah, that's good. Recent.
18: Okay, fair.
16: Recent.
17: Well, we're probably looking at Serena there.
15: There you are.
18: There you go. We'll give
15: you
18: it
15: got
18: to
15: it.
18: You.
16: Good job, Wayne.
15: Any predictions on the ladies' final for the U.S. Open or the men's final tomorrow?
17: I got to go with Sabalenka is looking scary,
15: of
17: but
15: course.
17: I got to go with Elena. I think Elena is ready for the up. And she's got the number one ranking right now, and she's not looking to turn that back. And Sheldon is looking good, man.
15: Yeah, he is. He definitely is.
17: Sheldon
15: but
17: is looking good.
15: First time we've had an American in the final in a long time, so looking forward to that. But, yeah, I like the way Sheldon's looking, but don't get me wrong. Zverev is scary, and, you know, he's been ranked number one for this tournament the whole way through. So it is what it is. But I think it's the time for the kid to take a step.
17: Yeah, for sure. And how about that Tiafoe and Alex that embrace at the end of that game, man. That was beautiful
15: to
17: good see,
15: friends.
17: Man.
15: Good friends. But yeah. they went down to the wire. That was a heck of a match last night. And, I was quite impressed by both of them. So, yeah. But good luck to
16: you guys and your tennis knowledge. Very impressive. Very impressive. Wayne, no market basket this morning for you?
17: I've already been there.
16: Already went.
15: He already did what he had to do.
17: This is why I'm calling Sir Lick. I didn't want the Junkyard Dog song to be playing.
15: The, the two hours works around your schedule.
16: Yes,
15: Wayne. See
16: exactly
15: that?
16: Right. How is
18: that Market Basket in Somerville at this time? I usually go there on Sunday. Is it crowded there? I'm trying to go to a less busy time.
17: I'm an early riser, man. I love doing stuff early in the morning. So it's nice at this time of the day. And I'm in and out. Actually, right now, I'm in Brooklyn going to Trader Joe's next. So.
16: Oh, wow. There we go.
15: You've got things.
18: I put that slightly below Market Basket.
16: Going a step up.
15: See, but we're glad we can work the show around your schedule, Wayne.
16: Anything you need. Yeah.
18: Exactly.
16: All right, Wayne.
17: Hey, man, We got to work on two more hours for the future, so let's keep rising.
16: Yeah, absolutely.
18: Let's do it.
15: Two more hours.
18: We appreciate you calling each and every week. Exactly.
16: Yeah, exactly.
17: Nope. My pleasure, guys.
15: Have a good one, Wayne.
17: Have a great day.
18: Take care.
16: Two more hours to give Wayne his own segment.
15: That's right.
18: You know? No, exactly.
16: Yeah, that's always great to hear from Wayne and all our great calls as well. 617-691-2590. Little U.S. Open talk there here. On the show. Back to the NFL now.
15: That's right.
16: Talking about the Patriots and their unfortunate loss up in Seattle, 13-10 on Wednesday night. Gentlemen, we talked a little bit about before our break in the first hour, sort of about the mostly negatives, but we did see some positives. And we did. I talked about how the offensive line looked a lot better, particularly Will Campbell.
15: Especially Will Campbell.
16: Yeah, exactly right.
15: He was holding them for the most part.
16: That was a big storyline. I was getting sick of listening to Collinsworth. How many times they talk about the Super Bowl last year? Super Bowl this, different parts than that. Will Campbell's like,
15: in the Super Bowl. And you're right.
16: Enough's enough.
15: He did get a little bit annoying on that because he had no reference to go back to. All he could go back to was the Super Bowl.
16: Either that or any time he mentioned Patrick Mahomes, which he does quite a bit. So,
15: he loves Pat.
16: He certainly does. But that being said, more takeaways, guys. Your thoughts?
15: They had chances. They had chances during that game. And what I saw was when A.J. Brown went down, that's pretty much when the whole thing changed to me. You could see it. They kind of lost something. And I have to chalk it up to the fact that A.J. Brown, even when he's not the main character, he's the main character. Because he garners a double team for most teams because they know he can be explosive and the things he could do. So that's what opened up the field. That's what had Ramondre running a little bit better. That's what had the other guys, you know, picking up stuff. Mm-hmm. Opened it up for that tight end, that young tight end that we had. And even Hunter Henry caught a couple of passes. Mac Hollins was our safety valve. Anytime we needed some yards and we get it, they would send it to Mac Hollins. So I just think A.J. Brown opened up the offense for a lot of the other players.
18: Definitely.
15: And when he went down, it was kind of, they could focus on one or the other, and it pretty much took us out of the game.
18: No, definitely. And some numbers to back that up, too. With Brown on the field, the Patriots had a 46.7% play success rate. Once he left the game, 35.1.
16: Yeah.
18: So I think it's more, it's not even just, you know, you like you said, he opened plays up for other guys, but I think it's a morale thing too. Mm-hmm. You know, once you have a guy like that go down, I think it sort of affects everybody from there on out. But I think another big takeaway really is Drake May at the end just trying to do way too much. And I don't know if the moment is too big for him. Like, you know, he made it to the Super Bowl last year and he's like, oh, I got to, you know, get back there now. Like, he's trying to do too much now that the expectations are higher. He knows there's a tougher schedule. People are expecting more. I don't know, but he's got to take a step back and slow it down. Yeah. I mean, he's got talent. And, you know, it's going to be tough now without A.J. Brown there, but he's got the talent. The talent's there. Slow it down. Way too much.
15: Got a little Brett Favre in him.
16: Close to being open, Hollins.
15: No, he was.
16: Show the photo there in the
15: screen. And my thing is, if you're going to do it, throw it up.
16: Yep.
15: Throw it up so even if he misses it, it goes out of bounds.
18: Exactly.
15: But, definitely wasn't expecting that from Drake. But, like I said, still a young kid, third year. He had one bad year, one great year, and, you know, we're seeing where it's going. But I think it's too early to jump off the bandwagon, as Clay has done.
18: I agree.
15: Well,
16: I don't
15: want to
16: say he's distracted, but he's doing a lot of these commercials on the side.
15: See, that happens a lot, too.
16: Papagino's, you know. And by the way, I don't want to hit Papagino's. I actually like Papagino's.
18: Oh, I love it. People hate on it. I don't know why.
16: He seems to be their new spokesperson, so their new stromboli bites, which I saw. I don't know what that's about, trying to say the fame is going to his head. And him and the wife are doing a lot of TV and a lot of advertising, which is fine, but, you know.
15: Focus on what pays the bills. I didn't see Tom Brady doing
16: that a lot when he was here.
15: No, you didn't.
16: And this was the play of the game that drove me absolutely crazy. If you're looking on the stream here, and if you didn't watch the game,
15: Romeo Doubs.
16: Romeo Doubs with a wide open pass. You look at that right now. That looks like a catch, right?
15: Yeah.
18: Yeah.
15: It looks like he's going to catch
16: it. Drop the ball.
15: Yeah, he ended up dropping it.
16: Such a disappointment Romeo was in his first game with the Patriots. And he's now, all things considered, wide receiver number one.
15: Yeah.
16: And he's going to have to step up. Yeah. Clay's not a big fan of Romeo Doubs.
15: No, he's not.
16: I think Romeo, he was pretty good with Green Bay.
15: He was.
16: But he wasn't the number one guy.
15: But he was never a number one.
16: No, he's never the number one guy.
15: He was always part of a group, of a tandem or a team of wide receivers. So he has a spot. And I think he could go back to that. And maybe he might not be our number one receiver. Mac Hollins didn't let us down in that game.
16: Yeah, it could be. Exactly.
15: So they might just move Mac into that number one spot and, you know, allow Romeo or take some of that pressure off of him.
16: At this point, they'll just keep throwing it to Stevenson. And
15: that, too.
18: Yeah.
16: It's going to be some 4 or 5 yards per game.
15: Yeah.
18: Just don't fumble the ball.
15: I think Travion should be back soon.
16: We would hope so.
15: Yeah, so that also adds to the offense because of the change of pace.
16: And I am expecting big things from Travion Henderson, number two. Let's unleash him a little bit more. We saw spurts of that last year, and it took a while for McDaniels to finally put him in the offensive schematics more.
15: Indeed.
16: And we hope to see that a little bit more in year two.
15: I think they should run Ramondre kind of like we used to run LeGarrette Blunt, the bigger back, the bruiser, and everything.
16: Yeah, I mean, but my issue with that is like all he does is just bounce off guys. Like, ugh.
15: Yeah.
16: Frustrating.
15: Yeah.
16: It's frustrating.
15: He's not one, but Henderson is more of the shifty back. Correct. That's the one who avoids, and, you know, he can get juke and get out of there real quick. And he does big plays. Ramondre, to me, is more of a pounding guy.
16: I think what we saw last year, and others had looked at this as well, digs in the slot, booty for a deep ball.
15: Yes.
16: You don't have that.
15: No, you don't.
16: So those guys are going to have to adjust. And especially, you know, putting A.J. Brown on the IR, minimum. That's just the minimum of missing four games.
15: Yeah.
16: 4 weeks.
18: It didn't look good. Didn't look good at all.
16: It's a high ankle sprain. He could be out for a little longer than that. We hope
15: not.
16: You know,
15: those are tricky because you could come back and then hurt it again or re-aggravate it. So, yeah.
18: Yep, exactly.
15: Definitely want to make sure it's okay. But, like I said, I've got faith in the Patriots. I think they will make adjustments, and it's just an opportunity for the next man.
16: Like I agree.
15: Efton
16: next man
15: Chisholm.
16: Up.
15: Yep. Guys like that, you know, who want to make a name for themselves. Kyle Williams, Pop Douglas, you've been here for a number of years, both of you. I think it's time you step up. We shouldn't be looking for a guy that we just got from Green Bay to step into the number one spot.
18: Exactly.
15: We've got these three or four guys that have been here.
18: I think they'll definitely fall a little bit, but I don't think the season's over. That's crazy. That's way too premature to say.
16: And we'll talk about it next week more when we preview the matchup, but I think looking ahead here, I think the Patriots beat the Steelers in the home opener next week.
15: Yeah.
18: I do, too.
16: And a little revenge after
15: last
16: year.
15: Plus, like I
16: said,
15: they have kind of like a week and a half off.
16: Yeah,
15: they don't play this Sunday.
16: Yeah.
15: They play it on Wednesday. Yeah. So we won't see them until next Sunday. So I think Mike will have them out there getting everything right and ready to go.
16: They didn't have to go to Australia, which I want to talk about in a minute, what that whole debacle was. But we're going to go back to the phones. Kelly, where are you in all this as you weigh in this morning? Are you
18: morning.
16: More so doom or are you more so gloom? Which one are you? Or both? Good morning.
19: You know, it's one game. One game.
15: I'm with you, Kelly.
18: Yep.
19: Yeah. But Drake May, that it just can't happen.
15: No. Nope.
19: That interception. Just can't happen. And when you talk of, like, Russ, I saw Russ on both sides of the team. That score was a 13-10 Russ score on both sides.
15: Exactly.
19: Let's not let the Patriots off the hook with Russ because, you know, Sam Darnold did go down in this
15: game.
19: Yes,
15: he did. They lost to a backup quarterback.
16: They made Drew Lock, who threw three passes last year, who has been terrible in his time in the NFL. They made him look like Joe Montana.
15: Yeah, he was out there wheeling and dealing.
19: Yeah, and early on in the game, I was watching the game. I said, "Wow, they didn't dress this this running game. They didn't put up big numbers, but in spots, they were getting some huge plays, running plays." I was thinking about the Super Bowl with Kenneth Walker. Did it more often.
15: They just ran the same plays. Yeah,
16: right.
15: They just replaced him with the young kid Price.
16: That running back, he looked pretty good.
15: Yeah, he did.
16: That Price. Yeah.
19: Yeah. But at 13-10 score, I mean, I still take it. I'm not going to fold up on him. You know,
15: so you're not parking your bandwagon somewhere else after one game?
19: No. My prediction, again, I'm sticking to my prediction, if I could repeat. They're going to do, I'm giving them one game more than my prediction from last year. I got them at 10 wins, but, you know.
15: So you're going 10-7?
19: Yep, 10-7. All right. 10-7, I think, you know, Super Bowl rest. But to look at Drake May's play, he had good zip on a ball, but they just weren't accurate.
15: He underthrew the ball to AJ. He underthrew the ball to Mac Hollins at the end.
18: Yeah,
15: but what he has to understand is the players that he has, especially with an A.J. Brown, just throw it out there.
19: Right.
15: Yeah. Let him go catch it.
16: And the one time he underthrew it to Romeo Doubs where it actually worked, it didn't work.
15: It didn't work because Romeo Doubs dropped the ball. But I got to give kudos to A.J. Brown before he got hurt by jumping back into that that defender. He's the one who got us that pass interference call to bring us all the way down.
16: So, and that was blatant PI.
15: And it was a veteran move by him. So thanks to
19: Brown. I'm not worried about that because that's going to get better with time throughout the season. And you just can't have your headliner and wide receivers go down because, like you said, Craig, it changes the whole dynamic of the game.
15: It does. And it definitely did.
19: I noticed it too. Once he went down, it was just like.
15: Yeah, because we were rolling along and we were pretty steady, and like even with him there, you know, because like I said, I think his garnering the double team takes a lot of pressure off the rest of everybody, even if you're not always passing him the ball. But once he went down and these guys could like zero in, whether it was the run game or whether it was just one receiver, it just changed the whole dynamic of the game.
19: Yeah, and with all that, they still had to get the chance to win the game. Though.
15: Yes, they did.
19: I thought it was a win. I did too.
15: I wasn't really worried. I figured, you know, if they didn't score, they were just going to kick the field goal and we go into overtime.
16: Win the toss and go from there.
15: But I think the ghost of Brett Favre kind of, you know, invaded old Drake May and he, you know, tried to play gunslinger and it did not work.
18: Just no situational awareness there. Got to be better.
16: And that play certainly not.
18: I know. So on to the next week.
16: On to Pittsburgh.
15: On to Pittsburgh.
18: Yeah, on to Pittsburgh.
19: One other comment I'd like to make, going back on last week's talk about those two players returning.
16: Everybody's favorite topic.
19: Could the NCAA be looking at this like a student attending school, someone to go out to get a job, and then going back to school and to finish up?
15: I mean, they could look at it, but the NCAA is already paying them. So what is a professional? If you're getting paid while you're in college and then you go somewhere else when you're getting paid, are you still a professional? But the NCAA wants to go under the guise of being non-professionals, student athletes, while treating them like professionals.
18: You can't have your cake and eat it too. Yes. They should not be paid, but that's a different discussion.
15: That's a different discussion.
18: We're already there.
19: I was always against them getting money anyway because it was the free education was the reward.
18: Exactly. Right. Thank you, Kyle. You're getting a free ride, and it's the only way you're getting in there is by playing. You ain't getting in there any other way.
16: And then not going to class as much, too, probably.
15: Nope.
18: Yeah, exactly.
16: They're not going there to study, that's for sure.
18: Exactly. Make it to the NFL if you want money.
15: If they had it their way, I'm sure they'd do it like basketball. Yeah. They'd be one and done. But the simple fact is football, I think you got to stay, 2 to 3?
18: Yeah, I believe so.
15: So it gives them some incentives. Maybe they should go to class during those 2 to 3 years.
18: You might be asking for too much there.
16: You might learn something.
15: You might.
18: Exactly.
15: You might.
18: Right. Might have something to fall back on.
16: Depends on where you go.
15: Exactly.
18: Yeah, true. Yeah.
19: And kudos to y'all with the 9/11 reflections. You know, that took me back a bit.
16: Where were you, Kelly, on that day?
19: My experience was kind of different from everybody because prior to that, I did an overtime midnight shift and had to be to work 3:30 the following morning. So I woke up and I just got ready for work, enough time to work for work. So I missed everything. And like I said, I'm Kelly from Lynn, driving in from Lynn through the airport.
15: Through the airport, yeah.
19: For some strange reason, I was the only car on the road and had no clue what was going on until I got to work.
15: Yeah.
19: So you can imagine what that was.
15: That was one of the things that struck me was the complete silence. Because the crazy thing about it, that was back in the day when I was actually into like rap music and stuff. And Jay-Z put out an album on 9/11. And me and a couple of my friends were actually able to go drive straight down to Newberry Street, which is usually packed, park on Newberry Street outside of the store, go in there and get that album with no problems. Like the streets were desolate. It was just a silence that fell over the city.
16: Very eerie.
19: My usual 40-minute drive, I got it done in 20 minutes.
15: Right. And you were wondering, what's going on?
19: Exactly. That's how I got to work. And
15: but
19: I
15: was, it definitely, like, definitely changed the world, definitely changed the country.
19: Sure did. It really brought us together, and that was a beautiful thing to
15: it
19: see
15: was.
19: how we came together as a country. We forgot about all the current problems that we were going through.
15: Yep.
19: Everything was forgotten. You know.
15: Indeed.
19: We came together.
15: Indeed.
18: Yeah.
16: All right, Kelly. Always a pleasure. Thanks so much.
19: Yes, sir.
15: Have a good one, Kelly.
19: Next week. Okay.
16: All right.
18: Sounds good.
16: Appreciate it. Always a pleasure to hear from Kelly and all our
15: didn't even answer our question today.
16: Oh, well, that's all right. We have him call back.
15: Right. Can't have Wayne answering questions without, you know, his arch nemesis.
16: Yes,
18: I know.
16: True.
18: Especially because we got four today, too.
15: Exactly.
18: We got higher demand.
15: Three.
16: A real
15: three
16: battle.
15: And a half. Three and a half. The last one was a statement.
18: Yeah, yeah. True, true, true.
15: You know, Clay just wanted to put that in about
18: I think
15: David
18: we threw
15: Ortiz.
18: In a question, though, at the last
15: yeah,
18: second.
15: At the end.
18: Yeah, yeah. Oh, how many home runs?
16: Don't know what exactly. I don't know what that question was.
15: How many walk-off home runs did he have? Up until that one?
16: I think so.
18: Got to work on the spacing, right, Ken?
16: Yeah. We got to get the questions more spaced out.
15: Yes, exactly.
16: Bigger
15: yes.
16: font, too. I'm getting older. I can't see as well.
15: they start to run together after a while. You
16: yes,
15: know?
16: That's right. Exactly
15: that's
16: right.
15: What we need.
18: Getting old.
16: So, guys, Mike Vrabel singing the same song and dance that we're sort of saying here on the show and saying, quote, it is a long season.
15: It yes,
16: certainly
15: it
16: is. Got to hold your head up high. We have nothing but the utmost confidence in him being Drake May.
15: Hmm.
16: So obviously your head coach has to say that about your quarterback. And
15: indeed.
16: So I would expect him to say that. And it's the next guy up. We've talked about that at length. And let's hope for the Patriots' defensive sake that we don't make Aaron Rodgers look like the Aaron Rodgers of prime next week at Foxborough, at Gillette Stadium in Foxborough. 1 o'clock next week.
15: Defense wasn't too bad.
18: No.
15: Defense wasn't too bad.
18: I mean, they held them to 13.
15: Yep, and they actually got a little pressure on them, you know. All we needed was a little help from that offense. But I see the defense doing well. I like them.
18: Yeah.
15: And they, and Christian Gonzalez, you know, signed for big money.
18: Yeah.
15: So, we'll see.
18: I think the defense will definitely be there. I'm with you there. They were a big part of the team last year, and I expect that to continue this year. It better continue, especially with recent developments. Put it this way, if the defense does take a step back, I might have to side with Clay on this, but I don't expect them to, though. I think, as you mentioned, I think the defense will hold strong this year.
15: Yeah.
16: You got to wonder what the game would look like if Sam Darnold stayed in that game and stayed and didn't get hurt.
15: Oh, man.
16: And looks like he's going to be out at least for another week for
15: that's
16: Seattle.
15: That's what they
16: so.
15: Said.
16: Yeah. But Drew Lock looked pretty good.
15: He did.
16: For the most part. So.
15: He did. They made
18: keep
15: him
18: it rolling.
15: Look pretty good.
16: And they have Arizona next week, so that should be an even easier win for them against
15: the
16: Cardinals.
15: It might have been a
16: Cardinals.
15: Different game if Darnold had stayed in.
16: Because I think so.
15: I think Drew Lock is a tad bit more mobile
16: that's
15: than
16: true.
15: Sam
16: I,
15: Darnold.
16: Fair point.
15: And
16: fair point.
15: Whenever
16: yeah.
15: the defense was closing in, he would scramble out, which I thought was, you know, kind of intriguing. Right. But I think if that was Sam Darnold, we probably would have got there a couple of more times. So. But, like I said, work in progress,
16: work
15: long
16: in progress.
15: Season, so we will see.
16: We will see. Patriots 0-1
18: time will tell.
16: Next week, Sunday, home opener against the Pittsburgh Steelers. So we'll talk about that as we make our way through, and we'll more about that next week here on the show. All right, gentlemen, before we get to our Week 1 picks, let's talk about the Red Sox and talk about losing, unfortunately, the Red Sox. Well, they've lost three games in a row, and they're doing it against teams that are the worst teams in the American League losing.
15: They might be taking your advice, Kevin.
16: Well, I was going to say that. So dropping 2 out of 3 to the Angels at home this week and losing the first game out of a 3-game set against the Kansas City Royals Friday night, losing 3-2. Sonny Gray taking the loss. Didn't pitch terribly. The Royals got him early. The Red Sox responded, got 2 runs back, but they couldn't get the third one. They had opportunities to tie that game up in the 8th inning last night and Friday night, and they couldn't seal the deal, unfortunately. Sonny Gray getting his 5th loss of the year. The Red Sox sit now at 80-68 and 5.5 games back of the Yankees for the first wild card, but 5 games up on the Cleveland Guardians for the 3rd wild card. We talked about last week, or at least I called in last week, about how we would love the Red Sox to maybe get the 3rd wild card so they would have to avoid facing the Yankees and then the Rays in both the wild card and the ALDS, respectively, and instead of having to play the winner of the American League West, which I think will maybe probably be the Houston Astros. And though I would say the AL Central was going to be the White Sox, as we mentioned the first hour, they had now only have it a half-game lead over the Cleveland Guardians, who even Cleveland has not been playing better. They did win last night against the Minnesota Twins on Friday night, but they've not been playing well as of late. The Steve from Dorchester mentioned the White Sox have certainly fallen off the wayside. So anything is possible here in the final, 2.5 weeks to go, 3 weeks of the MLB regular season. What are your thoughts? We'll start with you, Patrick, on the Red Sox and sort of their losing ways here the past past couple of weeks. So we talked about, when's the last time they won a series?
18: Oh, it's been a while. It's as you mentioned, you just went through it all. The league is a very fluid situation right now, shall we say. But I don't feel terrible about the Yankees matchup. I mean, I don't think this team, you know, is a sure bet to win the World Series like everybody thought, you know, 3 weeks or 4 weeks ago. I never really felt that way, but I still think they have a good shot at making a deep run, and I felt they had a deep shot the whole time because of, you know, this league is weak. It's constantly changing, and no one knows what's going to happen. So as long as they perform and get hot at the right time, they can definitely make a run. I don't feel terrible about the Yankees. You know, everyone talks, oh, Aaron Judge, oh, you know, he's going to show up. When has he ever shown up in the playoffs? He never has. So, honestly, I don't think that him even, you know, showing back makes a huge difference, if at all. It might actually hurt them. So I don't feel terrible. I mean, I think it's essentially a coin flip. I think it's going to come down to who's the hotter team at the time. The Red Sox could have beaten the Yankees last year. People forget that. I mean, it's not like they got swept in two. They took it to three, and Connelly Early pitched very well. The only problem was he had to face Cam Schlittler. Mm. But, you know, I think anything can happen, and it's kind of a cop-out to put it this way, but who knows what's going to happen. I don't feel terrible. You know, I think they have a decent chance. They just need to start hitting again. Roman Anthony's got to start hitting again, and he started well when he first came back. Now he started to slide a little bit. Right. He's got to pick it up, and so does the rest of the team.
16: Yeah, no doubt about it. Being a little facetious on the last time they won the series, they did sweep the Baltimore Orioles last weekend in Baltimore, 4-game set. The Red Sox,
18: feels like ages ago.
16: I know. A week felt like ages ago, but they did look good in that series against the Orioles, and so, you know, but they lost 2 out of 3 to Seattle. 2 out of 3 the Yankees right before that. I should say 3 out of 4 to the Yankees right before that. And so 2 out of 3 the Angels. And Jake Bennett got roughed up the other night on, Wednesday night against the Angels. And these are teams that the Red Sox should be beating.
15: The Angels
16: and the Royals are two of the worst teams in the American League right now.
18: Yeah.
16: And obviously we talked about off air, we'll talk about now what is missing in this Red Sox lineup currently. Seidan, Wilson Contreras. We think Wilson is going to be back. Wilson said he's ready to go. We only want to play one or two games for his rehab assignment. He played last night, and so he's going to be ready to come back. Good to have him back. We would think Seidan coming back as well soon. And Red Sox just put Eli White on the IL as well. So Anthony Siegler is back with the team, and Houck and Crochet gearing up to come back as well. So reinforcements are out there for the Red Sox, and we would hope that they would come back in a way that's going to help this team move forward here.
15: What's your thoughts on the lineup?
16: Well, as Patrick said, the guy's got to keep hitting. I mean,
15: yeah, because you know Clay has a problem with our buddy Roman Anthony.
16: I don't think Roman Anthony should be leading off. Yeah. No. If anybody should be leading off, I would put Sogard right now in the leadoff spot. That's the guy that I think is probably the best person to be put in the leadoff spot as opposed to Roman Anthony. Roman did not DH last night. He played left field. Gasper was the DH last night, who hit a home run. And Mickey Gasper continues to impress. But I'd put Sogard in the leadoff spot. That's what I think. But you never like to see players go in the IL. But perhaps a blessing here. Bring Anthony Siegler back. Give Durbin a little bit of a rest here. Caleb Durbin has been going full speed here
15: for
16: all year. And he's played in a lot of these games, and so maybe start to give him a rest. The Red Sox, we would hope maybe we'll get Curtis Meade back coming up soon, I would hope, and I don't know. But you're right, Patch, in the fact that the lineup has to hit the ball more. There's no question about it.
18: Yeah, and the starting rotation is going to be a big question mark, too. As you mentioned, Crochet and Houck on their way back, maybe, potentially. We'll see when that happens.
16: Not in the rotation, though, I would say.
18: No,
16: right to the bullpen.
18: Probably in the bullpen, yeah. At least to start out, or maybe to go the whole way, honestly. But I don't know. We'll see what happens with that. I mean, really, when guys come back from injuries like that, you really have no idea what to expect. Yep. And Houck's been out for a very extended period of time.
16: Yes.
18: So. And he's been, you talk about inconsistent. You got one year where Houck's like, you know, pitching like Cy Young.
15: Yeah,
18: and then you got the next year where he can't hit the broadside of a barn. So, and he's just wild with it. And he'll walk in like 7 straight hitters and you're already down 3-0 with nobody out. And it's still with the bases loaded type thing. So you really don't know. I feel like with him, it's a huge question mark just in general. And now you add the injury to it where he hasn't played in a few years. So we'll see what happens with that. But, Yeah, it's going to come down to the lineup for sure, I think. The pitching's been great all year, so I have no reason to think that won't continue. I still... I've been saying this for a while, and I know you guys think I'm crazy, but I still am waiting for Sonny Gray to hit a wall. He's been great. He's shown no signs of it,
16: no,
18: but
16: I agree with you.
18: I'm still waiting for it.
16: I think he's hit a wall to some extent. Not a big wall, but a smaller wall. Here in the second half of the year. There's still been good, though. There's no question about it. There's no question about it. Teams are figuring him out, but he's had a great year. There's no question about it.
18: Yes.
16: One guy you talk about consistency, Patrick, being inconsistent. One guy that should be nowhere near the starting rotation in a wild card series is Patrick Sandoval, who has been terrible, terrible with the Red Sox. People say, "Oh, he's doing what he needs to do." They give up runs. There's been no positive. I haven't seen one positive thing from Patrick Sandoval.
18: Not in a while.
16: All year. The Red Sox.
18: He was good at first.
16: They're paying him a lot of money too, and I just see every time he's out there, it's like, "All right, this is like the white flag of surrender here."
18: Yeah.
16: So I have not been impressed with Patrick Sandoval. He certainly should not be anywhere near a postseason rotation. For the Red Sox.
15: We got a little help coming. So
16: the question is for a game one starter, Gray or Toley? I say Toley.
18: Toley, 100% Toley.
15: I'm with you, Toley.
16: Yep,
18: 1,000% Toley. Yeah.
15: Yeah, he brings the vibe.
16: Yeah, I agree.
15: I think Sonny Gray.
16: I agree.
15: For the second game.
18: Yeah, I think he'll be a good big game pitcher too. I believe Toley has that in him.
16: Yeah, and you know you have Suarez too. People forget about Ranger Suarez.
18: I know.
16: He's the forgotten man of the rotation. You know, you look at him. You look at Sonny Gray. Jake Bennett too, to an extent. So I mean, you have some arms. So there's no question about it. And by the way, we mentioned Wilson Contreras. His rehab assignment went 2-for-4 with 2 RBIs and a run score for the Portland Sea Dogs on Friday night. He'll play first base for Portland on Saturday today, and the Red Sox will reassess his status going forward after that game. So expect him back with the Red Sox as early as Sunday. Red Sox 4:10 first pitch this afternoon. Saturday, Ranger Suarez on the mound against the Kansas City Royals. Let's go, boys. This is the time. You got to be beating teams like the Royals.
15: These games, exactly.
18: Now or never.
16: But, boy, I got to tell you, watching Bobby Witt play last night, wouldn't you like to see him in a Red Sox uniform? What a great talent.
18: Yeah.
16: No question about it.
15: Truly is.
18: He's got it all. There's nothing he can't do, really.
16: Yeah. Anyway, after this Royals series, the Red Sox head on the road. They go play the Texas Rangers, who are in the midst of a battle in the wild card and the American League West as well. Then they head to Tampa for a final set against the Rays. Then it's back home against Cleveland and against the Chicago Cubs to finish it out here on the show.
15: Yep.
16: Series and to talk about on the show. Speaking about the show, Clay Morris is chomping at the bit to get back on here. So we're going to take a quick commercial break. Then we're going to get back into football here, talk about week one in the NFL, the Sunday slate of games,
15: the Monday night games as well.
16: And we get to go back to our pick'em for the week. Look forward to that. That's always fun here. But I do want to say hello to the Early American Diner and Oyama Investments right here as the Amazing Great Sports Network rolls on here. Hour number 2 on WEZE.
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16: 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All righty, I want to thank all our great sponsors here of the Amazing Grace Sports Network that allow us to come together each and every Saturday from Afghanistan to Zimbabwe and talk about all things in the sports world. We love all our Zimbabwe listeners, if
15: That's
16: there are
15: right.
16: many out there. And we appreciate that.
15: We love all you Zimbabweans.
16: Yeah.
1: They're listening and not what.
15: We love everybody.
1: These seats are challenging.
16: Clay, welcome back.
1: Thank you.
16: Welcome
1: Thank back. You very much.
16: So, Uncle, we had a nice discussion on the Patriots, and we're going to get into our Week 1 picks now here for the Sunday slate of games and the Monday night game as well. Gentlemen, we had two games obviously already played. We talked about the Patriots' 13-10 loss against the Seattle Seahawks, and we had a game played down under.
15: That's right.
16: On Thursday night in a lopsided one of that, the 49ers beating the L.A. Rams, the team that everybody, all the analysts, all the pundits are predicting to win the Super Bowl this year. And
1: Was Aaron Donald out there?
15: No.
16: He did not play.
15: He did not come with the team.
16: A 27-7 win for the 49ers. Quickly, gentlemen, big debate, big discussion. The 49ers got to Melbourne, Australia.
15: A week before the game. That's right.
16: Sean McVay and the Rams only arriving 2 days prior. Do you think that contributed to why they lost?
15: It might have, but to their credit, what I heard was that the Rams had been sending people out to Australia for the past year. I think they knew this game was on the schedule for about a year, and they had been sending folks out. You know,
16: you're talking about players?
15: You know, actual folks from their team, staff, out there and tracking their sleep habits.
16: Oh.
15: And their actual plane, they got, you know, the big plane. I think they were on the Emirates, and they actually got to lay down. Mm. So there were beds. So all they did was sleep on their way there. But anyway, according to their findings
1: it
15: or their
1: work.
15: Results,
1: okay.
15: there wouldn't.
16: But
15: there
16: don't you think going there to get
15: work.
16: Going there to get acclimated yourself would be?
15: Yeah, that would have been the smart thing to do, like the 49ers did. But
1: listen, guys, that's in hindsight.
18: I mean, also,
1: now that they lost,
18: jet lag's a real thing. Australia ain't down the street.
15: It
18: had to have affected it at least somewhat. Yeah. Is that why they lost? I don't know.
16: Why is the NFL playing games in Australia? That's my question.
18: I agree.
1: They're trying to get over there. But listen, we need to get to
18: play
1: these,
18: anywhere outside America.
1: We need to get to these picks here.
16: Always wanted to rush these picks.
15: This guy.
1: Yeah, because we have a segment to do after the picks.
16: Oh, all right, there we go.
15: He has a segment to do.
16: All right, Clay, go ahead. What's the first game?
1: The first game we have, Tampa Bay going to Cincinnati at 1:00 on Fox. And listen, if you can get tickets there for $124. Cincinnati is favored to win. Oh yeah, Cincinnati. I'm taking Tampa.
15: Well, Baker and the boys.
16: All right, down the line, guys. Go ahead. We're gonna
1: come on. What
15: I'm
1: you
15: gonna
1: guys?
15: Go with the Bengals.
18: I'm going Bengals too.
16: I like Cincinnati home, although Baker Mayfield's 3-0 in his 3 years with the Buccaneers in Week 1 matchups. You know my take on Joe Burrow. Joe, let's stay healthy. Give me the Bengals at home against Tampa Bay.
1: We'll see if it's happening. Okay, you got the next one, Craig.
15: Next game, Falcons versus...
1: No, it's New Orleans.
15: Well, I'm sorry. What I'm reading off of it says...
16: Get close to that microphone, Craig, so they can hear you.
15: All right. Next game, New Orleans versus Detroit. I'm going with Detroit on that one.
18: Oh, Detroit. Sorry, I thought we were going the other way.
16: We're a little rusty here, Week 1. I like the Lions at home. Disappointing year last year. Didn't make the playoffs. I expect big things for Dan Campbell and the Lions this year. Tyler Shuck, impressed.
1: Is it Shuck or Show?
16: It's Shuck. I looked that up. It's like Shuck-a-Duck. Tyler Shuck. And I like the Lions at home against the Saints. But look out for the Saints. They could have a surprising year.
1: I'm taking Detroit also. Okay. Patrick, New York.
18: New York.
15: He's on a totally different one.
18: Okay, the Jets and Titans, right?
16: We clearly
15: did not rehearse
16: this before we started this.
18: We did not. Jets and Titans. I'm going to go with the Jets in this one.
15: Woo!
18: Yeah.
15: Wow. Really?
1: Yeah, what's going with Jets, huh?
18: Yeah, I think Aaron Glenn's got the team ready to go. You know, they got to take a step forward this
1: They're playing
18: year,
1: Cam Ward. What you got there?
16: I like the Titans at home. You got Robert Saleh in a revenge game, the team that fired him last year as head coach, obviously back with the Titans. He's got Brian Daboll as his offensive coordinator. I like them at home against Geno Smith, who 2.0 with the Jets. Give me the Titans at home against the lowly New York Jets.
1: I am going to go with the Jets on this one.
15: I'm going with the Titans on this one.
18: All right. Split down the middle.
1: All right.
16: So I got a different list here, so we're just going to jump through it. Bears and Panthers in Charlotte, the Carolina Panthers winning the NFC South last year, obviously. They welcomed Caleb Williams and the Chicago Bears to Carolina. Give me the Bears, even though with a tough defense. I like Caleb Williams here in year number three. Give me them against Bryce Young and the Panthers.
18: I'll take the Bears as well.
1: I'll take the Bears. I go next, then it's Craig, then it's you.
15: I'm going Panthers.
1: And then you're going to go with the Bears. All right. We have Baltimore. I'm going with the ESPN list.
16: Okay, that's fine. Yeah, well, they're all the same games. It doesn't matter what order they're in. So.
1: Yes. until we mess it up.
16: Well,
1: okay. Baltimore. Baltimore, we're going against Indianapolis. Indianapolis, Baltimore's favorite. I am going to take Baltimore with Lamar Jackson.
15: I am taking Baltimore as well.
18: Same here, Baltimore.
16: I like the Ravens on the road. Obviously, no John Harbaugh. Jesse Minter looking to see what he'll do in his first year as head coach of the Ravens. Daniel Jones had a great year when he was healthy for the Colts. Can that continue? We'll see. I like the Ravens, though, week one on the road against the Indianapolis Colts.
1: All right, Kirk.
15: Where are we off to next?
1: You got Atlanta.
15: All right, Atlanta at Pittsburgh. I think I'm going with Atlanta.
1: Yeah?
15: Yeah.
1: All right.
16: Yikes.
18: I'm going to go Pittsburgh on this one.
15: No, we got a bunch of family members that are like that. Right
1: there. Well, yeah, good for them.
16: Clay?
1: You're next.
16: There we go. So, Tua Tags won the starting job, came out with a back injury. He's not starting. Michael Penix is not playing. Cooper Rush is starting for the Atlanta Falcons. Mm. Talk about an unserious organization. Give me Aaron Rodgers week one with Mike McCarthy back with him reuniting now as head coach of the Steelers. I like Pittsburgh at home.
1: I'm riding your coattails on this, Kevin. I am taking Pittsburgh to win over Atlanta, who never knows what they're doing at any particular time, any place. All right. Patrick?
18: On my list here, we got Cardinals Chargers. If that's okay, if we jump there next, I don't know what you guys are at here.
1: No, actually, it's Cleveland Jacksonville.
16: Yeah, you're jumping into the 4:30 slots there, Pat.
18: Oh, gotcha.
16: Got 1 o'clock.
18: See, Cleveland Jacksonville. All right, I'm gonna go. I'll go Jacksonville in this one.
16: I like Jacksonville as well, winner of the AFC South last year, and Cleveland, I certainly don't expect anything from them this year. Deshaun Watson, we'll see how long that experiment lasts. Can he stay healthy?
1: No.
16: We'll see what happens there. No Myles Garrett, obviously, for the Browns this year. Give me Jacksonville.
1: Jacksonville.
16: Home.
1: I'm going with Jacksonville.
15: Going with the Jags.
1: All right.
16: Next game I have, one we have not covered yet, and that is, of course, the Bills and the Texans in Houston.
1: Go.
16: That'll be a great game. 1 o'clock slate, Josh Allen against C.J. Stroud. In Houston, Josh Allen and the Bills, new look Bills with new head coach Joe Brady. Give me the Bills on the road against C.J. Stroud and the Texans. Tough place to play in Houston. I like Josh Allen. They lost here last year. Give me them this year.
1: I am taking Houston. Houston, Houston, Houston. Let's go, Houston.
15: I'm going with the Bills.
18: Bills, unfortunately.
15: Exactly.
1: What do you mean, unfortunately?
18: No, I hope I'm wrong. I mean, they're in our division.
16: Well, pick the team you think is going to win.
18: I think Buffalo is going to win.
16: All right,
1: all right,
16: there
1: we go. There you go.
16: I do, too.
18: And I hope I'm wrong.
16: All right.
1: You got it, Kevin. And wait a minute. Actually, it's me, isn't it?
16: It's up to you now, Clay.
1: All right. I have Miami. The moon over Miami, going to Las Vegas.
16: A terrible
1: and
16: game.
1: I would like to tell you that... I don't know. I mean, but I got to pick someone. So I am going to take Las Vegas at home. Las Vegas.
15: I'm going to go with
16: that microphone getting a little away from you, Craig.
15: Going with the why not? Go with the Dolphins.
1: There you go.
16: He likes Malik Willis and
15: the
16: Dolphins.
15: Yeah, let's try.
1: I think he's going to have a great year.
16: We'll see.
18: Give me Vegas.
16: So the Raiders obviously drafting Fernando Mendoza number one, not starting him. Kirk Cousins named the week one starter for
1: that's
16: the Raiders.
1: Right, yeah.
15: That's the way you're supposed to do.
1: Yeah.
16: I like the Raiders at home against the Dolphins. But we'll see how Malik Willis does in a team that has no direction. Even though Mike McDaniel is no longer there in Miami.
15: Exactly.
16: We'll see what our old friend Jeff Hafley, the old BC Eagles head coach, will be able to do first year as Miami Dolphins head coach.
1: Win this game,
16: give me the Raiders, though, at home with new head coach Clint Kubiak.
1: There we go. All right, Craig, you got Green Bay.
15: Green Bay versus Minnesota. Don't believe in Kyler Murray. So I'm going with Green Bay.
16: Pat?
18: Minnesota.
16: Who takes Kyler Murray and the Vikings at home? Give me the Packers on the road. Talking about quarterback drama, Clay, you'll like this one. The Vikings, starting Kyler Murray, number one. J.J. McCarthy, not number two in the depth chart, number three. Carson Wentz backing up Kyler Murray. J.J. McCarthy, the number three quarterback. Give me Jordan Love and the Packers.
1: I'm going to take the Packers in this one, too.
16: On the road in
1: Jordan Love and the Packers. I hate indecision. You know me. I hate indecision. And when you show it, I'm going with the other team.
16: Patrick, you talked about the Cardinals Chargers, so you take this one.
18: All right, Cardinals, Chargers. Here we go. You said it for me. I'll take the Chargers in this one.
0: We mentioned Mike McDaniel, the new offensive coordinator of the L.A. Chargers. Jacoby Brissett winning the starting quarterback job for the Arizona Cardinals and the very interesting team down in Arizona. Give me the Chargers, though. Week one, Justin Herbert. And we'll see how that experiment goes at the AFC West. Give me them against Jacoby Brissett and the Arizona Cardinals at home.
1: I'm taking the Chargers.
15: Me as well.
0: All right. 4-4 for the Chargers there. Mm-hmm. And then finally, for another 425 matchup, the national game of the week on Fox, Jaden Davis.

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2: And they stay healthy. In this case, give me Dak Prescott and the Cowboys, though, week one at the Meadowlands.
3: Oh, you're taking that. I'm taking the Giants. All right, Craig, finish it off.
4: Our last one.
2: Monday night.
4: We have the Denver Broncos versus Kansas City. Oh, that's a divisional game.
3: My
4: it's going to be crazy. I'm actually going to go with Kansas City.
5: No.
4: That's right. Kansas City.
2: All right, one for KC.
5: I'll take Denver in this one.
3: All right.
2: I like Denver in this one. Obviously, two quarterbacks coming off an injury.
4: That's right.
2: ACL injuries, Mahomes and Bo Nix. Both are going to play. Give me Denver on the road against KC. I think Kansas City's strong team, but not as strong as we've seen before. Give me Bo Nix and the Broncos.
3: I'm taking Bo Nix and the Broncos on the road, going into Kansas City and taking this one away.
2: All right.
3: There we go, ladies and gentlemen.
2: We'll be a little bit... Better next week.
3: We'll be on one page, hopefully, exactly. Next week.
5: We got through it quick, though.
3: Yeah.
5: All things considered. We recovered.
3: We can handle it. Oh, listen. We have another one segment, Christianity Rising. And we have two NFL players in this particular segment.
4: Oh, that's why you were Russian.
3: That's why I was Russian. Mm-hmm. Trying to get it under control here. It's not as easy as it looks on camera. We make it look easy. Because we're that good. We do this with one arm tied behind our back, and it's our right arm at that.
5: Just to keep it fair.
3: I think that's a Rush Limbaugh thing, isn't it?
5: It is, yes.
3: Yeah. Oh, man. Just to make it even. All right, ladies and gentlemen, we have Jackson Najibah Smith. Is that how we pronounce his
4: Jackson
3: name?
4: Smith. JSN.
3: Jason. Let's just say Jackson.
2: Just say JSN.
3: Same thing. Okay, that super wide receiver for the Seattle Seahawks. He erupted in 2025, his third season in NFL, for a league-leading 1,700, it's close to 1,800 receiving yards on 119 receptions with 10 touchdowns to help the Seahawks to a 14-3 regular season record and the number one seed and get him into the Super Bowl. He was the NFL Offensive Player of the Year. He won the NFL Offensive Player of the Year honors. And this year, he picked up where he left off. JSN scored the Seahawks' only touchdown in this season's rematch on Wednesday. But, guys, it wasn't that he scored. It was how he scored. And I think when we saw the game, he caught a ball that was like maybe he caught it like 10, 15 yards deep. And he raced 45 yards through the whole Patriots defense.
5: Mm.
3: And, it was exciting. It was electrifying. And it was a statement that he was the best player on the field, despite he was not the highest-paid player on the field. At this point, JSN might be the best receiver in the NFL, but he says it's just a means to reach a high plane. He says, quote, I need to focus and train so that when I get to the biggest stage, I can scream Christ's name and praise the Lord in front of millions. And our second athlete is, well, none other than Bo Nix, the Denver Broncos quarterback. In just his second year in the NFL, Nix led the Broncos all the way to the AFC Championship game last season. Nix threw for close to 4,000 yards on the way to a 14-3 regular season. It was pretty good. Now, he probably would have won had he not been out, because the Patriots played a lousy game and they just managed to scrape that over Jared Stidham that game. And so
2: weather
3: was an issue too, but I believe if Nix was in there, they probably would have won that game. Anyway, the challenge for the 26-year-old in 2026 is to continue to build what he built on, what has already been an impressive start to his career. Nix proudly displays faith-based pads and wristbands while playing, and he knows that even as he chases success, he's playing for something greater. Says Nix, I'm not playing the game just because of football and for wins and for losses and for all this fame and glory. God has presented me with an opportunity. He has given me a gift, and I want to use it to influence people. The cross I wear on my wrist symbolizes where I find true joy. It doesn't come from success on or off the field. It comes from the good news of Jesus Christ and actively pursuing a relationship with him. So, ladies and gentlemen, take note that these highly successful athletes in the toughest sport rely on Jesus to elevate their game and stabilize.

0: realize their lives. This is the blueprint. It's a blueprint to success that you should try to follow if you want success in your life. And it doesn't matter if you play sports. You can be working in UPS, okay? It will cost you nothing. You're free to leave if somehow you feel it's not for you. And you can leave without being hounded or receive death threats. These guys and thousands more can find peace and happiness while employed in arguably one of the most physical and stressful environments, the NFL. And if it works on a high level with them, I think it might just work for you. I know it works for me. Good luck.
1: Amen.
2: Amen.
3: Good luck indeed. Clay, thanks for that. Good way to close here on a jam-packed 2 hours of Amazing Grace Sports Network.
0: You can't push it in fast enough.
3: No. Just can't wait to when the Bruins and Celtics come back. We have to talk boy. All about this.
1: Yeah. Oh, Jason, might have to add a third.
0: Fluff another? Jason, fluff another Tatum?
4: Hey. What do we
0: Hey, and what did you guys come to the conclusion on the Patriots?
3: We only got 40 seconds. We don't have enough time to talk about that.
4: You're
3: not
4: going to
3: like it, though, Clay. You're not going to like it.
1: Clay, you should be all in because the name A.J. Brown is down, and now we got a bunch of no-names to fill in. You should be all in at this point. This is your kind of team.
4: This is it. Scrappy guys.
0: It might be.
3: This is the 2026 Red Sox.
1: I don't know why you've given up so soon. You should be all in at this point.
4: First game, you know, we got guys like Efton Chisholm you might see.
0: Come on, Efton.
3: My cousin.
0: Get it up there. Get in there, Efton. We need
1: Jazz in New York, too.
4: Exactly.
1: All right, have a good weekend, everybody.
3: All right, everybody. Red Sox 4-10 at Fenway Park today. Patriots kicking off next week against the Steelers. We'll talk about that. Week 1 NFL.
4: Ladies finals at 4 to U.S. Open.
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1: Go football, Pats, go Sox.
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10: Ronald Reagan understood that preserving liberty required more than defending it. It had to be taught. In his 1989 farewell address, Reagan warned America about the danger of losing its national memory. If we forget what we did, we won't know who we are. Reagan understood that a free nation cannot preserve principles its people no longer understand. Every generation must learn why America's freedoms matter, understand the sacrifices that secured them, and accept the responsibilities that come with self-government. Liberty cannot be simply inherited. It must be intentionally passed from one generation to the next. because when we fail to teach the meaning of freedom, we eventually lose the will to preserve it. So, are we preparing the next generation merely to inherit liberty, or teaching them why it is worth preserving?
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13: 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Each day, morning, noon, and night, the Angelus bell tolls, calling the Irish, pray the Angelus. Let us unite with them in spirit through the Angelus. Let us pray that God will fill Ireland with his peace and his love. And let us prayerfully meditate on the Angelus. The angel of the Lord declared to Mary, and she conceived of the Holy Spirit, Hail Mary, full of grace, the Lord is with thee. Blessed art thou among women, and blessed is the fruit of thy womb, Jesus. Holy Mary, Mother of God, pray for us sinners, now and at the hour of our death. Amen. Behold, the handmaid of the Lord. May it be done to me according to your word. Hail Mary, full of grace, the Lord is with thee. Blessed art thou among women, and blessed is the fruit of thy womb, Jesus. Holy Mary, Mother of God, pray for us sinners, now and at the hour of our death. Amen. And the Word was made flesh and dwelt among us. Hail Mary, full of grace, the Lord is with thee. Blessed art thou among women, and blessed is the fruit of thy womb, Jesus. Holy Mary, Mother of God, pray for us sinners, now and at the hour of our death. Amen. Pray for us, O Holy Mother of God, that we may be made worthy of the promises of Christ. Let us pray. O Lord, it was through the message of an angel that we learned of the incarnation of Christ, your Son. Pour your grace into our hearts, and by his passion and cross, bring us to the glory of his resurrection through Christ our Lord. Amen. This is Father McDonough. Thank you for joining me in this prayer, and God bless you all.

Heidi ho, Irish Boston. Welcome to the Sunday edition of the Irish Hit Parade here at WROL 950 AM 100.3 FM. Joe Reardon with you this afternoon, this rainy Sunday afternoon. I hope that the next two and a half hours are filled with the brightness of Irish music. Brighten up this dreary day with some music to keep you going. If you have a specific request you would like to hear, a dedication perhaps, give us a call, 617-770-3030. Well, this past week, we celebrated Labor Day on Monday, and of course, we commemorated the 25th anniversary of the September 11th attacks on Friday. And I know that for both days, there were ceremonies and gatherings to recognize both. And last Sunday on the show, we did both as well. And thank you to the listeners who called in appreciation of the recognition to both. And I know that Paul, Kevin, and Marty yesterday also played some songs to commemorate 9/11 in particular, and they appreciate the calls that they got. It was an amazing moment to reflect that 25 years have gone by since that awful day. It's in the history books now, and living through it gives us some perspective on things, certainly, in life. Well, last week when we did the two segments to honor 9/11 and Labor Day, we got a little backed up on some requests. So this first one going out is going out to our friend Bill O'Connell here with the Dropkick Murphys at WROL.

0: Well, hopefully that was a great kickoff to the show for you. We, of course, are ready for some more great Irish music. We will be back in a few minutes. Just a word from our sponsors who keep us going here at WROL.
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Ladies and gentlemen, we're making you feel now probably one of our best loved Irish songs. Sing with me.

Well, that, of course, was Daniel O'Donnell with Galway Bay here at WROL. That goes out to our friend Tommy Clark. Tommy had called in last week, and I didn't forget Tommy. Before that, you heard the High Kings with the Irish Pub song for our good friend Mary Beth Tehan. And we started it all off with Tommy Makem and the Clancys with Farewell to Carlingford for our friend John McCarthy. Well, thank you all for listening and being part of our WROL community. If you have a request, please give us a call, 617-770-3030. And we would be happy to try and get that on for you today on this rainy Sunday. You know, the rain is helpful. Certainly, we need rain in order to have the grass grow and get those mums blooming. And, of course, nourish our trees. 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And as always, make sure you let them know that you too are a WROL listener. 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So give them a call. 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Well, we have a few more requests coming up. And this next one is going to be for John and Stacy Farrell listening in Quincy. We got the Wolf Tones coming up. And then after that, our good friend Denison Melrose called in, and he wants to acknowledge the people who gave their lives up for others on 9/11, and we will have the Fenian Sons recognizing that with the 9/11 Brigade. Thanks for listening here at WROL. Be sure to let us know what you'd like to hear to make this dreary Sunday a little bit brighter.

0: Well, that was Johnny McAvoy with the Homes of Donegal here at WROL. That goes out to our good friend Roger, who extends it out further to his Donegal people out in Lexington and the surrounding area, his good friends. So we're glad to say hello to the folks from Donegal here on the Irish Hit Parade. We'll be back in a few minutes with some great Irish music. 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
1: Our country was founded on biblical principles, but it's becoming apparent those principles are beginning to erode. 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
5: 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I think the answer lies in the rich tapestry of Irish music. 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I am Carol Howley Simmons, General Manager of Salem Media and a proud descendant of Irish immigrants. WROL Irish 950 continues to make history every Irish weekend. 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

Heidi-ho! Welcome back as we embark on our second hour here at the Sunday edition of the Irish Hip Parade on WROL, 950 AM, 100.3 FM, and streaming from every imaginable platform, including from the WROL website and the WROL app. Make sure that you have those queued up because you can take us anywhere. As long as you have those ready to go, you can stream us from virtually anywhere and take us anywhere. And we have people that have called us from all over the world because they have been listening to WROL. Shout out to our friend Tom for calling in with the request from Dungarvan, from our friends at Aaron's Melody, Margaret Dalton, and the great talented musicians of Aaron's Melody. Thank you to those of you who have been calling in. We have a couple of more requests coming up. First, we have a great request from our good friend Emerald Bill. Emerald Bill called in, still reflective of the 25th anniversary of 9/11, and he raised a good point. As with anything, the scars of war, the casualties of war, sometimes are left in the incident or on the battlefield, but sometimes they actually cause the casualty years and years later. And he was remarking of the people who have died since 9/11 due to their exposure to 9/11. And also we think of those who experienced 9/11 as the families of victims or witnesses or people who made it out alive, who deal with the traumatic stress of that each time that they think about it, and certainly around this time of year. So the damage that was done that day was far-reaching and continues to do damage even today. So Bill wanted to send out a song of peace, encouraging people to reflect on the thousands of people who died that day, their families, as well as the first responders and others who have died since as a result of what happened that day. So Bill chose a song from the late Noel Henry, and it speaks to how we can approach things. This is Be Not Afraid at WROL.

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Well, that was Paul Curran with the broad, majestic Shannon here at WROL. Welcome back. We are getting into some great Irish music this afternoon to brighten this dreary day. You know, earlier today when I was driving down to the station, I noticed my windshield wipers weren't working as well as they should, and I hate that sound. It's terrible. But I always forget that I should check that out. In fact, I believe, if I'm not mistaken, that's part of your inspection. So I got to get on that. And, you know, if I do, I should check other things out and get down to Sullivan Tire. Sullivan Tire, our great friend and sponsor, has been serving the community for so long and been such a part of our WROL family. And we are proud to associate with them because of the great work that they do. You know, September is a good time to get your car ready for winter and get those tires to be ready to go, and they're having a special. 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Well, we got a call from our friend Noreen up in Salem. Noreen has her friend Mary down in Weymouth. Mary O'Connell's listening. And Noreen thought of a song that she learned when she was in school, which might have been 1 or 2 years ago. And it talks about King Malachy. Goes way back. The tune itself is very well known. It is often heard played by pipe bands. And it is Let Erin Remember. But here it is, Let Erin Remember, from Mary O'Connell, from Noreen at WROL.

0: Well, we are back. That was Place in the Choir here at WROL. Well, it is almost 2 o'clock. You know what that means. Get that floor wide open. Pull back that table. Put the chairs to the side. Jamming on the 10 at 2 o'clock is coming up with a great selection of music that blends Irish traditional music with some modern dance music. So we'll be back in a few minutes here at WROL.
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4: 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It's amazing and intriguing. 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I think the answer lies in the rich tapestry of Irish music. Woven deeply into the countless songs is the enduring spirit of Ireland and our ancestors. 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I am Carol Howley Simmons, General Manager of Salem Media and a proud descendant of Irish immigrants. WROL Irish 950 continues to make history every Irish weekend. Come make it with us.
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0: 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You can take us wherever you go. Joe Reardon with you this afternoon. And after listening to our sponsors there, I was reminded of the value that they get by advertising here at WROL. Do you know WROL has a 4.9 million listener reach across the airwaves? Add that to the thousands upon thousands of people we reach through our website, through streaming platforms, and through all the other media that we're able to get out there, social and otherwise. And it's funny because what we're seeing at WROL, in fact, is a huge uptick in younger listeners. In fact, throughout the world, Irish music streaming is going crazy. It is outpacing the rest of the European Union market and taking on a life of its own throughout the world. Younger people are embracing traditional Irish music and the contemporary artists, like Electrad, for example, that I played here on the show, that transition it into a modern feel, sometimes in the form of dance music, sometimes in other formats that appeal to our younger listeners. So the WROL reach is from young to old, from Ireland to California and everywhere in between. It really is a great value. And if you want to take advantage of that for your business, or if you are in a campaign for office for your campaign, give Paul Gleason a call, 617-691-2513. Paul can be sure that your message gets out there, that you are able to reap the benefits that our advertisers reap because of our reach and our listening audience, and also help to continue a legacy of Irish music that is almost 60 years old. Amazing legacy, but an amazing value. You know, I mentioned Electrad. Electrad is one of several, if not many, artists out there now who are taking traditional Irish music and adapting it for nightclubs even. So if you were jamming on the 10 at Reardon's on Washington Street in Cork, which I have been to, it may be that you're listening to some traditional music that has been adapted for your listening and dancing pleasure. So we are going to kick it off here with some great tunes that have been adapted in that way. And we are going to do as we always do on Sunday afternoon. Get ready, get dancing. We're jamming on the 10 at 2 at WROL.

0: Whoa, that was some jamming on the 10 at 2 here at WROL. We will be back in a few minutes after some words from our sponsors, and we will close out the show with the last half hour of great Irish music to brighten up this dreary day and hopefully make your life a little bit better this afternoon. 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
6: Boston's WROL Irish 950 AM has served as the soundtrack for the Boston Irish for almost 60 years. This live program has been on over 3,000 consecutive weekends and spans over three generations. It's amazing and intriguing. What pulls us in every weekend? I think the answer lies in the rich tapestry of Irish music. 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I am Carol Howley Simmons, General Manager of Salem Media and a proud descendant of Irish immigrants. WROL Irish 950 continues to make history every Irish weekend. Come make it with us.
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Well, that was Caledonia by request from our good friend Bruce in Tingsboro. Bruce, thanks for calling in. Appreciate your contributions. And before that, we heard the Old Boreen for our friend Priscilla calling in from Falmouth. You know, the rains have continued to fall, but it's grateful that we have Irish music to keep our spirits up as we go through this afternoon. You know, it's time for our Irish 950 Cares Mentions portion of the show, sponsored by our good friend, the Lord Mayor of West Roxbury himself, Richie Gormley in Gormley Funeral Home. Well, tonight being Sunday, you know the dance is on at the Irish Social Club. 7 o'clock, $10, that's all. And tonight, your listening and dancing pleasure will be from our good friends John Connors and the Irish Express. Next Sunday, Tommy Byrne and friends. Remember, this is a great Sunday evening. Enjoy it. Get over there to West Roxbury. For more information about the Irish Social Club, visit irishsocialclub.org. If you or anyone in your family is looking to have an event, the Irish Social Club is the place to host your next event. If you are looking to book something, give Sean Staunton a call, 781-686-8433. He will take excellent care of you and make sure your event is a success. And then if you are an artist looking for more information about bookings at the Irish Social Club, you can reach out to PJ Broderick, 617-893-1137. You know, Richie Gormley and his nephew Michael are serving families in West Roxbury and the surrounding areas in the way that the Gormley Funeral Home has for over 100 years, with care and attention, and particularly with the Irish and Irish-American communities, Richie's relationships in Ireland. In fact, Michael checked in a couple of weeks ago from Ireland. So they have those great connections. And they encourage you to consider advanced funeral planning to help your family so that they don't have to make difficult decisions at a difficult time and can focus on what really matters, and that's the experience. You can get more information at gormleyfuneral.com. Well, we're continuing on with some great Irish music. Don't know if we have time for any requests in, but save them for next week. We'll be back. Of course, Paul will be starting up next Saturday morning at 9, Kevin at 12, and Bobby Books will be back at 3 o'clock. And then I will be back to be with you next Sunday at 12. So some 12 hours of great Irish music on the weekend here at WROL. We'll continue along with some great Irish music to brighten your day.

0: Well, another edition of the Sunday edition of the Irish Ship Parade is coming to a close. I hope you've enjoyed your time, as I have. Thank you for calling in. Thank you for your supportive messages. Thank you for being part of the WROL family. We appreciate you and hope to continue this legacy for another 59 years. As we go through the week, certainly on a reflective, dreary day like today, we think of all in our life, particularly the finest music, the music of what happens here at WROL.
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7: Jesus Christ is the one to whom the world must answer. The one who holds the life of every single human being walking the earth in his hands. The one who God has assigned to judge the living and the dead. The one who has promised to come back at the end of this age and reappear in glory, and to summon to himself all those who are alive at that time, and if we are among those who have departed, who are dead, he was going to call us back from our graves first, even before he assembles the rest of the living, in order to be before him at the end. That's what the scriptures teach. That's what the gospel of Jesus Christ recommends is going to happen.

0: Discoveries widen our horizons. The world waits to be discovered. Discoveries comes to you from the pulpit of the Byfield Parish Church in Georgetown, Massachusetts. I am Robin Mann. Welcome to today's broadcast. Dr. William Boylan is preaching this morning. On Discoveries, we preach Christ. I'll be back at today's close. Now, won't you sit back and enjoy another adventure in discovery?
1: The text that I'm going to speak from is that text in the bulletin, 1 Corinthians chapter 15, the first 11 verses. And if you have a Bible and you want to follow, that's encouraged. And if you want to use one of the Q Bibles, it is the same translation. So if you find that helpful, let me give you a second. If you would like to take that Bible and look up 1 Corinthians, the 15th chapter, at the end of the letter, verses 1 through 11 are the verses I want to give attention to. This morning I want to speak to one person. You may be here, she may be here, I don't know. Maybe it's someone who's going to listen to it on radio. Maybe it's someone who's watching on the streaming. Maybe it's someone you're going to meet, and this will help you, because when you meet that person, you may, from what we learned this morning from this text in 1 Corinthians, may help you, when you meet that person, to be more on target, or at least feel comfortable in answering a very, very important question. Because the important question that there's somebody out there asking is the gospel based on facts? Is the gospel fact-based? Or is the gospel really a set of feelings that certain people are prone to have? Certain people are simply wired that way, simply have that kind of a disposition or mentality, but when push comes to shove and the question of facts are introduced, the gospel to them seems to be lacking in facts. If the gospel is lacking in facts, then the gospel is not a fact. It is a feeling, it is an assumption, it is a faith, yes, but it's a faith without foundation, because the Christian faith asserts itself to be a faith that is founded on facts. A faith that is founded on facts. Listen to that 1 Corinthians 15, 1 and following text, that text that I mentioned a minute ago. Listen to how many facts are reported here and how the apostle, when he's writing to the Corinthians, goes back to the facts that he reported to them. These are not the apostle's feelings, they are the facts of the matter. Listen to them. Now he says, brothers. He meant fellow believers. I want to remind you of the gospel I preached to you, which you received, on which you have taken your stand. By this gospel you are saved, if you hold firmly to the word I preached to you. Otherwise you have believed in vain. For what I received, I passed on to you as of first importance, that Christ died for our sins according to the scriptures, that he was buried, that he was raised on the third day according to the scriptures, and that he appeared to Peter, and then to the 12. After that, he appeared to more than 500 brothers, most of whom are still living, though some have fallen asleep. Then he appeared to James, then to all the apostles. And last of all, he appeared also to me, as to one abnormally born. For I am the least of the apostles, and do not even deserve to be called an apostle, because I persecuted the church of God. But by the grace of God, I am what I am, and his grace to me was not without effect. No, I worked harder than any of them, yet not I, but the grace of God that was with me. Whether then it was I or they, this is what we preach, and this is what you believed. Now, he's going to go on, it's a long chapter, he's going to go on to spell out innumerable consequences that come from the resurrection. If the resurrection is a fact, If Christ really lived, if he actually died, and if he died according to what Paul says, then the future is far different than it looks to most people walking on the earth today. It's a far different future than it appears to our natural sight, or to what history wants to tell us, or to what people who really don't believe this is true at all proclaim. Because you see, everybody's a believer. That's not an issue. I named the text, "What Do Unbelievers Believe?" Well, unbelievers believe that the facts Paul writes about are not facts at all. They believe that. They can't prove it. And of course, Christians, in a sense, can't prove it either. Although, I want to bring you to one tiny little matter in a moment that is very evidential for us that the resurrection of Jesus Christ did, in fact, happen. And there is some evidence of that fact. Now, that's important. It's important because, and by the way, I was reminded of that importance this morning down at the oceanfront when we had our sunrise service. Jake Murray preached that service, and I was very much taken with the fact that though we did not collaborate, we were exactly on the same page. Jake pointed out to us this morning that there was a pastor in 1932 named Alfred Ackley, who was out in the Midwest and had tuned into the radio, although he was a pastor and he was getting ready for the Sunday events, the preaching he was going to do on Easter Sunday morning. It was Easter Sunday. And he turned the radio on, and Jake told us that he heard a New York preacher. And the New York preacher basically said, now I'll say it globally, then I'll tell you how Jake related it to us. The New York preacher said, it doesn't matter if there are any facts behind the Christian faith. It doesn't make any difference. Well, what he had heard on the radio was this man proclaiming it, even if Jesus did not rise from the dead, and even if his body molded in a tomb, that didn't change who he was as a Christian. Well, Ackley said to himself, that's ridiculous. That couldn't be more ridiculous. And he said himself, after the day was over and he sat down, he was still agitated by that, Jake told us this morning, and he wrote his own hymn. He lives. Christ Jesus lives today. He walks with me and talks with me along life's narrow way. He lives. I know he lives. He lives within my heart. Now that was Ackley's personal testimony. And it's a very powerful hymn. And perhaps you all know it and have sung it. But there's even something more vital here. And I was reminded of it the very first sermon I preached at this church. The very first sermon I preached, this is always my anniversary as a preacher. The very first sermon I preached was here in the old building, but in this church on Easter Sunday in 1969. I had been hired by the church in January, but I agreed I would be able to finish my studies before actually taking up responsibilities, except they said, would you begin to preach on Easter? And I said, well, sure, I'll do that. But if I'm allowed just to go through May and then get my diploma, and then I'll be the pastor. So I began to preach on Easter Sunday morning. Well, that gave me a long time to prepare the sermon, from January to April of that year. So as a result, I remember it, even to this day. And there were certain matters I wanted to bring forth. I considered them factual matters that needed to be considered by any congregation of Christians or anybody even contemplating whether the Christian faith is factual or not. For instance, I tried to emphasize the importance of the fact that Jesus rose from the dead. And I told a story at that time. I believe, if my memory does serve me, that's 43 years ago, but I think I remember that when I began with a story of a little girl who had a cat that she loved very much, and the cat died in the night, and the mother was distraught because the mother had no idea of how to break the news to her daughter, and she didn't know what her daughter would do when she found out her cat had died. And so when the daughter came down, the cat wasn't there. The mother began with all kinds of ways in which to hopefully satisfy her and get around the subject. And she just said at the beginning, well, the cat's gone. Well, that didn't fly. well, the cat's this and the cat's that. And finally, in her desperation, she said, God took the cat last night. And the little girl said, God took the cat? She didn't understand that. And the mother finally had to break down and say it. The cat died. And the little girl looked and said, but mommy, what does God want with a dead cat? Jesus is a living Savior. He's not the God of the dead. He's the God of the living. And then I went on in that sermon to try to expose the fallacious thinking that was going on even within the life of the church, even with that New York pastor who was saying, well, it doesn't really matter, the facts of it. And there were those that said, well, you know, Jesus didn't really rise. He didn't really die. He looked like he was dead to the people staying around him. He was in a deep coma. He had been traumatized, obviously, but he revived in the tomb, and then he came out, and they believed he was a risen Savior. Those people who think that have not studied what happened in a crucifixion. Not when your flesh is stripped to the bones, when you can hardly stand, when you've been weakened to the point where you can't even carry a thing. He had to have another carry his cross, you remember, because he just staggered under it. And then when they crucified him, it wasn't really through the hands, as you see represented painting. It was through the wrists. And those Roman legionnaires who crucified people, they were expert, and they would miss the nerve so they wouldn't kill a person outright. That would destroy the whole purpose of torturing them. But he did cut into the tendon so that the person could not pull themselves up and breathe. So they had to force themselves up with their back muscle. And this went on for hours of excruciating pain while you were just trying to breathe for life while you survived. And then finally, in this particular case, because the Jews had certain beliefs about the Sabbath, they were going to break the legs of the other two. Well, they were going to break the legs of all three, actually, in order to ensure that they would die, because when you broke their legs, then they couldn't pull themselves up and they would suffocate. But they came to Jesus and they discerned he was already dead. They had crucified him. They had thrust a spear in his side. He had lost all his blood for all practical purposes. John said water came out. Water and blood came out. They took him down and they buried him. They buried him in a borrowed tomb. They buried him in the tomb of Joseph of Arimathea. And so I said that Sunday morning, well, do you really believe that this person who has been whipped and brutalized, flogged, can't walk up the hill, has been crucified for 6 long hours, is considered dead by everybody looking around? Do you think then in about 36 to 72 hours, he was so revived that he came out of the tomb and they thought he was God Almighty? I doubt it. I doubt that's a good answer. I doubt that's anything close to the truth. And then, of course, there were those who argued that, well, the disciples, because they wanted to promulgate his teaching and they wanted to prove him, they went in at night and somehow stole the body. They stole the body. Well, we know the tomb was sealed. We know this tomb was in a public place. We know that it was guarded by legionnaires. We know that the last thing the authorities ever wanted was for that tomb to be rifled or the body stolen, because they were trying to disprove his claims in the first place, that he was the Lord. That really makes no sense. And even some thought that the authorities, for some unimagined reason, they stole the body. But then, of course, if they stole the body, then the easiest way to prove the fallacious nature of his teaching was to produce the body. These are just logical things, aren't they? They're just obvious if you think about the story, the text, and the thing. Well, what was very interesting that first Sunday, after I preached that, and there was a lot more to it, but the basis was he is risen. He is actually risen. He died, he was buried, and he is risen from the dead, and he is alive today. We were walking across the street. This building wasn't here. We were in the old church. And I was walking across the street with a man who was very sharp. He was vice principal of a school. He came to church frequently. And he's walking across the street with me, and I never have quite, I don't know whether I didn't dare to ask him exactly what he was getting at. I don't think it was that. But anyway, we were walking across the street. And he said, did you read the Globe this morning? And I said, no, I hadn't. I'd been thinking about what I was doing. He said, did you read the Globe this morning? There's an article in there that they think they have found the body of Jesus. And I looked at him. And I thought, you think that should excite me? Do you think that I should find some solace or some explanations I'm looking for in that fact? No, obviously not. And by the way, if the body was findable, they'd have found it long ago, and they would have ended this idea that Jesus Christ is the one to whom the world must answer, the one who holds the life of every single human being walking the earth in his hands, the one who God has assigned to judge the living and the dead, the one who has promised to come back at the end of this age and reappear in glory, and to summon to himself all those who are alive at that time. And if we are among those who have departed, who are dead, he was going to call us back from our graves first, even before he assembles the rest of the living, in order to be before him at the end. That's what the scriptures teach. That's what the gospel of Jesus Christ recommends is going to happen. And so when you go through this text, I don't really think I need to go through it now. I think I've really said what the Apostle Paul says here. He has come to Corinth. The Corinthians believe in the immortality of the soul. They're ancient Greeks. That's what the ancient Greeks believed. That's what Socrates believed. Socrates taught his disciples, don't be so distressed that I'm going to die. Actually, my body is a nuisance. It's a prison house. I am my soul. When my body dies, it's like the prison doors opening and my soul shall go to God. And so he comforts all his disciples because he believes in the immortality of the soul. What a far cry from Gethsemane, where Jesus is in agony. He is going to die. He's not going to be released like some inward prisoner by the death of his body. No, he's going to suffer in his body for our sins. He's going to bear our sins in his body on the tree. His body counts. And he is in agony. And he's saying to his disciples, can you not be with me 1 hour? And when the Apostle Paul and the other preachers went out into the world, by the way, Paul had seen Christ on the Damascus Road himself. He saw him in light. He saw him in glory. He heard his voice. We know from the testimony of this very text that the Apostle Peter, the other disciples, 500, it says at one time, actually saw him out in Galilee on a mountainside. So he made public appearances in his resurrection body. But after that was all over, years later, really, he meets the Apostle Paul, who is on his way to destroy the Christian church. That's what he's all about. In verse 12 of a text, it says, I am the least of the apostles. I'm not fit to be called an apostle. I do not deserve to be called an apostle because I persecuted the church of God. He tried to destroy the name and the fame and the people of Jesus Christ. And now he is on the Damascus Road, and suddenly a light brighter than the sun confronts him, and a voice comes out of the light saying, Saul, Saul, that's his Hebrew name. He had a Roman name named Paul, but his Hebrew name. He was born in a free city of Rome, Tarsus. If you were born in Tarsus, you were automatically a Roman citizen, and you automatically got a Roman name, and his Roman name was Paul. But he was Jewish in his ancestry, therefore his Jewish name was Saul. Saul, Saul, why are you persecuting me? And Saul said, who are you, Lord? He knew it was the Lord. He read his Bible. He knew this was the kind of thing that Moses had experienced and Ezekiel had experienced and Isaiah had experienced and it had happened in the temple when Solomon dedicated it. He knew that God would come in this blaze of light and this cloud and he would manifest himself. He knew it was the Lord, but he did not know who the Lord was. And the voice came back, I'm Jesus, whom you're persecuting. Can you imagine what he felt like in that moment on that road in front of those gates that day? But it changed his life because now he knew that what was said of Jesus Christ was a fact. It was not a fiction. It was not invented by the apostles. It was not some idea that would be good to have and would help you through life and get you by better. You could dismiss the difficulties of life and pretend it's a by and by. It was nothing like that. This was a fact. This was a man he was meeting in glory. This was a man who had risen from the dead and he was Lord. And that's exactly what Paul asked him. Who are you, Lord? I am Jesus whom you are persecuting. So Is there a factual basis to the gospel? Yes. If there is not a factual basis, is it really the gospel? No. No, the gospel is based on facts of life. It is the fact of life. It is the great fact of life. God has come into the world, his own world. He stripped himself of, not of himself, but he stripped himself of his glory, and he took upon himself a human form, our form. And appearing in human form, he then humbled himself and took the responsibility we bear before a holy God for our unholy lives. And he was allowed to be treated like an unholy man, and God did. His father treated him as if he was unholy, and he condemned him to pay the penalty of sin. He paid that penalty in his own body on the cross, and God released him after he had paid the price and allowed him to come back into life. And he didn't come back into life as he had left the Father's side. He didn't come back in the form of God. He came back in the form of a risen man. And now there is a man in heaven who will come one day back to the earth, and we will see him as he is, and those who trust him will be like him, and that man will live forever. And this universe will be entirely restored in order that it will be a fit place for an eternal man to live. That's what the gospel of Jesus Christ teaches. And I believe it's a fact. Let's pray. Father, thank you for this day. Thank you for the message of the morning at the oceanfront. Thank you for the words you have given us here in the pen of the Apostle Paul, who reminds us that the gospel is based on the fact that Christ died for our sins in accordance with the scriptures, that he was buried, and that he was raised again on the third day according to the scriptures. May that be a fact we hold to, trust in, and are changed by. And if there's that person out there who wonders, is there any factual base for the gospel of Jesus Christ, that it will be partly answered at least in the fact that this text speaks to that end, and that there is today, 2,000 years later, a Christian church in the world. That church comes from the testimony of these men, primarily men, although the women were at the tomb, and they too bore testimony to the men. But you sent Peter and Paul and the apostles into the world to proclaim that you are alive and alive forevermore, and that anyone who trusts in you and puts their faith even in your name will be saved forever. We thank you for this in Christ's name. Amen.
0: That is all our time for today. Discoveries comes to you from the pulpit of the Byfield Parish Church in Georgetown, Massachusetts. I am Robin Mann, speaking on behalf of Dr. Boylan, our engineer William Walker, and the members of the Byfield Parish Church. We thank you for being with us today and invite you to join us for more discoveries at this same time next week.

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5: Foundations of Freedom, a look at America's founding principles and the leaders who shaped our nation.
6: Ronald Reagan understood that preserving liberty required more than defending it. It had to be taught. In his 1989 farewell address, Reagan warned America about the danger of losing its national memory. If we forget what we did, we won't know who we are. Reagan understood that a free nation cannot preserve principles its people no longer understand. Every generation must learn why America's freedoms matter, understand the sacrifices that secured them, and accept the responsibilities that come with self-government. Liberty cannot be simply inherited. It must be intentionally passed from one generation to the next. Because when we fail to teach the meaning of freedom, we eventually lose the will to preserve it. So, are we preparing the next generation merely to inherit liberty, or teaching them why it is worth preserving?
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9: Hi guys, it's Anthony. On Sunday night, February 22nd, Father Tom lay down to go to sleep in peace. And the Lord took Father Tom home to his heavenly reward to be with our Lord and Savior, Jesus Christ, for all of eternity. Father was able to preach and teach about not only the love of Jesus, but about the kingdom of God for 41 years. Father Tom's dream was always for his preaching to continue on while he is in heaven. 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As we prepare to listen to Father Tom's preach, open your spirits to allow the Holy Spirit to pour into you in a way he never has. 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

0: In his second letter to Timothy, the Apostle Paul writes these words, "I charge you in the presence of God and of Christ Jesus, who is to judge the living and the dead, and by his appearing and by his kingdom, preach the word. Be urgent, in season and out of season. Convince, rebuke, and exhort. Be unfailing in patience and in teaching." This is In Season and Out of Season, a Bible teaching ministry with Father Tom DiLorenzo.
1: Good day, it's Father Tom and Anthony. Today we're looking at the book of Revelation.
2: Hallelujah.
1: John's revelation to John the Evangelist. The word revelation means to take the veil away. I remember when I was a child, the pastor just had come home from Italy, and he brought with him a statue, but it was covered with cloth. You were all wondering, what was the statue about? Who was it? And one day on a Sunday, they took the veil off. Revelation. It was a statue of the Sacred Heart of Jesus. But you see, the veil covered it, and we did not know who it was. We have a veil over our eyes if we are sinners, and only the blood of Jesus can take that veil away. Only the blood of the Lamb can take that veil away. And it is the power of God to take that veil away. We talked about yesterday, Jesus speaking to the tax collectors and sinners, and he spoke about the lost sheep. He knew his crowd. They were lost sheep, tax collectors and sinners. And he said, if one of you sheep goes astray, what will you do? You leave the 99 to go after the one. Are you the one today that Jesus is going after, revealing to you his love, revealing to you his presence, revealing to you his mercy? Are you the one today that Jesus wants to reveal himself to you, wants to take the veil off your eyes, wants to let you know how much you are loved and how good God is? Oh, God is so good. He is so good. He is so good.
2: He's torn the veil.

0: Revelation, revelation, hallelujah.
1: It's a revelation of God's love, which tears a veil of who you are in Christ, of your inheritance in Christ, that you have authority and victory, that you sit in heavenly realms with Christ Jesus, far above every principality, every demon, every trouble. Last night at the prayer group, we speak how we pray from heaven down. We sit with Jesus in heaven, and we look at our problems, we look at our issues from a heavenly perspective, that nothing is too big, that Jesus said, I have given you authority over serpents and scorpions to trample on all the works of the enemy, and nothing will hurt you. Jesus said, I am the King of Kings and the Lord of Lords. That means God has made you into a king on this earth. You have kingship through the blood of Jesus. Kings make decrees. You decree healing over your life. You decree freedom over your children. You decree victory in every area. Jesus came to give you life and life abundantly. When Jesus created you, when he tore the veil, he made you a miracle worker. He created you to be a supernatural person. That when someone encounters you today, they encounter a different world. They encounter a different world. They encounter the realm of heaven, the realm of power, the realm of love, the realm of the supernatural. We are supernatural beings living in this natural world. And God has put his supernatural dunamis dynamite power into you for you to release. God wants his fire to be coursing through everything, every vein in your body. Jesus wants there to be a free flow in the spirit with you. Jesus wants you to have freedom and victory in every area of your life. And it comes through that revelation of who you are in Christ. The devil's worst fear is that you understand who you are. Who you are. You're walking in the authority and the victory of Jesus Christ. On the cross, Jesus said it is finished, and he gave us the keys. He's given you the authority. He's given you every spiritual gift. He's giving you victory. He's given you every good thing. And now it's time for us to just know who we are and begin to walk it out for the Lord.
0: When our Lord died, the veil of the temple was torn in two from top to bottom, which means we have access into the presence of God. Today, we have access into the presence of God through the blood of Jesus. It's all about the power of the blood, the power of the resurrection. We have access. And the Word of God says, blessed is the one who reads aloud these words of prophecy, and blessed are those who hear and who keep what is written in it, for the time is near. John to the seven churches that are in Asia, grace to you and peace from him who is, who was, and who is to come. Who's that? Jesus. Amen. Who is, who was, and who is to come. And the scripture says, and from the seven spirits, the seven angels that are before his throne, and from Jesus Christ, the faithful witness, the first whom the born from the dead, and the ruler of the kings of the earth, to him who loves us and freed us from our sins by his blood, and made us a kingdom and priests serving his God and Father. He made us a kingdom of priests. What does the priest do? The priest offers the sacrifice. We offer the sacrifice of our bodies as a living sacrifice of praise. We are the priestly kingdom of God. We offer the body of ourselves as a living sacrifice of praise. Are you offering your body today as a living sacrifice of praise? Do you not know that you are a priest through baptism and faith? Not a ministerial priest, but a believing priest. And the believing priest offers his body, offers her body as a living sacrifice of praise.
1: We offer our body, our mind, our soul, our spirit. We offer our life to the living God. Do you know who you are in Christ today? Do you know whose you belong to? Do you know the inheritance that Jesus given to you? Do you know the power and authority that is coursing through you today? Do you know today that Jesus wants to work through you to do a miracle, to set the captives free, to bring salvation to those who are oppressed, to bring liberty to all those in the world? Life with Jesus is exciting. Life with Jesus is full of power. Life with Jesus is of the fullness of life and destiny. But who knows it? Who thinks Jesus just sitting in church on your knees? We do that. But life with Jesus is nothing more exciting. Waking up and saying, Jesus, thank you for today. Thank you for my breath. Thank you, Lord, that you've given me today. What are you going to do? How do you want to use me? How are you going to move? But we do it when we make life about Jesus and not about us. When we understand it's Jesus moving through us. Jesus giving us the Holy Spirit to blow on our lives. Those who are led by the Spirit are sons and daughters of God. If we want to be children of God, we need to be led by the Spirit. We need to let the Spirit blow us where He wills, do what He wants to do. I was going on a retreat. When I got to the monastery, I felt the Lord say, I just felt led to go to a restaurant, to the 99, to get dinner, and honestly, to just have a drink. I don't drink very often. But I drove 30 minutes from the monastery. I'm thinking, this is crazy. Why would I come to a monastery and leave to go have a dinner and a drink? And when I got to 199, I just felt in my spirit, go to the one even 20 minutes further away. So I drove another 20 minutes. When I got to that 99, I walked in and I just sat down at the bar to get a drink. And as soon as I sat down, I had just heard the lady next to me say, I only go to church on Easter and Christmas. And at that moment, I knew why the Spirit blew me to there. And I told her, I said, look, this is going to sound crazy, but thus says the Lord, He sent me here from the monastery. And I sat down and I heard what you say, but Jesus is calling you back. Jesus wants to fill you with His love. Jesus wants to fill you with His grace. Jesus wants to fill you with His glory. And, you know, I gave her the card. Maybe she's listening right now, but that's all we can do. You see, God is operating through us. God has put His divine life in us. God has divine appointments for us, and we need to be open to His Spirit. We need to not put God in a box. We need to not limit what God wants to do in your life. And as you surrender to God, Jesus Christ will fill you with His power, with His love. Nate was on the retreat with me, and he texted me, and he said, the important point, true, he said, after he received communion and the Eucharist, God literally extended His hand down to earth and touched him. But the important point about it is that after he truly surrendered to Him is when God absolutely annihilated him with the Spirit. Those are Nate's word. When we surrender to God, then God is ready to annihilate us in the Spirit. God is ready to fill us. But are we surrendered to His God? Are we surrendered to will, His will? Are we putting God in the box? Or are we saying, God, move me however you want to move me today. Do with me whatever you want to do with me today, so I can be whatever you want me to be in your kingdom.
0: Look, He is coming with the clouds when He comes in glory, coming with the clouds. Every eye will see Him. Your eye and my eyes, we will see Him. And even those who pierced Him, I pierced Him by my sins. You pierced Him by your sins. And on account of all the tribes of the earth, they will wail. So it is to be. Amen. I am the Alpha, the beginning, and the Omega, the end, says the Lord God, who is, who was, and who is to come, the Almighty. I, John, your brother, who share with you in Jesus the persecution of the kingdom and patient endurance, was on the isle called Patmos because of the word of God and the testimony of Jesus. He was being persecuted on the Isle of Patmos. He had to flee to there. I was in the Spirit I'll never forget one day that I was in the spirit and I knew things about people that I didn't know about. I was in the spirit. Just last night, I knew there was someone that I was praying with that was filled with anxiety. I was in the spirit on the Lord's day, and I heard behind me a loud voice like a trumpet saying, write in a book what you see and send it to the seven churches, to Ephesus, to Smyrna, to Pergamum, to Thyatira, to Sardis, to Philadelphia, and to Laodicea. Then I turned to see whose voice it was that spoke to me, and on turning I saw seven golden lampstands. And in the midst of the lampstands I saw one like the Son of Man, Jesus, clothed with a long robe and with a golden sash across his chest. His head and his hair were white as wool, white as snow. I remember praying with a young boy, and he went out in the spirit, and he saw Jesus, and Jesus said that he loved him. And I said, what did he look like? His head was white as snow. He saw the revelation of Jesus Christ. He's coming back next week for me to pray with him again. These things can happen in the spirit. In the spirit, God reveals himself to us. In the spirit, God heals himself. In the spirit, God delivers us. In the spirit, we are filled with grace. It's all about being in the spirit. And you know what? So many people know nothing about the Spirit of God. They know nothing about the power of the Spirit of God. And yet, here we are telling you that in the Spirit, everything happens. Without the Spirit, nothing happens.
1: Those who are united to the Lord is one spirit with him. What is the spirit of prophecy? When our will is fused with God's will, when our spirit is fused with God's spirit, Jesus Christ reveals things to us and speaks through us. When we decree things, it's Jesus Christ decreeing through you and the power of God coming upon people to heal them, to set them free, to do mighty works of the kingdom. The Lord wants to make you his friend, but friends share secrets with one another. The Lord wants to share his divine secrets with you. Jesus wants to share his divine life with you. Jesus wants to fill you with freedom. He wants you to be fully alive in the Spirit. It's only by the Holy Spirit that we become fully alive, that we dance before God. Praise is a weapon. Worship is a weapon. Praising God is a weapon. The seen realm, what we can see, is controlled by the unseen realm. We're spiritual beings living in a physical world, but the physical is dictated by the spirit. You need to go into the spirit like John on the Lord's day. And in the spirit, God's secrets are revealed. In the spirit, healings happen. Jesus heals us from the inside out. We are spirit, soul, and body. A broken spirit destroys the soul and the body. So God wants to first heal your spirit man. And when your spirit man is healed and filled, then your soul, which is your brain and your thoughts, and your soul becomes fully alive and it becomes healed, and God's love becomes revealed. And then your body comes into alignment and you're walking fully alive. You're walking in the power of God. You're walking in the inheritance of God. Those who have a strong spirit and the power of God, you can barely get them sick because God's power is leaking out from them, from their spirit, into their soul, into their body. Someone texted me last night. They said, you got a tan? I said, no tan. But the glory of God was in the church, and I was praising God, so the glory of God was upon me. And you know, when you pray for people, when people come out from adoration, sit in the Blessed Sacrament, they have a glow to them. What is that glow? That's that spirit, their spirit man glowing through their soul into their body. The power of God bleeding out through them. Jesus Christ wants you to live off the overflow. You don't want to empty your cup into everyone so your cup is empty. It's not the way the kingdom of God works. There's no lack in the kingdom of God. You can't never cut the power off of heaven. God wants you to be so filled with the Spirit, so filled with His love and His power. Everywhere you come across, you're pouring out upon everyone because your cup is overflowing and overflowing and overflowing. And when your cup is overflowing, you can pray for people for 3 hours, 4 hours, 5 hours. You can preach for as long as you want because God is refilling you. God is refreshing you. You have the spigot that God is pouring all of heaven into you, and you're releasing. And the more you release, the more you receive. The more you give, the more you receive. Why do we ask the Lord for His power? Because when we ask and we pray, it disposes us to receive. It disposes us to receive. God wants there to be a free flow of the Spirit. In Jesus' name, everywhere that you're blocked, every stagnation, we break it. Every spirit coming against you, every curse, every word curse, every hindering spirit, be broken by the fire of God. Father, fill your people with your divine fire. God's will is His fire. God's light, the light of Christ comes in, it begins to reorder you and reorder you from the inside out. Jesus said, in my Father's house, there are many rooms. Our soul is comprised of many rooms. We have a room as a daughter, a room as a son, a room as a employee, a room as a friend. We have all these rooms in our houses. May the light of Christ fill every room in your house, every room with His woundedness, abuse, pain, lack. Let the light of Christ open those doors now and fill you with His love. Let Jesus' light reorder you from the inside out. Let you become fully alive in the Spirit of Christ. For I know the plans I have for you. Jesus has huge plans for you, but He wants to free you from yourself so that you can walk in the power and the Spirit of God today.
0: And when I saw Him, when I saw Jesus, I fell at His feet as though dead. But He placed His right hand on me, saying, "Do not be afraid. I am the first and the last, the same as God, the Alpha and the Omega, the Living One. I was dead, and see, I am alive." Jesus is not dead. He's alive. I remember Peter Kreft asking a class full of people,

0: seven golden lampstands, the seven stars are the angels of the seven churches, and the seven lampstands are the seven churches. These seven churches were vibrant churches. None of them exist today. You know why? They did not do what Jesus called them to do. One of them, he said, I know your works. You do this, you do that, you do wonderful things. But one thing yet you lost. You lost your first love. And you know what? Regain that first love, or I will take the lamp from your church and I will destroy you. We need the first love. One person said to me, well, I don't need the first love. I do. I need the first love. And I ask God for first love experience. What does that mean? That means I want to snuggle up to God. I want to be his friend. I want to be used by him. I want to be blessed by him. I want to bless others through him. I want to heal people through him. This is what it's all about. And you know, last night, people with leg problems were healed. One lady had a cane. I said, take the cane away and walk. And she did. Why? Because the Spirit of God blew on her leg and healed her leg. This is God doing these things. God doing these things through the power of the Spirit, through the blood that Jesus shed on the cross.
1: And Father, you said the word vibrant. When you said vibrant, the Holy Spirit hit me. The church was vibrant, but God created you to be vibrant. Are you vibrant in your life? Do you radiate the Holy Spirit? Do you radiate the power of God? We need radiation therapy sometimes. I receive it from the Blessed Sacrament, but I receive it through being around people filled with the Spirit. Because holiness isn't taught, it's caught. The anointing isn't taught, it's caught. Healing isn't taught, it's caught. You know, God infuses us with his Spirit and infuses us with healing. What he is infusing us with, the light of heaven. And in the light of heaven, everything comes with the ticket. Healing, power, love, peace. Just be open to the Spirit right now. The anointing is flowing through this broadcast. If you need healing in your body, receive it. If you need freedom from oppression, receive it. If the spirit of heaviness has been upon you, in Jesus' name, we break it now. And we speak that there's going to be a free flow in the Spirit. Last night, there was so much freedom in the church. Because Father was singing and 100 people were worshiping the Lord. And as our praises goes up, heaven comes down. As our worship goes to God, freedom is released. People were getting set free, healed. Miracles were happening. And you know what? Jesus came to give us freedom. For this reason, the Son of God was manifested to destroy the work of the enemy. When Adam and Eve sinned, we fell under the curse. But Jesus broke the curse, and now you are the righteousness of Christ. There is nothing that can separate you from the love of God. Only ourselves, only our mind, only the biggest thing the devil can do, the only thing he can do is give us a lie. And let us believe that lie. Because when we believe the lie of the devil, that lie has authority over us. But Jesus said, you shall know the truth, and the truth shall set you free. So Lord, let that spirit of wisdom and revelation come upon every person. Let the truth and the light of Christ fill you now. Be set free now by the power of God.
0: Anyone in Christ Jesus is a new creation.
2: Oh!
0: The old has passed away. Behold, the new has come. Do you know that you're new? That you're new.
2: Every
0: you're not
2: day.
0: Old. Every day new.
1: Father woke up today and he was a new child.
0: A new man of God in Jesus' name. Everyone in Christ Jesus is a new creation. The old has passed away. Behold, the new has come. In the book of Revelation, these seven churches are all gone now. Why? Because they did not listen to what Jesus said. It's so important to listen to what Jesus says. The United States was the greatest country in the world. And if we don't listen to what Jesus says, we're going to be destroyed ourselves. It's time for the United States to repent and to give our lives to Christ, who is the Alpha and the Omega. God bless you.

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2: The midterms are almost here, and Republicans could be in deep trouble. Polls show Democrats leading in key races. Tonight, Rob Finnerty on Newsmax reveals the growing threat from the DSA and the radical left. With less than 60 days to go, Finnerty says it's time for the GOP to hit the panic button. The House may go, and control of the Senate is up for grabs. Gas prices, mortgage rates, health care, and out-of-control national debt. Americans are angry, and the progressive left wants total control of Congress. Tallarico, El Sayed, AOC, Bernie Sanders. Finnerty reveals President Trump's secret plan to fight back and what you can do to help him. Don't miss Finnerty tonight at 8 p.m. Eastern on Newsmax. 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
3: Foundations of Freedom. A look at America's founding principles and the leaders who shaped our nation.
4: Ronald Reagan understood that preserving liberty required more than defending it. It had to be taught. In his 1989 farewell address, Reagan warned America about the danger of losing its national memory. If we forget what we did, we won't know who we are. Reagan understood that a free nation cannot preserve principles its people no longer understand. Every generation must learn why America's freedoms matter, understand the sacrifices that secured them, and accept the responsibilities that come with self-government. Liberty cannot be simply inherited. It must be intentionally passed from one generation to the next. Because when we fail to teach the meaning of freedom, we eventually lose the will to preserve it. So, are we preparing the next generation merely to inherit liberty, or teaching them why it is worth preserving?
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13: Greetings in the name of the Lord. Bishop James E. Collins, senior pastor of Eagle Heights Cathedral in Revere, Massachusetts, believes the Word of God is life to all who hear and receive it. 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For God's Word does not return void. It prospers in the thing for which he sends it. And he sends his word to change our lives. 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
14: Exodus 15, beginning at verse 25. Exodus 15, 25. And he, Moses, cried unto the Lord. And the Lord showed him a tree, which when he had cast into the waters were made sweet. There he made for them a statue and an ordinance, and there he proved them. And he said, if thou wilt diligently hearken to the voice of the Lord thy God, and will do that which is right in his sight, and will give ear to his commandments and keep all his statutes, I will put none of these diseases upon thee, which I have brought upon the Egyptians. For I am the Lord that healeth thee. I am Jehovah Rophika. Receive that and believe it and seal it with an amen. You may be seated in the presence of the Lord. Dr. George Wood was at one time a superintendent of the Assemblies of God. Years ago, he told the story when he was a boy of how his sister left their home in Pennsylvania to go to Central Bible College in Springfield, Missouri. She had a lifelong problem with her eyesight. She had 20% vision in one eye and 50% vision in the other, and wore thick Coke bottle glasses. During the fall revival at Central Bible College, let me pause and say something. When I was in Central Bible College, we had the fall revival, and the Spirit of God was unbelievably present during those times. And during that fall revival, she began praying at the altar and saw a vision of Jesus on the cross. She heard a voice speaking to her spirit, Doris, take off your glasses. Now you have to understand, in those times and when I was growing up as a boy, if you had issues and wore glasses, they prayed for you on a regular basis that you would be healed. But his sister had had enough, and so she said no to the voice. Again, she heard the voice say to her, Doris, take off your glasses. Again, her response was no. A third time, while she was having the vision of Jesus on the cross, she again heard a voice speaking to her spirit, Doris, take off your glasses. And finally it dawned on her that this might actually be the voice of God. So she prayed. She said, Lord, if I take these glasses off, I don't want to ever put them on again. The vision disappeared. She opened her eyes and she had perfect eyesight. And from that day forward, church, she never put on another pair of glasses. Amen. Give God some glory. And I share that story with you for two reasons. First and foremost, we have lost an ability in most modern day churches to believe that the God who made our bodies is still able to heal our bodies. In Exodus 15, 25 through 26, God said, for I am the God that healeth thee, Jehovah Rophika. And it's interesting to me that we can believe God for many things, but when it comes to divine healing, most of the church today says he doesn't do it anymore. And I know the question will arise, if he still heals today, why aren't we seeing it? That is a question that cannot be answered in one sermon, but I'll try to partially answer some of it today. The second reason that I have shared this illustration is that God, who did miracles in the days of the old, still performs miracles today. But church, I want to tell you that we have something going on in the body of Christ that is causing us to fail to see in the modern day church with spirit eyes. In fact, our spirit eyes are clouded, so we cannot see the glory of God that hovers over us wanting to perform miracles. Some of us are like the 67-year-old woman scheduled for routine contact surgery. Though it was just dry eye and old age causing her discomfort. But the real cause of the discomfort was more concerning. When they went in and they looked at her, she had 27 contact lenses stuck in her eye in a blue mass. Rupal Marjaria, the specialist trainee of ophthalmologists, she said that the woman hadn't complained about any vision trouble before the operation. When they went in to numb her eye for surgery, the man who did it found a cluster of contacts. Majarius said he put in a speculum into the eye and the eye to hold it open and put the anesthetic in, and he noticed a blue mass under the top eyelid. Eventually, they found a mass of 27 lenses. Majarius said that we were all shocked. We never came across this. A representative of the American Academy of Ophthalmology said he has seen patients have one lens but never 27. This is one for the record books, as far as I can tell, he said. The woman had been watched, this church, wearing monthly disposable contacts for 35 years, but it was unclear how long they had been gathering in her eye. Sometimes when she would try to remove a contact, she couldn't find it. The patient had just figured she dropped them somewhere, Majoria explained, but it was actually getting stuck in her eye with the others. I believe today, church, that we are no longer experiencing miracles in the kingdom of God, because over the years, our spirit eyes have been dimmed by layers and layers of not only the influence of the world, but also the unbiblical teaching and the reality that we serve a miracle working God who is able to. All that we've been teaching people is that God can cause a positive outcome on your life. But he doesn't do miracles anymore. And so we have just settled for whatever Satan and the sin-cursed world throws our way. Pay close attention to Psalm 103, verses 1 through 2. Psalm 103, verses 1 through 2. It says, "Bless the Lord, O my soul, and all that is within me. Bless your holy name." And I want to pause there and say some things that are of great import. He says, "Bless the Lord, O my soul, and all that is within me." All that is with me. Everybody say, "All that is within me." Meaning, when I come into praise and worship the Lord, I bring all of me into his presence. I bring my spirit, my soul, and my body, and I gather them together simultaneously to praise and worship the Lord. He says, my spirit is involved in my worship in that it is genuine worship. I'm not placating my heavenly Father, just putting in my feel-good time. I have come to worship him in the spirit and in truth with all that is within me to declare that there's nobody like him in the known or the unknown universe. My soul is involved in my praise and my worship. My mind is involved in my praise and my worship. I'm shutting down all the distractions. My mind is not in a thousand other places, but it's only focused on him. The family gathering after church, it is in the back of my mind, not the front of my mind. The family gathering that I've been thinking about, it is no longer there. The jaunt to the mall is no longer in the front of my mind. My mind is focused on praising him and worshiping him alone. And then I engage my body in praise and worship, because it ensures that I will not lose focus in this hour. I'm going to worship and praise him with my tongue. I'm going to worship and praise him with the clapping of my hands. I'm going to worship and praise him with my dance. Listen now. He says that with all that is within me, I will bless the Lord, all my soul, and all that is within me, I will bless his holy name. Then he gives us the reason why he does this. See, there are some folks who believe God doesn't need all of that. It doesn't take all that to praise and worship the Lord. But David said, here is why we do all that. Verse 2. Bless the Lord, O my soul, and forget not all his benefits. What is a benefit? It is something that is added to your life that gives you advantage. Sometimes you don't even deserve it, but God gives it to you. He is telling us that we serve an amazingly benevolent God who not only supplies all of our needs according to his riches in glory, but he gives us many things that we desire when we make him our number one desire. But don't miss this. He tells us in verse 3, the greatest of all God's benefits, verse 3, who forgives all our iniquities, who heals all our diseases. Stay with me now. Who forgives all our iniquities. All. Everybody say all. God's forgiveness, church, is absolute. Please understand, he forgives all of our sins without judgment. And more people would quit running away from church, running away from God, going on these ridiculous months of spiritual hiatus if we actually understood that he forgives all of our sins. Look at me. See, you need to understand this. I asked some people, where you been? Oh, well, you don't understand, Bishop. I've been living an unbelievable life of sin. David says, don't do that. God's grace is greater than all your sin. It's a benefit, and don't you forget it. But let's look at the other side of the coin. There are people who really believe that he forgives all of our sins, but then we stop and we miss the other part. He said, bless the Lord, O my soul, who heals all your diseases. Everybody say all. Say your diseases. Say my diseases. Now watch this. The same faith it takes to believe and trust God to forgive all of your sins is the same faith that it takes to believe that he has the power to heal your diseases. He is Jehovah Rophika, the God who heals all our diseases. Now, I want you to think about something we don't think about. We don't really think about the fact that our whole existence, when he saved us to heal all of it. Stay with me now. He has the power to heal the whole man. Let's talk about the healing of Jehovah Rophika. Number one, Jehovah Rophika has the power to heal the spirit man. Romans 10:13, for whoever calls upon the name of the Lord shall be saved. I won't go deeply into this, but some of you remember the story I told about a man who was so angry with me. He came in the middle of winter in Erie with the purpose of killing me. They got him out of the building. 3 days later, he calls me on a Wednesday and he says, I want to come to church. The Holy Spirit says to me, let that man come to church. I'm not going to go into everything I said to him, but I remember calling a deacon after I told him I was letting him come to church. He looked at me, he yelled through the phone, and I could see him staring at me. He said, Pastor, I love you, but have you lost your mind? That man comes to church that night. He's sitting in the back of the church, the very back of the church. He's folded his arms. He's looking at me with a scowl on his face. I'm preaching. And at the end of the service, God says, don't do an altar call. He says, I want you to just start playing and worshiping me. People moved to the altar after the building cleared. He got up out of his seat. He started walking toward me. As he's coming, my deacons and leadership start moving in. I said, no, back off. Leave him alone. He walks up to the altar. I go up to him. He puts out his hand and he says, I have a bone to pick with you. I said, what is that bone? He said, I was ready to give my heart to Jesus and you did not do an altar call. We did an altar call right there at that moment. He began to weep like a baby. He gave his heart to Jesus. And I want to tell you that that day, God healed his sin-sick soul. He became my guardian until the day that I left Erie, Pennsylvania to come to be the pastor of this church. Church, listen to me. Jehovah Rophika has the power to heal the spirit man. It doesn't matter how bad that spirit is. He has the power to heal it. Number two. Jehovah Rophika has the power to heal the soul man. Now we're going to camp out here for a little bit. Because there's a lot of you sitting in this room who have had number one and you're still stuck on number two. Jeremiah 30:17. For I will restore your health to you and heal your wounds. Today her name is Mary Bell McGriff. In 1978, known then as Mary Vincent, she was an innocent 15-year-old. Mary was one of 17 children and lived with her parents in Las Vegas. Her father worked as a mechanic and married her mother, a blackjack dealer, while serving in the military. Her parents began to go through a messy divorce, so Mary ran away from their home in Las Vegas and spent a short time living on the streets in unlocked cars until she hitchhiked her way to her grandfather's home in Berkeley, California. She became homesick, decided to hitchhike back to Los Angeles. Growing tired, she accepted a lift from a 50-year-old man named Lawrence Singleton. Mary had 400 miles between her home and her grandfather's home in Corona, California. So the offer of a car into Los Angeles, it seemed like it had to be the hand of God taking her home. She had no idea that climbing in that car would change her life forever. For she had entered the vehicle of a man who was just downright evil. She began to grow suspicious of him when he began driving in the wrong direction. His motives were so sinister that she attempted to escape, but he attacked her, knocking her unconscious with a sledgehammer. He tied her hands. He raped her and forced her to drink alcohol. No longer desiring her company, he pulls over and he says to Mary, "I want you to get out of the car and lie down on the ground." She laid down and he chopped her arms off at the elbow. He didn't then walked over. He threw her off the edge of a cliff and left her to die. However, Mary did not die. Everybody listen to me. When God has a destiny for your life, you're not going to die 1 second before it's your time. Naked and bleeding and terrified, Mary literally packed dirt into her wounds. Then she crawled up a 30-foot embankment to reach the road. She walked 3 miles from the spot where Singleton dumped her before some people stopped to help her. Singleton was arrested as Mary immediately worked with police to identify him. She testified against Singleton as she was led out of the courtroom. He whispered something to her. She turned pale and left the courtroom, for it was later revealed that he had whispered to her, "I'll finish the job if it takes the rest of my life." So tormented was Mary that she couldn't eat and she wilted down to 90 pounds. Unbelievably, and I can't believe this when I remember it, Singleton was freed from prison in 1987 after serving 8 years of his 14-year sentence, despite the massive public protest against his release. During this time, Mary enlisted a friend to be her bodyguard. Singleton moves back to Florida, where in 1997 he murders a mother of three in Sulphur Springs. Mary testifies against him during his 1988 trial, and he was sentenced to death where he died there in 2005 of cancer. Following that incident, Mary joined the School for the Handicapped and started seeing a therapist. Listen to what she says. "I had to find new friends as I grew apart from the old ones." She said the old ones just hated me, or they were so uncomfortable that they just couldn't deal with it. I felt like a public spectacle. She couldn't turn to her family because they seemed more affected by the tragedy than she was. She said they couldn't handle it. They took it harder than me. "I'm telling them I need you, but they couldn't do it. They were more interested in what they felt about what happened to me than what I felt." Even when Mary tried to help others, she went to a school and she began to speak to young people about the reality that no matter what you go through, God can help you overcome. And a young man heckled her and said, "You got exactly what you deserve." So she backed out. Watch this now. Now a mother of two, Mary and her husband live in Washington State. A self-taught artist, she has created thousands of pastel drawings, many of them empowering female figures, and even designs of her own prosthetic tools for different activities like bowling, using spare parts from old stereo systems and refrigerators. Everybody say, "But God." Now watch this. She said most people, if they ever put their mind in the position where something like this has happened to them, they would probably still be in the hospital now, being a big vegetable. "But I've accomplished so much in my life, I need to share that, letting them, the public, know that this isn't going to get me down and nothing will." But here's the part I want you to hear, church. Her husband said, "With everything that has happened to Mary, you'd think she'd be bitter, but she's not. She has a heart of gold." I read that story and I say, how does somebody who's been wounded and abused like this, how does she come to the place when by natural cause she has the right to be bitter? Here it is. She says, "I've broken bones thanks to nightmares. I've jumped them and dislocated my shoulder just trying to get out of bed. I've cracked ribs and smashed my nose. But listen, church, every day I pray to God to make a space I can breathe in. And every day God gives it to me. You see, I want you to understand that Jehovah Rophika, he can heal the most broken and devastated heart. So many of us walk around in the kingdom of God putting on this facade. Oh, I'm healed. When deep down inside you have not yet really healed. Listen, I want to tell you something. That God didn't just deliver you to free you from sin. He delivered you to free you from the bondage of the pain that the enemy has tried to wreak in your life. Now watch this. Pastor Chuck Swindoll tells of a pastor he knows who told him about a lady who came to see him about joining the church. She said her doctor had sent her. Recently she had had a facelift. And when the doctor dismissed her, he gave her this advice. He said, "My dear, I have done an extraordinary job on your face and you can see in the mirror. I have charged you a great deal of money and you were happy to pay it. Listen now. But I want to give you some free advice. Find a group of people who love God and who will love you, give you enough help to help you deal with all the negative emotions inside of you. If you don't, you'll be back in my office in very short time with your face in far worse shape than before." I see many, many people. And I see them in our congregation. They're in churches all over the world. You give your lives to Jesus, but you've never really, really released your soul to him. I'm talking about the pain that resides underneath the surface of your life. When Gary Sinclair's mother-in-law first married, she was in a traffic accident. This was back in the days when seatbelts were not mandatory and the accident threw her through the windshield. Long after the glass was removed from her face and the scars healed, listen to me, she would periodically find a small piece of glass rising to the surface in her skin. The shards of glass, they didn't hurt as long as they stayed under the skin. But as they began to come out and work their way out, they became very painful as they moved toward the surface. Church, listen to me. When you go through the traumas, the tragedies, and the pains of life, those things that are of such a nature that your soul man is smashed through the windshield of life, there are those things of such a nature that in your soul man, so many seek the healing process. So many of you look like you've been healed. Some of you are even trying to fight through the pain that accompanies it. But in turn, what so many do and what some of you under the sound of my voice has done, you have not fully dealt with the pain yet. You have not truly, completely dealt with the hurt that was done to you. And you think that all the broken glass that brought your pain to your soul is gone. Help us, Holy Spirit. You think all the pieces of glass are gone, only to have an event, a person, a holiday, an atmosphere, or a circumstance that resembles the one that sent you crashing to the windshield to now come up in your life. And it brings another piece of the shard to the surface. And you begin to suffer all over again. I understand, church, that complete healing takes time and longer time for some than others. I understand that time does not heal, but I do know this, that God, Jehovah Rafika, heals in time if you will allow him to work his healing power in you. Let me tell you about Malo Ames. Her life was as bad as it could get. Her mother's boyfriend raped her and beat her for years. Malo's mother ignored the abuse her daughter suffered. Even her father, her biological father, he ignored her cries for help. Malo said, "The older I got, the more I fought with Bud and the more violent the rapes became. He told me if anyone ever found out what was going on, he would kill me." Mayo escaped to Hollywood in a life of drugs and alcohol. Eventually, she began an acting career and put an end to her destructive behavior. A visit to the doctor brought news of an internal damage that was created over the years of abuse. Melo could also have to undergo an operation for cervical cancer. This increased her rage for the man whose abuse made it likely that she would never have children. Melo described the operation as a turning point. She said, "Even though I didn't know God, he began to heal me. Before I fell asleep in the operating room, my doctor leaned over and said, 'When you wake up, there won't be one spot in you that man has touched. You will be clean.'" She said, "When I woke, my body was my own. My doctor will never know what a gift he gave me that day. But let me tell you what Melo does know. She knows that surgery was the precursor to her giving her life to Christ and finding out that the words of Jeremiah 23 and 17 can happen to anyone, no matter how badly you have been abused and scarred. Let me read it to you again. God is saying to somebody in the room today, 'For I will restore your health to you, and I will heal all your wounds,' says the Lord. Let me say it again. 'For I will restore your health to you, and I will heal all of your wounds,' says the Lord." Let me talk to you, because I've been there. I know what God can do. I know what it's like to walk around looking like you got it all together, looking like everything has been healed. People look at your skin and they go, "Oh, he looks so good," but they don't know the shards that are underneath. And then something happens and they begin to rise. But God said to me one day, he said, "Son, I want you to understand, I'm going to restore your health to you, and I will heal all your wounds." Now watch. A traveler was making his way with a guide through the jungles of Burma. They came to a shallow, wide river, and as they waded through the other side, when they came out of the river, there were numerous leeches on his torso and legs. His first instinct was to pull them off. The guide stopped him, warning that doing so would leave tiny pieces of leech under the skin. He said eventually infection would set in. The guide advised that the best way to get rid of the body leeches was to bathe in warm balsam water for several minutes. The bath would calm the leeches, and soon they would release their hold on the man's body. Isn't it time for some of you to let go and begin to soak in the warm balsam waters of the healing rivers of the living God prepared for your soul? Psalm 147:3, he heals the brokenhearted and binds up their wounds. Church, I'm the testimony, he can do it and he will do it. He only asks of you one thing. Matthew 11:28. "Come to me, all you who labor and are heavy laden, and I will give you rest." Number three, Jehovah Rophika has the power to heal the physical man. James 5:15, "And the prayer of faith will heal the sick, and the Lord will raise him up." There is a man named Timothy Jones who wrote a book. It's The Art of Prayer. And he tells the story about his friend named Jeannie Hunter. In 1983, she was scheduled to have a tumor removed from her left ear. They removed that tumor and it left her with facial damage. It caused some severe damage, causing paralysis and weakness on the left side of her face. Her hearing was so affected that she had to wear a hearing aid. The nerve controlling the taste was cut so that food tasted like wet cardboard. And her middle ear was injured, leaving a constant ringing. On top of all of that, she was so dizzy that most of the time she had to spend time in the bed or on the couch. In 1987, someone from her church called and asked if she was going to attend church on Wednesday night. And like a whole lot of us, she decided, "I'm going to skip church." Now everybody look at me. The day you decide to skip church for no reason is the day God's got a miracle plan for you, and you missed it because you had to be with the family. Woohoo. The family can wait. Everybody look at me. I'm not saying don't go on vacation. I'm not saying there are other things to do with life, but I'm telling you right now, you need to understand that every time you miss church, many times you miss a date with your miracle. Listen, let's get honest. How many times have we complained and somebody said, well, if you had been at church today. Help me, Jesus. Watch this now. She finally agreed to go to church. As she drove to church, she said, I could sense a voice saying, this could be the last time you drive to church sick. She knew the medical community had done all that it could do. She thought, could it be possible that Jesus would heal me? At the close of that service, Jeannie went forward for prayer. Her prayer was, Lord, please either heal me or let me die. I just cannot live with this illness any longer. The moment she opened up her mouth, watch now, she saw a light come into the atmosphere. Then from the middle of the light, she said, God sent a washing love that penetrated every part of her being. She said, as I stood in the light, it was as though I could see 4-inch tall letters that read, you are healed. Then suddenly, everybody say suddenly. Then suddenly she found her hearing aid in her lap. For the first time, she could hear without it. The noise in her head and the dizziness vanished. Feeling in her extremities returned. She said, I could walk through a door without actually hitting the door frame. And the taste actually came back with a little while over a month. Listen now, she said she got her taste back while licking envelopes in the office. What a thing to taste when you first saw your taste. That evening, she took her daughter with her to the shopping market. She said, as we walked down the aisles, everything we picked up that didn't have to be cooked, I opened it up and ate it. She said, I hadn't tasted food for 4 years and I couldn't wait. You know what I said? I said, God, remove the layers of religious contacts that have blinded our eyes from seeing that Jehovah Rapha, he still is able and does heal. Church, Jehovah Rapha, he heals the spirit man. Jehovah Rapha has the power to heal the soul man. And Jehovah Rapha has the power to heal the physical man. Let me talk about this and I'm going to leave this. John 5, 2 through 9. It speaks of a pool in Jerusalem. Disabled bodies were all around that pool. And they laid those bodies there, and what would happen is that an angel would be sent by God. No one knew when the angel was coming. The angel would be sent by God. The angel would begin to stir the water. And once the water began to stir, whoever got in the water first got healed. So one day Jesus is walking along. He sees this guy who has been an invalid for 38 years. The Bible says that he had some friends and some relatives. They would drop him off by the pool, but none of them would stay around long enough to see if the angel was coming and at least shove him in the water. But Jesus looked at him. I don't know why Jesus noticed him, but he looks at him. He says, do you want to be healed? Translation, how bad do you want it? Is it really your desire to be healed? The man said, yes, Lord, but I have no one to help me. And every time the water is stirred, somebody beats me to the water. Jesus looked at him and he said, child, please understand, today is your day to be blessed. Today is your day to be healed. And Jesus didn't say, go to the front of the line. He didn't say, I stuck my finger in there and stirred up the water. He commanded him. He said, get up, and while you're at it, pick up your bed and walk. I said, Jesus, why'd you give him the bed? He said, because I want him to take the bed so that every time he gets discouraged, he will look at that bed and say, if he did it yesterday, he'll do it again. Somebody needs to understand, God is saying to somebody in the room today, you need to understand, you don't need anybody to put you in the water. Jehovah Rapha is here. All you got to do is listen to his voice. When he says, be healed, stand up and say, I am healed completely and whole. And listen, just because you don't see the fruit thereof does not mean that the process is not working. In fact, there's miracles and then there's process. And sometimes we don't understand that process is a miracle. You know why it is? Because most of us bail out during the process. It's a miracle when somebody sticks with Jesus until the answer comes. It's a miracle when somebody says, I know how to wait on the Lord. It doesn't matter what it feels like. I'm going to wait on the Lord. Now, I want to give you a word. The word is afflictions. We're going to talk about where affliction can be related. And I'm only going to give you the scripture because I don't have time to talk about every point. But I want to get to the end of this because it's very important. The word affliction is translated the same word as diseases. What did he do? Healed all our diseases. Psalm 119:71 is a key scripture. David said, it is good for me that I have been afflicted. It is good for me that I had some pain in life. It has been good for me that some stuff hurt me. Now watch this. King David is considered the primary author of Psalm 119 and verse 71. He makes a statement that seems the total opposite position in Psalm 103 and 3. I want us to focus on the word afflicted. Afflictions, what are afflictions? A state of pain, distress, or grief often caused by something that leads to suffering, such as disease or misfortune. It can be both physical and emotional. Now, I already told you, when you give your life to Christ, even though we encounter spiritual warfare and attacks of the evil one, we are spiritually healed for all time and eternity. John 10:27-29. We won't take time to read it, but here's what Jesus says basically. He says, once I get you, I got you. Nobody can take you away from me. So when Jesus healed your sin-sick life, even though it comes under attack, it was healed for all time and eternity. But church, listen to this. The soul man and the physical man are continually under destructive attack. Listen to King David again in Psalm 34:19. Many are the afflictions of the righteous, but the Lord delivers them out of them all. Translation. Salvation is sure. But there come some afflictions in life, some pains in life that you need God to deliver you out of. Where do these afflictions come from? It's going to give you where they come from, the scriptures, you can read them later. Number one, affliction can be related to personal sin. Affliction can be related to personal sin. Psalm 32:3-4. Psalm 38:3. And Psalm 38:17-18. Secondly, affliction can be related to relational sin. Relational sin. Proverbs 13:20. And 1 Corinthians 15:33. Number three. Affliction can be related to God's spiritual growth plan. We have a real problem with that. God says, before I can help you, sometimes I got to hurt you. James 1:2-4. James 1:2-4. And Romans 5:3-5. Romans 5:3-5. A fourth place is affliction can be related to a direct attack of Satan. Affliction can be related to a direct attack of Satan. Luke 22:31. Luke 22:31. Ephesians 6:12. And that's why Peter says in 1 Peter 5:8, be alert and be sober. Number five, affliction can be related to the sovereign will of God. What is the sovereign will of God? The sovereign will of God means that sometimes God allows pain and affliction because his plan is bigger than your affliction. 1 Thessalonians 5:16-18. 1 Thessalonians 5:16-18. Psalm 37, 23 through 24. Psalm 37, 23 through 24. I'm going to quote and tell you, this one is important, because what it says is, no matter what you go through, the steps of a righteous person are ordered of the Lord. Number six, affliction can be related to the judgment of God. I'm talking about collective national suffering. Collective national suffering. When you get a chance, read Romans 1, 18 through 32. Romans 1, 18 through 32. Romans verse, chapter 2, verse 6. And we all know that standby. Romans 6, 23, the wages of sin is death. I wish I had time to go into that. Nations are suffering because of the judgment of God. Number seven, affliction can be related to a sin-cursed world. John 9 and 3, Jesus saw a boy that was sick. The disciples said, who sinned, his parents or the boy? And Jesus said, neither. What was he saying? Sometimes we get attacked because we live in this world. But then he tells us the day is coming. Revelation 21 and 4. And so now let's close by looking at this. What do we do when going through afflictions? What do we do when going through afflictions? Number one, pray without ceasing. Notice what I said. I didn't say just pray. I said pray without ceasing. 1 Thessalonians 5, 16 through 18. Rejoice always, pray without ceasing, in everything giving thanks. Rejoice always, pray without ceasing. Pray without ceasing. Watch this now. In Luke 18, it is there that Jesus paints the picture of a widow who was a victim of a great injustice, and she goes to a judge to get justice. Jesus tells the disciples the judge could care less about her and the injustice that was done to her, because the judge himself was an unjust judge. Now stay with me. The implication here is that he had the power to change her situation. But listen now. This little widow refused to be refused. She refused to allow discouragement and foul treatment to stop her. She kept coming back over and over and over again. He just figured if I kept refusing her, eventually she will let it go. But listen, church, she refused to let go. She refused to allow him to discourage her. She refused to give up. She refused to be intimidated. Watch this now. And every morning, the first face that he saw and the first voice that he heard was her. She might have given him a break on Sunday, because even the devil sometimes celebrates the Sabbath day. But I'm telling you, on Monday, Tuesday, Wednesday, Thursday, Friday, Saturday, the first voice he heard was hers and the first face he saw. Now watch this. She became such a thorn in his flesh that he finally relented. And he gave her justice. One translation said, if I don't help this woman, she might beat me up. Don't you think about this? She kept messing with that dude for so long. Instead of being intimidated, she started intimidating him. The judge is your devil. You need to keep intimidating the devil instead of him intimidating you. Watch this now. The unjust judge said, though I do not fear God nor regard man, yet because this woman troubles me, I will avenge her, lest her by her continual coming she weary me. He said, this woman is wearing me out. She is bugging the daylights out of me. Verse 6, then Jesus said, hear what the unjust judge said. And shall not God avenge his own elect who cry out day and night to him, though he bears long with them? I'll tell you that he will avenge you speedily. Now, you need to understand what Jesus has said. He says, I want you to understand that sometimes God stretches out what he's going to do for you.
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15: Thank you for listening to Your Daily Prayer. No matter what is going on in your life today, you can trust that God wants to hear from you. A Prayer to be a Missionary Every Day, written by Kenesha Saunders Liddy, read by Carrie Eichberger. Many Samaritans from the village believed in Jesus because the woman had said, "He told me everything I ever did." John 4, verse 39. As believers, we are called to do the work that Jesus started long ago, which is to share the good news of the gospel with those who don't know him. When Jesus lived on earth, that is what he did, and he left an example for believers to follow in the way he lived. Many think of people going to Africa or China and other remote parts of the world, but being a missionary is more than that. We should not neglect local missions that minister to those who live in our communities and the people we interact with daily. I don't know about you, but I can see the signs of the times are clear. We are closer now to the coming of Christ than when we first believed. We were not just called to sit idly in the church building waiting for Jesus to return. Believers should be involved in soul winning, where we reach the lost no matter the cost. It is great for us to support the men and women on the field financially and through prayer. But you are also a missionary. When we share the gospel of Jesus Christ with others, we are being missionaries in our own right. Do you know the most powerful message you can share is your testimony? A simple tract with the plan of salvation and a sharing of John 3:16 can help you effectively share the gospel with an unbeliever. Telling someone how God saved you by sharing your testimony may be all that's needed to reach someone God has already been working on. Remember that some of us plant, some water, and some reap the harvest. Each part is equally important when winning souls for the kingdom of God. One story from the Bible stands out to me when I think of local missions. Jesus went out of his way to visit Samaria to encounter a woman who was ripe for the picking. After she tasted the living water, she went to her community and brought everyone out to meet with Jesus. She not only recognized her need for a Savior, but also became a passionate soul winner when she shared Jesus with her entire village. "Come and see a man who told me all I ever did. Is not he the Christ?" There was no shame or guilt in her life anymore. The reason Jesus was able to meet her alone was that she went to the well when no one else would, in order to avoid the other women and their gossip. But once she met Jesus, she was no longer the same. He came into her life to satisfy her soul, and she was able to testify of God and share him with others. This is how we should be. We should be missionaries every day to the people we meet, our families, co-workers, and friends who need to encounter God and start a relationship with him. Let's pray. Dear Heavenly Father, thank you for saving a wretch like me. Help me to see others through your lens as sinners in need of a Savior. You have said that the fields are ripe and ready for harvest. So I pray for laborers that you will raise up. Bless me so that I may be a blessing to others through my life, my finances, and my testimony. Give me a passion for souls, dear Lord, that I would boldly share the good news with those who need hope. I pray that I would be a missionary every day. Give me the words and fill me with your Holy Spirit to say what you place in my heart. Grant me wisdom to speak when you want me to and be quiet when I should. Heavenly Father, thank you for calling other believers who are missionaries, who have shared the gospel with me and have given me a hope and a future in you.

0: You're listening to Salem Radio Spotlight, and this is Basil Yar. Today I have in the studio with me my good friend. I can say that now. You are my good friend, Pastor Ray Zimmerlin.
1: Yes, it's good to be with my friend as well. Yes. God bless you, sir.
0: Pastor Ray, at Easter time, you started Faith in Motion, the kingdom community that you lead.
1: Yes, sir.
0: Started meeting at 244 Liberty Street on Easter Sunday.
1: Yes,
0: and
1: indeed.
0: It was a phenomenal service.
1: It was a joy to have you there. And of course, you know, several years back, you know, as we were in prayer about where we would be establishing a work, there was a time where Brockton was not on my map. I knew where it was, but it was not on the map at the time. But as time went on, it's amazing how the Lord worked in us and really gave us a heart for Brockton and the surrounding region there, and we're excited about it.
0: I tell you what is happening. We have been praying for Brockton since 2018 when the Lord spoke to us about moving from Dorchester to Brockton.
1: Yes.
0: We have been praying intensely for Brockton, and suddenly God is moving people to Brockton, and you are one of them.
1: Oh, I tell you, glad to be part of the answer to prayer. Amen.
0: Yes. So tell me, how have things been going at Faith in Motion?
1: Well, I got to tell you, it's been a wonderful ride. We are blessed so much. Our core volunteers that have formed to help minister to the people that God is bringing in, it's just wonderful. Just people with a heart to serve and a genuine care for people, which is definitely the Lord's DNA and a big part of our DNA. We look at it like this, where it's the reach that's going to the each, and yes, and the each of those that are coming in, the every one of those in their own individual state, wherever they're coming from and whoever they are, recognizing their value to the Lord and to us as well. And the people that are helping us have really caught the fire and caught the vision for that. And that's been a great part of the experience we've had. We had an outreach just a few weeks before Easter, right at a grocery store 2 miles down the road from where we're meeting there in Brockton. And a lady and her family, four children, came as a result of that. Mm. She was our first convert, the first person that came to Jesus at Faith in Motion Church was her. Wow. And the great and exciting thing is that we're going to have our first water baptism coming up in a few weeks.
0: Awesome.
1: And guess who's getting baptized? So it's just a wonderful thing to look back and see some of the stories of the glory that have taken place so far, and that's one highlight that definitely comes to mind.
0: Yes. I want to say to our listeners, if you are in Brockton, all of those cities that surround Brockton, if you are there, the place that you want to be on a Sunday morning at 9 o'clock is 244 Liberty Street at Faith in Motion. Could you share with our listeners what to expect when they turn up?
1: Absolutely. I mean, we get started with some heartfelt praise and worship. I'm a worshiper myself, been a musician for many years.
0: Yeah, and I actually wanted to say that. You're not just a great preacher. You are an awesome singer and worship leader.
1: And it's a real blessing to be able to go ahead and just have that as one of the weapons of war.
0: Yes.
1: And so we're very passionate about worship at Faith in Motion. And so we'll hit the ground running with some worship. When we get into the Word, one thing that's been very, very wonderful is that we have a series going on currently on love. We started talking about how God loves us, spent some time on talking about the need for us to love Him back, to reciprocate that love to Him.
0: Mm-hmm.
1: And now this coming Sunday, probably the next two Sundays, we'll be getting into the importance of loving each other. And we're big believers in the Word. As a matter of fact, one little saying we got around our place is we're hooked on the book. And so we're excited about the Word. And I know I'm always very passionate to dig in and make sure that anybody coming in the house is well-fed on the Word and, you know, that the Lord helps them to connect the dots, maybe in a way that they may not have done so before.
0: Yes.
1: And thank God for that spirit of wisdom and revelation to help us do that.
0: And Pastor Ray, you are not

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1: Yes, sir. We just started on July 13th, and we're glad to be part of the family.
0: Yeah, and we are very glad that you are part of our daily lineup. 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And I want to say to our listeners, if you want to hear the word that really builds, ignites faith, and see faith in motion, you want to visit 244 Liberty Street in Brockton, Faith in Motion Church, any Sunday at 9 in the morning.
1: Yes, sir. Amen. Faith and love is always a good combination, and you'll definitely find that in our house.
0: And faith works by love.
1: Yes, sir. Amen.
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3: The midterms are almost here, and Republicans could be in deep trouble. Polls show Democrats leading in key races. Tonight, Rob Finnerty on Newsmax reveals the growing threat from the DSA and the radical left. With less than 60 days to go, Finnerty says it's time for the GOP to hit the panic button. The House may go, and control of the Senate is up for grabs. Gas prices, mortgage rates, health care, and out-of-control national debt. Americans are angry, and the progressive left wants total control of Congress. Tallarico, El Sayed, AOC, Bernie Sanders. Finnerty reveals President Trump's secret plan to fight back and what you can do to help him. Don't miss Finnerty tonight at 8 p.m. Eastern on Newsmax. 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
10: I'm Candace Long with Lessons in the Latter Days. Today's episodes are going to be difficult to hear, but are critical right now since we are at Rosh Hashanah, when every soul is brought before the Master of the Universe for judgment. I'm airing two episodes that are part of the six-part series Uncovering the Ancient Snare, which chronicles one of the most significant revelations I have ever received from the Lord. It was inspired by a prophecy that Moses gave in Deuteronomy 25, when God's people were just weeks away from entering the land. This tells us that right before we arrive at the kingdom, the enemy will hit us with a trap to keep us from the kingdom. Now, this prophecy was fulfilled in 2020. humanity. And millions of God-fearing people around the world are now ensnared. Now, time does not permit the entire series, so I chose the two most critical episodes which reveal the diabolical nature of the snare and how most Christians fell into it. Through my research, the Lord graciously revealed what His people need to do to get out of the snare if we fell into it. Part 4 focuses on polluting the temple. I'm Candace Long with Lessons in the Latter Days, offering biblical commentary to make sense of the times that we're living in. Today in Part 4 of Uncovering the Ancient Snare, I hope to make this topic come alive today. We are so close to the day of the Lord. I could be wrong, of course, but my calculations show it's just a few years away. And the enemy appears to be working overtime to put all of the infrastructure in place behind the scenes to ensnare as many as he can. I'm going to assume that you have listened to the first 3 parts, because I don't have time to review all of the backstory concerning God's warning of Amalek. Today I want to lay out for you the players involved in this snare, the tactics they're using, the biblical clues that continue to repeat themselves for us to take note of, the dangers to look out for, and what the end game is. You're going to see how diabolical and vast this plot has become to ensnare as many of God's children as the enemy can take down. My purpose for showing you these things is not to frighten you, or make you feel hopeless, or even to marvel at how brilliant and intricately executed this snare is. Rather, I want you to have the biblical insight and tools that God has given to recognize when you are in danger and what to do if you become ensnared. What you hear today may upset you, especially if you have fallen into the snare. But if you have, I'm going to lay out the steps you can take to be free from it. The Lord tells us in Hosea 4, "My people are destroyed for lack of knowledge." Let's first review a few terms and concepts so we can all get on the same page. Number 1, let's look at the enemy a minute. What or who are we dealing with? Biblically, God's warning in Deuteronomy 25 refers to him as Amalek, and he represents both a bloodline and a spirit. The Amalek spirit is consumed by hatred for Jacob and the nation of Israel that came from him. Manifesting his true father, the devil, his desire is to kill the Jewish people and rule the world. We know from the book of Daniel that this spirit will rule the final kingdom, gain control over Israel, rebuild the temple, and seek to establish himself as God and demand to be worshipped. Today we need to pay close attention to the leaders who are rising in power. Examine their nationality and who they are aligned with politically. Number 2, let's consider some of the tactics the enemy uses. They are the same as we've seen throughout biblical history outlined in parts 1 and 2. These tactics include political alliances, doing whatever is necessary to rise to positions of power, flattery, bribery, mixed marriages for ulterior motives, and masterminding intricate schemes to entrap through edicts and laws which would have negative impact on Jews, such as what happened in Esther's day when a government edict went out to kill all the Jews on a certain day. Another common tactic is to create distractions and diversions for the people to keep us entertained, so they can be busy behind the scenes putting their infrastructure and schemes in place. And a final tactic is a legal one, inside the courts of heaven, bringing accusations against one of God's children and demanding a verdict. Satan knows that since Jehovah is a righteous judge, he must uphold all of his laws and decide against someone who has not fully repented. That verdict then gives the evil one a legal right to harm or destroy. A third concept to take note of concerns other strategies aimed at Jews to make God turn away from them. They include sexual seduction to defile them, get them hooked on perversion and forbidden behaviors, lure them into mixed marriages to those whose God is not the Lord, offer them power and influence with the stipulation that they stop doing the Jewish things and become like everybody else, and devise schemes such as violating important mitzvot, what you may call commandments, in the Torah to make Jews so despicable to God he has to turn away from them. And number four, be mindful of biblical timelines when Jews are most vulnerable and when the enemy has the upper hand. This requires understanding the Hebrew calendar, God's times and seasons. I want you to pay special attention to these three times. First is Hanukkah. This is the 8-day period that runs from the 25th of Kislev to the 3rd of Tevet. Second is the middle of the month of Adar. This is the timeline that Haman chose for the destruction of all the Jews. And the third, worth mentioning, is the middle of the month of Tevet, which is known as the season of the breach. This is when both Babylon and Rome breached Jerusalem and opened the door to the destruction of both temples. Let's go now to the snare and see ways it is unfolding now. And because of time, I'm going to limit myself to discuss only two issues. Issue number one is geographical. We know that one of the enemies Israel is warned about is the nation coming from the north, which most scholars identify as Russia. I want to share some observations I pointed out in my series on Ukraine and draw your attention to the physical map of the Black Sea, especially the land masses to the north. Russia controls some of it, but Ukraine controls quite a bit of that northern border. Now, obviously, to President Putin, he wants Russia to control all of the land mass bordering the northern part of the Black Sea. Now, I am not a historian. I am a biblical commentator of the end of days and have learned to look for what affects Israel, because that is always the enemy's target. There are three things I want you to note about Ukraine. Number one, there are two wars going on. There's nation against nation and kingdom against kingdom, as Jesus told us in Matthew 24. Nation and kingdom refer to two different political realms. Ukraine seceded from the Soviet Union when it broke apart in 1991. So Putin has an agenda to force Ukraine to again be part of the Russian Empire that he's rebuilding as it was almost 500 years ago. Now, while this geographical war is going on, which is financially benefiting the elite, by the way, there is also a war in the heavens between the spiritual principalities that control these kingdoms. Now, the objective of this battle is to shift things in order to control geographical land masses that ultimately, I believe, will pave the way for invasion into Israel during the Day of the Lord. If you look at a map, like we said, Russia wants to control the entire northern border of the Black Sea. Now, the landmass to the south of the Black Sea is Turkey, and what's interesting there is that all seven churches mentioned in the book of Revelation are located in this area. So by weakening the spiritual atmosphere over that kingdom in Turkey, and by taking control of the northern border of the sea, Russia will have a clear path to invade Israel. A second thing I want you to notice is Ukraine's president is appealing to join NATO. The International Military Alliance, consisting of 31 member states from Europe and North America that make up this new world order. I see this governmental body as the final kingdom that Daniel prophesied would control the world at the end of days. So Zelensky is appealing to place Ukraine under NATO's protection. Now, what should be very unsettling to us is the role that President Biden has given the United States in all this, which he has stated that we must help lead this world order. Now, as believers, we have to get out from under that declaration and renounce any association with this presidential mission. I suggest we personally confess that we are looking to the God of Israel alone as our covering, not to some world government. A third thing to note is that the invasion of Ukraine took place on February 24, 2022. On the Hebrew calendar, that was the 13th of Adar, which is one of the three time periods I said to look out for. This date was the day chosen by Haman, from the seed of Amalek, to kill all the Jews in the Persian Empire. Now, what is especially significant is that Ukraine is home to the 10th largest population of Jews in the world, with over 200,000. Adar 13 was Ukraine's breach, on the very day commemorating an intent by Amalek to destroy Jews. This is a clear sign to me, prophetically, saying that we have entered a time when Jews are being targeted for extinction. Now, I would go so far as to say that Ukraine may be the beginning of upheavals in other countries where there are significant numbers of Jews. We need to take note of this if it happens. Whatever country Jews may have settled in and looked to for safety, God may allow that country to vomit them out, as what happened in Ukraine, so that these Jews would return to Israel in preparation for what's coming in the days ahead. I refer you to my two-part series on Ukraine for more if you're interested. You'll find those on my podcast site at CandiceLong.com. But for the rest of our time here, I want to discuss issue number two, which is biological. Now, as best I can, I want to talk about the diabolical scheme I see going on to pollute the human bloodline as it was in the days of Noah. Now, this danger is for all of us, but I'm going to focus on Israel, which is the enemy's ultimate target. Gentiles are simply collateral damage. After over 30 years of study into the latter days, I am convinced that the vaccine rollout is the biggest sting operation against humanity the world has ever seen. Now, I admit to you up front my bias, and I present the full teaching in the episode called How the Vaccine Paves the Way for the Mark of the Beast. I'll put a link to that free transcript with all of my research and findings in the description notes to this episode, which is The Ancient Snare, Part 4. You'll find it at CandiceLong.com. But for benefit of new listeners who may be confused right now, let me sum up a few things for you. While studying the book of Daniel during Hanukkah in 2022, I discovered that the vaccine rollout fulfilled a prophecy that Daniel wrote over 2,500 years ago. I want to read you the passage from Daniel 11, verses 30 and 31. First, as written in the Bible, and then I'm going to interpret it metaphorically using Hebraic principles of interpretation. Quote, "For ships of Kittim shall come against him," referring to Antiochus Epiphanes, "and in his rage he shall turn against the Jews, and arms shall stand on his part, and they shall pollute the sanctuary, take away the daily sacrifice, and place the abomination that makes desolate," unquote. What Daniel prophesied here was fulfilled historically in 168 BC, 400 years after Daniel wrote this, when the Greco-Roman king Antiochus Epiphanes, who was part of the Amalek bloodline, invaded Jerusalem, desecrated and polluted the temple, and then erected a statue on the altar with his face carved into the idol, pretending to be the god Zeus. Now, I want you to know the timetable when that event took place. I explained earlier that one of the dates to take note of is Hanukkah. This is the exact time period on the Hebrew calendar when Antiochus polluted the temple. So please remember this time period, Hanukkah. Let me pause a minute to make an observation that, frankly, I have just recently seen. This verse in Daniel seems to be divided into two parts. Part one concerns the emperor's rage against the Jews and polluting the temple with something designed to defile it. If the temple is defiled, there can be no daily sacrifice because the priests have to clean the temple before a proper sacrifice can be made. So that's part one. But the second part is when Antiochus places the abomination that makes desolate on the altar. This is what's called the abomination of desolation, and we're going to explore that next time in part five. So what this tells me is that we're dealing with two separate attacks aimed directly at Israel by Antiochus. The first was to pollute the temple and prevent proper sacrifice. And at some later point, he set up his statue on the altar. Now, in this episode, we're going to focus on just the pollution itself because it's simply too much to squeeze all of everything into this one episode. Now, rabbis and biblical scholars have always seen that Antiochus is a picture of the Antichrist who makes a covenant with Israel at the beginning of the seven-year tribulation. And they believe that the Antichrist will desecrate the third temple in the same way. But what I want to show you is how this pandemic and the vaccine rollout seem to perfectly fulfill Daniel's prophecy. After breaking out each word and phrase in the Daniel passage from the Hebrew to English, according to what was happening during that Hellenistic period when Israel was under Roman control, here is my metaphorical interpretation. Quote, "Something is being shipped by Hellenistic one-world forces, using arms as stretched out, boring a hole through the skin to deliver something designed to pollute the temples or bodies of God's people." Unquote. Now, I am presenting to you for consideration two things. Number one, that Daniel's use of the word temple could have a metaphorical meaning. God may have shown him the temple in his vision so he would use that word. But consider the other biblical meaning of the word temple. The Apostle Paul wrote in 1 Corinthians 6, "Do you not know that your bodies are temples of the Holy Spirit who is in you, whom you have received from God?" Daniel would not have had access to this meaning back then, but God knew. So looking at this passage through that lens, Hellenistic forces bored a hole through the skin with something to pollute temples or bodies of God's people. That's one way we can look at this. Another word in Daniel's passage that could also have metaphorical meaning is the term arms, with most people thinking that it means armed forces. I believe this phrase, too, could also have a secondary meaning, which Daniel would have known nothing about 2,500 years ago. What if this so-called army, referred to as a force, is not literal? What if these armed forces were invisible, molecular, and microscopic? Could this force be billions of nanotech molecular structures traveling through holes bored by syringes and injected into the arms of everyone on the planet? This interpretation fulfills Daniel's prophecy to the letter. It matches exactly what we've lived through during the pandemic and is completely in line with what we have learned about the kind of snare Amalek would devise to entrap God's people. What makes this so difficult is that we cannot imagine thinking in such devious ways. That's why God warned us and why He's warning us now. You need to know that the technology does exist to insert into people microscopic nanorobots made of graphene oxide. The links I provide you will show these metallic particles taken from vials by reputable scientists and magnified under microscopes. But please do not panic. This sounds horrible, and it is. But this is part one in the nefarious scheme that I call the Amalek snare. But God has a way out. Let's fast forward almost 2,500 years from Antiochus polluting the temple during Hanukkah to Hanukkah in the year 2020. I want you to see two significant events that took place. First, the 25th of Kislev, which was the beginning of Hanukkah in 2020, was the very day when the FDA issued emergency use of the Pfizer vaccine. What this says to me is that during the celebration of Hanukkah in 2020, commemorating the dedication of the temple, the first shot was given in the UK, the first shot was given in the United States, and the first shot was given in Israel. During Hanukkah, the temples of millions of people all over the world, many of whom love God, were invaded and polluted by a substance genetically created to defile. Now, you may disagree with me, and I respect your right to your opinion, but this scheme has all the earmarks of the ancient snare of Amalek. A second event happened just 3 days after Hanukkah 2020. This was an unusual alignment in the heavens between Jupiter and Saturn, their closest alignment in 800 years. It's called the Great Conjunction and occurs when Jupiter overtakes Saturn in its orbit. Now, why is this significant? Jupiter is the Roman name for Zeus, who was considered in Greece to be the king of the gods. It was the image of Zeus that, you recall, Antiochus set up on the altar. Now, what makes this especially important is that this takeover in the heavens by Jupiter happened on the 6th of Tevet. On the Hebrew calendar, the 10th of Tevet, just 4 days later, is appointed by God as a day of fasting, because this date was when the siege began in Jerusalem by both Babylon and Rome, hundreds of years apart. Now, what this could mean is that behind the scenes of all that was going on during the COVID pandemic and vaccine rollout, a siege was taking place in the heavens with evil angelic forces positioning themselves over earth. In closing, I realize that what I have shared today is a lot. But I wanted you to see here the complexity and the cunning and the deceit behind what we have all lived through. The real target in all of this was Israel, and they have fallen greatly into this snare. Next time I will share some recent revelations concerning how they pulled this off. And most importantly, if you or those you care about have fallen into this snare, I want to give you some biblical tools that God gave us to use not only to get out of the snare, but to begin healing and be able to help others. Whenever Aaron and Hur held up Moses' arms, God's people were victorious. Holding up Moses' arms means to return to the study of Torah. Thank you so much for listening. You will find this episode, Uncovering the Ancient Snare, Part 4, on my podcast site at candacelong.com/podcast. I'm Candace Long. Join me again next time for Lessons in the Latter Days. God bless. Coming up next is part 5 of Uncovering the Ancient Snare, which is even more diabolical. The enemy wants nothing more than to cut your life short or have something to accuse you of before the heavenly courts and keep you out of the kingdom. This is why studying the Torah is a critical spiritual discipline that we all need to be doing. Every week, God shows us the dangers that are coming and how we can navigate through them safely to the kingdom. I'll be back with more after the break.
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3: The midterms are almost here, and Republicans could be in deep trouble. Polls show Democrats leading in key races. Tonight, Rob Finnerty on Newsmax reveals the growing threat from the DSA and the radical left. With less than 60 days to go, Finnerty says it's time for the GOP to hit the panic button. The House may go, and control of the Senate is up for grabs. Gas prices, mortgage rates, health care, and out-of-control national debt. Americans are angry, and the progressive left wants total control of Congress. Tallarico, El Sayed, AOC, Bernie Sanders. Finnerty reveals President Trump's secret plan to fight back and what you can do to help him. Don't miss Finnerty tonight at 8 p.m. Eastern on Newsmax. 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
12: This is Albert Moeller for townhall.com. The morning of September 11, 2001 was stunningly beautiful. It was a promising day as it started, and yet it would end as a day of horror that would be indelibly etched into the American psyche. Those beautiful skies carried mass murder and terror. Through those skies flew airliners turned into massive bombs, carrying human passengers who were exploded into dust. The sight of the airliners flown into the twin towers of the World Trade Center, smoke rising from the Pentagon, and then the towers burning and twisting and falling. All of it was shown on television screens over and over again. Americans were shocked and declared that the world would never look the same again. The 25th anniversary of 9/11 demands serious moral reflection. Sadly, the anniversary also underlines massive questions about America's role in the world, about the war on terror, and about the stark moral realities of our times. We know this. We need to pray. May God bless, guide, and protect the United States of America.
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10: I'm Candace Long with another lesson in the latter days that is probably the most troubling of all my teachings. Uncovering the Ancient Snare, Part 5, The Abomination of Desolation. What drew me to this series, other than the Holy Spirit, of course, is this is one of the last warnings that Moses gave the people. He was saying, "I know you're standing on the edge of the kingdom, but you're about to be hit with an attack you never saw coming. Stay alert." Now you may find while listening that you have fallen into this snare. If so, do not panic. According to my research, millions around the world also fell into it. Now, this scheme may seem unbelievably evil and twisted. That's why the prophet Daniel referred to this final beast, or the final kingdom in power at the end of days, as terrible and dreadful. I encourage you just to listen. Don't worry about taking notes, because I will provide a free transcript for you because of its importance. May the Lord cover you with divine protection as you listen. I'm Candace Long with Lessons in the Latter Days, offering biblical commentary to make sense of the times that we're living in. Today is the final episode of the mini-series called Uncovering the Ancient Snare. Part 5 is called The Abomination of Desolation. It uncovers the final piece that Daniel warned would come in the latter days. First, I want to set the stage for where we are in the biblical timeline. Jesus said in Matthew 24 and Luke 17, "As were the days of Noah, so it will be the coming of the Son of Man." I want to lay out for you two stages that unfolded in Noah's day. We'll look at those, and then we'll fast forward to see if they are manifesting in our day. Noah's stage number one involved the genetic pollution of the human race that began almost 6,000 years ago. Here are the five steps in how this unfolded. Number one, 200 watcher angels abandoned the place that God assigned them, and they came to earth. Number two, those angels chose to have sex with earthly women, mixing angelic DNA with human DNA and creating a new race of people called Nephilim. Number three, these Nephilim continued to pollute the human race by intermarrying, and they taught the people forbidden knowledge of how to mix one species with another through genetic engineering. This in turn polluted the food supply, and the whole civilization ended up being nourished by genetically modified food. Number four, they mixed animal DNA too, one species with another, producing hybrids. And all of this made God furious because it destroyed His created order. And number five, Genesis 6 tells us, quote, "The earth was corrupt," meaning polluted or defiled, "for all flesh corrupted His way," meaning God's way. The way God intended for His creation could not even be seen anymore. Noah's stage number two describes what the culture was like, and here are six things that God recorded. Number one, the people refused to listen to any godly authority. Number two, the earth was filled with violence. Number three, the intermarriages of the mixed DNA population affected everybody but eight people. Number four, sexual perversion was off the charts. Homosexuality, incest, pedophilia, and bestiality. Number five, they robbed and plundered each other. And number six, God had enough and started releasing judgments, hoping the people would repent. And the first judgment was food shortages. So here's the bottom line. When these two stages ran their course, God began to separate His people from the culture. Now, in studying the history of the fallen angels, I noticed how much they were involved in genetic experiments. Their own records from early civilization show that their Sumerian god, spelled with a little g, was the chief scientist in DNA manipulation and gene splicing. Now, this means this technology is not new. It existed thousands of years before our biblical record was written. This is part of what's referred to as the forbidden knowledge that man was never meant to seek. God knew that once it was released, we would destroy ourselves just like happened in Noah's day. But the enemy has been waiting patiently for years and years for an open door for this technology to surface again. Let's turn now and look at our generation. Today's stage one began with an alien invasion, too. In the 1950s, when beings from another world made a deal with President Eisenhower. They promised to give us their space travel technology if we would give them permission to do biological experiments on humans and cattle. Now, we have data from 1997 reported by the late Bible teacher and astrophysicist Chuck Missler. And it shows that around 3% of the U.S. population had abduction experiences in which alien DNA was inserted into over 9 million people. Now, with all of the intermarriages over the last 60 years, the spread of this mixed DNA population has grown tremendously. Today's Stage 2 is a 9-point overview that shows the same kind of increase in genetic pollution and in divine judgment. Number 1, in 1935, DNA was discovered. Number 2, in 1966, the Church of Satan was founded. Now, this was during the free love movement when young people threw away all sexual restraint. Number 3, in 1973, Roe v. Wade legalized abortion to deal with the increase in unwanted pregnancies, and this opened a huge door to divine judgment. Number 4, in 1980, the Supreme Court voted to allow patents on living organisms. This opened another huge door to God's judgment. Corporations poured money into genetic research to create new species, and investors got rich off this new technology. Number 5. In 1982, the FDA approved the first genetically modified organism. And over the next 40 years, a biblical generation, like the days of Noah, our civilization is now nourished by genetically modified food. Number 6. God holds the United States most responsible for this pollution than any other country, since we are the world's leading GMO food exporter. Number 7. I believe a correlation exists between the rise in the number of our polluted DNA population and food supply on the one hand, with the explosion of perversion, violence, and corruption on the other. Number 8, in the 1990s, scientists introduced genetic splicing technology and began cloning chunks of human DNA and manipulating them however they want to. And number 9, the human genome was published, and DNA research, gene splicing, and mixing species has exploded. That, along with artificial intelligence, robotics, and nanotechnology. And corporations and investors are making billions off of this technology. So here is our bottom line. Like Noah's day, many believers who stand firmly against this direction no longer feel safe, and many are moving their families away from big cities, storing up provisions and hunkering down as God's judgment increases. So how does this COVID vaccine fit in? In part 4, I introduced my findings, showing that the vaccine is just like one of the snares that Amalek's descendants pulled off over 2,100 years ago, and how that same snare showed up during the vaccine rollout. Let me break down Daniel's prophecy in chapter 11, verses 30 and 31, so you can see this more clearly. Here's the passage as written in most Bibles. Quote, "Ships of Kittim shall come against him," referring to Antiochus Epiphanes, "and in his rage he shall turn against the Jews, and arms shall stand on his part, and they shall pollute the sanctuary, take away the daily sacrifice, and place the abomination that makes desolate," unquote. This prophecy was historically fulfilled in 168 BC when the Greco-Roman king Antiochus Epiphanes invaded Jerusalem. He polluted the temple and erected a statue of Zeus on the altar. Now, I want to examine the Hebrew phrases that Daniel used and interpret them metaphorically, since that is the preferred way that God speaks. Phrase number one is the ships of Kittim. In Judaism, Kittim refers to Rome, which delivered Hellenism to the world. The word ships comes from the word sava, which means to establish or set something in place. So whatever this something is, targets Jews and is motivated by intense hatred. In phrase number two, Daniel says, arms shall stand on his part, and they shall pollute the sanctuary. The Hebrew word for arms is zeruah, which means the arm as stretched out. The Hebrew for pollute is halal, which means to bore a hole in something or open up a wedge for the purpose of polluting. This is metaphorically what a syringe does. It bores a hole into an outstretched arm to deliver something into the body. Phrase number three tells us what they wanted to pollute. Daniel said it was the sanctuary, which is another name for the temple. Now, what does the word temple mean metaphorically? The Apostle Paul tells us in 2 Corinthians 6, "For we are the temple of the living God. As God said in Isaiah 52, I will live in them and move among them, and I will be their God, and they shall be my people." Both testaments teach that our bodies are temples that God wants to dwell in. So let's look at this metaphorically. Something is being shipped by Hellenistic one-world forces, using arms that are stretched out, boring a hole through the skin to deliver something designed to pollute the bodies of people. Now, this interpretation aligns perfectly with Daniel's prophecy. To confirm this meaning even more, both of these events, Antiochus polluting the temple and the vaccine rollout in 2020, both of them happened during the same time period on the Hebrew calendar. It was during the festival of Hanukkah. Now, to drive home this interpretation even more is that Hanukkah is also referred to as the feast of the dedication of the temple. This is not a coincidence. This is God's marvelous metaphorical language at work to give us an important sign of confirmation and to impart wisdom. In phrase number four, these so-called armed forces appear to have a metaphorical meaning too. Rather than them being a literal army, the phrase could refer to an army that is invisible, molecular, and microscopic, such as the graphene oxide structures that scientists have found in vaccine vials when they are put under high-powered microscopes. And the final phrase, number five, is the part that we'll be focusing on most, and this is the part that is most disturbing. It concerns placing what's called the abomination that makes desolate on the altar. And it was this action that ignited the wrath of the Lord. The Hebrew word for abomination refers to an actual idol or the likeness of a disgusting and detestable thing pretending to be God. And the word desolate means to bring about destruction. This is what Antiochus literally did, in that he carved an exact likeness of Zeus and put the statue on the altar of the temple. Metaphorically speaking, this could mean that an exact likeness of a false god is placed inside a person who is presenting himself as a living sacrifice to God, as Paul encouraged us to do in Romans 12. An abomination of desolation has to be an exact likeness. It could be a picture, a carved statue, a fingerprint, or a DNA sample. All of these are exact likenesses of a person. Now, with genetic engineering so advanced, we are able to splice a DNA gene from the blood of Satan himself, replicate it, put it inside a vial, and inject that into people. Yes, the thought is disgusting and diabolical, but what you need to understand is that with today's technology, it is doable. This was confirmed by a book I recently came across written by Nobel Prize-winning chemist Jennifer Doudna, and it's called A Crack in Creation, Gene Editing and the Unthinkable Power to Control Evolution. Now, Doudna is the one who pioneered the CRISPR gene editing technology. So as I'm reading along, my antennas suddenly went crazy when I read this sentence, because this was the missing piece that I'd been looking for. Here's what she wrote, quote, "Viral vectors are one of the most effective ways we know to insert genes into a cell's genome and alter the genetic code of living organisms," unquote. Now, this is scientific terminology, so let me try to translate it. She used the term viral vector. That means the virus is a delivery system, like a UPS truck. And a virus, by its molecular structure, is genetically suited to carry a DNA gene from one organism into someone else's bloodstream and then alter their genetic code. What was a shock to me was realizing that inserting the COVID vaccine into people was not the end game, as I and a lot of others had thought it was. Rather, the vaccine was the means. The virus inside of it was the vehicle through which the elite could insert what they really wanted to get inside people's bodies. And what was it? I believe it was an actual blood gene from Satan himself, and they needed a virus genetically created to deliver it. Many may disagree with me, but this is my conclusion based on a lot of research. A blood gene from Satan would contain his exact DNA likeness. We know that he wants to be worshipped as God. So this would qualify biblically to be an abomination of desolation. Now, if what I'm saying is really what happened, I believe only the elite know about this. I do not believe the majority of scientists and medical experts understand the diabolical purposes this technology is being used for. And that's why Daniel warned that this fourth kingdom is dreadful and terrible. But remember, we are dealing with entities that are not fully human. They know how to pull off something of this magnitude, and those they choose to share this knowledge with are in very high international positions of wealth and power. The minions do their bidding and get rich, and the majority of people like us fall into a snare that is as old as time. Now, if this theory sounds preposterous, let me remind you that Jesus said the day of the Lord would be just like the days of Noah. What happened then? The blood in over 99% of the people on the planet was polluted and compromised genetically by Nephilim blood, which contained the DNA imprint of Satan. This is what ignited God's wrath to bring about the flood. And this is what Amalek's snare is designed to do. To anger God so much so that the door would open to destroy his people. Now, if I stopped here, this story would be hopeless. But I have good news. If you or someone you love has taken the vaccine and this makes sense to you, I want to share some biblical tools that show how to get out of this snare. Now, before I share them, I need to explain that there are two snares at work here. One snare is especially targeted to Jews. The word teaches us that Israel will become even more aligned with Amalek, or the New World Order, just like it did in the days of the Roman Empire. The religious community will become more and more Hellenistic, turn away from the Torah, and fall deeper into deception. That will open the door for them to receive the man of sin, believing him to be the Messiah, only it will be the Antichrist. This man will lead them in the rebuilding of the third temple. And finally, Daniel's prophecy will again be fulfilled literally when the false Messiah turns against Jews during

I'm Candace Long with Lessons in the Latter Days. My teachings explore the biblical signs of the end of days to make sense of what we're living through and help you find your place in it. I hope you tune in often. Against the virus, not you. So I claim her for myself. Now that would be a reasonable accusation. But here's the core of the issue. Suzanne accepted Jesus into her life and wants to follow him. But the way this snare was designed, she now has Jesus and the likeness of Satan inside of her. In 2 Corinthians 6, the Apostle Paul addresses this very issue. Quote, "What agreement has the temple of God with idols? For we are the temple of the living God. Therefore, come out from them and be separate from them, says the Lord Almighty." Unquote. So how does Suzanne make a good confession? Now, this needs to be in her own words, but I'm going to list 7 abbreviated points that I recommend. Number 1, she should confess what she did and why. If she regrets taking the vaccine and trusting that to keep her safe rather than God, admit her error. Number 2, she needs to verbally pull down the genetic image that may have been placed in the vaccine and cast out any cellular, molecular part that belongs to the enemy in the name of Jesus. Number 3, she must cancel every assignment that the enemy has against her, confessing God's promise in Isaiah 54, "No weapon formed against you shall prosper." Number 4, she must place herself under the lordship of Jesus the Messiah, whose blood covers every sin, and receive the promise given in 1 John 5 that says, "This is the confidence which we have in him, that if we ask anything according to his will, he hears us. And if we know that he hears us in whatever we ask, we know that we have obtained the requests made of him." Number 5, I recommend she go to her pastor or a trusted minister to pray over her and anoint her to be cleansed from every defilement of body, soul, and spirit. Number 6, dedicate herself to prayer and the study of God's word each day and grow in the spiritual disciplines of our Jewish forefathers. And number 7, she should then go forth and live her life freely before the Father, trusting that he is a merciful God and welcomes us when we repent. Now, because this teaching was heavy, I decided to make available a free transcript so you can study this for yourself. You'll find a link to the transcript in the description notes to this episode, Uncovering the Ancient Snare, Part 5, The Abomination of Desolation. Just go to my podcast page at CandaceLong.com and search for this episode. In closing, Romans 8 asks the question, who shall separate us from the love of Christ? Can a vaccine separate us? No. Psalm 138 says, though you walk in the midst of trouble, the Lord preserves your life. He stretches out his hand against the wrath of your enemies, and his right hand delivers you. He is such a merciful God and understands the level of deception that we wrestle with every day. I want to thank you for listening. I'm Candace Long. I hope you join me again next time for Lessons in the Latter Days. The entire series, Uncovering the Ancient Snare, is available as an illustrated digital monograph, which includes all of my resources. 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
7: Foundations of Freedom, a look at America's founding principles and the leaders who shaped our nation.
8: Ronald Reagan understood that preserving liberty required more than defending it. It had to be taught. In his 1989 farewell address, Reagan warned America about the danger of losing its national memory. If we forget what we did, we won't know who we are. Reagan understood that a free nation cannot preserve principles its people no longer understand. Every generation must learn why America's freedoms matter, understand the sacrifices that secured them, and accept the responsibilities that come with self-government. Liberty cannot be simply inherited. It must be intentionally passed from one generation to the next. Because when we fail to teach the meaning of freedom, we eventually lose the will to preserve it. So, are we preparing the next generation merely to inherit liberty, or teaching them why it is worth preserving?
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12: 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And, you know, I'm not a Buddhist or a Muslim or a Hindu, so I guess I'm a Christian. 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We're lost.
11: 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I'm David Jay, thanking you for joining us today as we listen, learn, and are challenged by God's Word, the Bible. 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This September, Pastor Jack Hibbs is honored to feature Stop in the Name of God by his late friend Charlie Kirk. While Charlie was known for courageously speaking to the issues of our day, this book reveals another side of his heart, a desire to help believers rediscover God's gift of Sabbath, rest, and dependence upon Him. 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On today's edition of Real Life Radio, Pastor Jack continues his series called 2 Peter Combat Faith with his message called Look What You've Become. 2 Peter is a short letter written by the Apostle Peter to encourage us to stand firm and to grow in our faith. And here, Peter shows us that a real relationship with Christ will actually change who we are. You see, when we truly follow Jesus, there's a visible difference in our lives. It's not just about believing. It's about the kind of transformation that makes the people around us say, "Look what you've become." So today, Pastor Jack reminds us that becoming a servant of Christ is a choice we make out of our love for Him. When we willingly surrender our own plans and give ourselves fully to Him, we discover that our faith in Christ is the most precious thing we could ever possess. Now, with his message called "Look What You've Become," here's pastor and Bible teacher Jack Hibbs.
12: Man marries a woman, and according to the Bible, he is to be to her a servant, a doulos. He is to love on her. He is to take care of her. He is to honor her. He's to see to it that she develops most as a godly woman as possible. And he leads her in the ways of Christ. And she sees and she understands, wow, this man is amazing. I'm safe with him. I can trust him. This is a godly man. And that man becomes a doulos to her, just as why? As Jesus became a doulos, as it were, to the church. He serves you. He serves us. He blesses us. That's a marriage. That's a husband, a servant to his wife. We're not lords. We're servants. And that all happens by a decision of the will. I will. All of Jack surrenders to living out my godly purpose as God gave me life. He gave me a wife, and my job is to be her husband according to God's definition. Listen, I'm going to tell you right now, and that's no revelation to Lisa. I do not live to please her. God never told me to do that. God has called me to please him. And God is most joyful when she's blessed. Are you hearing what I'm saying? She said, man, what if I live with a horrible, ungodly woman? Listen, you bless her as though she were Jesus himself, because you're going to be blessing him. Yeah, but she doesn't like it. We're not talking about her. We're talking about your relationship with your God. Bless her. And Peter comes along and says, this is the life of a believer that's going to be a true believer, is that they take their will and they say, you know what? My body wants to do that. My body wants to do the other. But my will, I decide to lay down my life. And you think about that pregnant mom now loving on that baby. She willfully lays down that commitment. She forsakes all these other pleasures and joys because she's all about that baby. And God is saying to the Christian that we'd be all about Christ being formed in us and doing what the Lord would have us to do. This is serious stuff, church. Did you know if I was preaching this message in the first century, the people would probably be sleeping right now because it would bore them. This is normal Christianity. We say, just come forward, accept Jesus, just raise your hand. And people say, well, yeah, I accepted the Lord 20 years ago. So you prayed a prayer back then? Yeah. Did you wake up this morning and say, Jesus, here I am, take all of me? Oh, no, I did that 20 years ago. Oh, my dear friend, you're probably not a Christian. You're just a believer. Jesus in Matthew 13 says that such people are believers, and they believe for a while, but when the difficulties or temptations of the world come in upon them, they give up. Are you born again? All those who have been born again know that they've been born again. You know that you've been born, haven't you? The same is true about life in the Spirit. And then he goes on to say in verse 1, it says, to those who have obtained like precious faith with us by the righteousness, and stop right there, to those who have obtained like precious faith with us by the righteousness. You should circle the word the. It's not a righteousness. It is the righteousness. It means, are you listening, everybody? Nobody? Some of you? The righteousness, it's the righteousness of Jesus Christ himself. It's not your righteousness. Not a righteousness. It's the definite article. The righteousness. Right? What is this precious faith? It's the faith that is in Jesus' righteousness, what he's done. It's because of your faith. If somebody were to say to you, look what you've become. You're an instrument in the hand of God. It's because, listen, it's because you have a purpose. You understand that? And it's because that you have put your faith in him. And Peter says that it's, I love this. This is big, burly Peter. Remember, he's the big, big, burly fisherman. According to church history, he was huge. Big, big Jewish Galilean fisherman. And, you know, you wonder how Peter, I wonder what he had sounded like.
13: My name's Peter. Let's go fishing.
12: We love him because he was a big bumbling goof. He always made a mistake in the Bible. He's always getting in trouble. He's always saying the wrong thing at the wrong time. Jesus has to rebuke him over and over again. Oh, you love him though, don't you? You just love him. Peter walks on water. We forget about that. He walks on water. All the guys are crying in the boat. We're going to die. We're going to sink. And Peter's like, had enough. Bunch of screaming little babies. And then he sees Jesus out there walking on the storm. And I'm wondering if Peter's thinking, these guys are driving me nuts. I can't take their squealing any longer. And oh, good. There's Jesus walking on the water. I'm out of this boat. And he says, Lord, can you imagine storm raging? Lord, if it's you, ask me to come to you. That's huge faith. I will be able to recognize if it's you, Jesus, because you're the only one in the universe that would respond to what I'm about to ask. You're the only one wild enough to say what I think you're going to say. If it's you, tell me to walk to you. And Jesus says, right on, walk to me. Peter, that was it. You don't see him hesitating. That's it. See you guys. And he steps out and he's walking to Jesus on the water. That's Peter. You gotta love the guy. Peter's the one now, big burly Peter. Three times in this gospel, in this epistle, he'll use the word precious. Precious. It means of extreme or ultimate value or worth. It is the most valuable thing that you can possess. Not millions of dollars, not the Hope Diamond, not gold. According to the Bible declares the greatest thing that you can possess is faith in Christ. Do you understand that? Man, listen, if you're a multi-mega millionaire and you're sitting here today because somebody just forced you to come and you're thinking, I don't need this. I got all the money in the world. Do you understand your heart can skip a beat in the next 10 minutes? Do you understand you can reach down to like put your shoes on and feel a lump in the back of your leg or something, or in your, go to scratch your temple because you got an itch and you feel a lump in your head? And then what are you going to do when all the money in the world can't help you? You're going to want to get rich quick by having faith in the Lord Jesus Christ. He'll walk you through all that stuff, and if you drop dead, you only graduate. How's that? What a deal. So what if he doesn't heal me? Oh, he'll heal you, all right. He'll take it away, or he'll take you up. That's one thing, Christians, remember, we always get healed. So my mom just died believing in Jesus. She got healed. She's fine now. She's with him. To obtain a like precious faith with us by the righteousness. So this probably would be a good place to end, and that is, let me give you this challenge then about where our faith is at. I opened up by asking you if your faith is something that has changed you. Has Jesus Christ changed you? Can your husband say about your faith, you've changed? Look what you've become. Can your wife say that about you, sir? You know, you accepted the Lord 5 years ago. You're absolutely not the person that you were. You've changed. Look what you've become. Listen, only you can do this to yourself. And please, I beg of you, I beg of you, do this to yourself. Ask yourself, when I considered the time or the place of having accepted Jesus Christ, I have changed in these areas of my life. God has changed me. If you cannot say that. I had a man come up to me after last service and he said, I accepted Christ years ago. He said, I still battle cussing. I still battle drinking. I still battle abusing my wife. I've alienated my children. He went down this list and I said, tell me what's changed since you've accepted Christ. And he said, I can't think of anything that's changed. And I said, my dear man, you're not a Christian. He said, I thought you said you believe in the sovereignty of God. Oh, I do. And in that sovereignty of God, when he comes into a person's life, do you think he sits there idle? You think the Holy Spirit twiddles his thumbs? And that man told me, I feel so guilty every day. And I said, the reason why you feel guilty every day is because you are guilty every day. Listen to him, I told him. And that man, by the way, he was an older man. And I say that to give people hope because older people, very few older people ever accept Christ. Did you know that? Because they're hardened. He began to shake. His wife began to put her arm around him. He began to shake and he began to cry. And he said, I need Jesus in my life. I said, would you agree with me that you've been a believer in Jesus, but you never put your faith in him? He goes, that's exactly who I am. I'm ready to do that today. And he prayed. And he made that decision today. Do your coworkers know that you follow Jesus? The old saying, it's a cute old saying, but it's powerful. If you were arrested for being a Christian, would they have enough evidence to convict you?
14: 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And now, let's get back to today's message. Once again, here's Pastor Jack.
12: If you were arrested for being a Christian, would they have enough evidence to convict you? We joke around about that, but that happens in North Korea. It happens in Saudi Arabia. Can your kids say, man, there's no doubt about it, my dad was changed. Watch this. Watch first image, guys. Ladies and gentlemen, family, what is this?
15: Orange.
12: It's an orange. What do you expect from an orange?
15: Juice.
12: Don't expect much else other than that. Orange juice. It's an orange. We all agree it's an orange. Pretty obvious. Next picture. What is that? Yeah, airplane. Yeah, I mean. Pretty simple. We all agree. Next picture. What is this? Oh my goodness. Some of you went, and some, I heard some here go, ooh. A donut. It's a donut. And last service, some woman said, but it's got sprinkles on it. But there's no doubt about it. Whatever your reaction is, it's a donut. What do you expect from a donut? What donuts give? Whatever. I don't care. It's what they give. Okay. Next image. What does this give? Listen to your silence. Immediately you went quiet. Tell me, what are we looking at? Male, female. By the way, this image, by the way, this is the international computer-generated image of a male and a female of all the ethnic groups of the world, computer-generated into a male and a female. If the world were put in a blender and poured into a mold, this is the image of the average mean human on earth right here. Male, female. What do you know about them? Nothing. What is their worldview? We don't know. What do they believe? What do they think about Jesus? If in the Roman Empire 2,000 years ago, the demand upon them would be, is Jesus Lord or is Caesar Lord? We don't know what they would say. You want to know why we don't know? Is because we don't know them. You don't expect anything from these people. You'd have to get to know them. And after you get to know them, then you can report in on who they are. Are you with me? It's very simple. We live like this. So I understand with what I'm about to say, this church could be emptied next Sunday. I understand that. If I'm preaching and teaching the Bible to get you back, then I'm failing my God. It is my calling to introduce you to the truth. There's no way I can know what they believe unless I get into their world and live with them. But if I lived with them 24/7 in 30 days, I can tell you pretty much all about their life, a whole lot. I can tell you if she's insecure or not. I can tell you if he's into porn or not, or he's just a gamer, or he's into none of those things. He's extremely mathematically gifted. He's really bright. I could tell you that he likes to play soccer. Then I could tell you that she loves to paint. He looks very subdued, but he's got a bad temper when he's pushed. She has issues when it comes to trusting people. If I ask them, who's Jesus? You see, the truth of the matter is, for all of us in this room, there's no way, only you know, who you really are in 30 days' time. The Bible would have us all be deaf and not hear what's coming out of our mouths. Think about your own life, and I'll think about mine. And for the last 42 years, I've claimed to be a Christian verbally. But now you move inside my house and you watch me 30 days, 24/7. You see what I watch. You see how I speak to my wife. You see how I treat my dog. You see how I talk to my kids. You see, are you with me? Do you see and hear how I talk to my grandkids, my neighbors? And at the end of 30 days, that person who's viewing my life then concludes, based upon this, that his profession of faith matches or does not match what this describes as a Christian. I can't put it any more clear. And we have to stop. We have to stop thinking that because our car has a Christian sticker on it and we go to church sometimes and, I'm not a Buddhist or a Muslim or a Hindu, so I guess I'm a Christian. I was born in America. We're lost. And if this is the anemic, powerless Christianity that God talked about, then we're in trouble. Thank God it's not. And Peter's challenge to us is, have you shared in this like, precious, so valuable, most valuable faith that you could ever have? Father, we thank you. Lord, I am terrorized by the reality of your word and the seriousness of it. The gravity. When we think about the glories of heaven and what your Bible describes of heaven, we talked about heaven last week. Can't wait to get there. Just got to make sure we're on the right train, on the right path. Jesus, you warned us. You said broad is the way that leads to destruction. Many people are on the path that leads to hell. Narrow is the path that leads to eternal life, and few people find it. Those words rebuke us this morning. Your Bible tells us that you will say someday, it's a prophetic utterance, an eschatological statement of Christ, that there will be many in that day that I will look at and they will say to me, Lord, Lord, did we not do these things? And you will say to them, I never knew you. Depart from me. Lord, in this service right here, right now, may every individual be clear where they're at with you. Heads are bowed, eyes are closed. No one disrupts anybody, please, not at this moment. If today You have come into this place and you have been religious and you have thought that you've been okay, but you realize today that you've only believed in Jesus. You have never been transformed. You have never said to him, I'm your slave. I'll follow you anywhere. I'll do anything for you. And today's the day, because you heard Jesus died on the cross and rose again from the dead for you to become a follower of his. Heads bowed, eyes closed, please. If you raise your hand, I'll acknowledge your hand that you're saying, yes, Lord. And you're doing that publicly. You're saying, yes, Jesus, I want you in my life. Raise your hand high so I can see. God bless you on the aisle. Okay, listen, don't look around, please. There's hands all over the place. If you are saying to yourself right now, gosh, I feel condemned all the time. I feel guilty. I mean, I know I'm not perfect, but you know that argument? That's the Holy Spirit telling you. The believer today should be hearing from the Spirit of God saying, your sins have I removed from you, dear one. As far as the east is from the west, you're mine. And when you live your life daily and when you make a sin and commit a sin, you quickly go, oh, Jesus, please forgive me, Lord, I offended you. And he says, I'm faithful and just to forgive you of your sins. The believer knows it. Do you want that in your life? Raise your hand high, whoever you may be. Okay, you can put your hands down. Thank you. Father, I pray, Lord, for us as a church, and for these, Lord, that are making this decision. Really, we're talking about lordship here, that we're surrendering. My friend, right where you're at today, you tell him right now, Jesus, I put my faith, I put my trust in you. I will not trust this date on the calendar. I will not trust the fact I raised my hand. I will put my trust in the risen Christ who died for me at his cross. I trust him to save my soul. And you would say today, Lord, come into my life and make me your bondservant to live for you. Take over. In Jesus' name.

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7: Lord, we come to you and ask you on behalf of this great nation to accept our thanks for what you have done in this land and for its people. It was true back in the time when George Washington and those that followed him in the presidency were really in many cases wise, like Abraham Lincoln and the freedom that was given to those who were enslaved and a war was fought to free them. It's your will and it's your work, but you do it through your servants. And I thank you for giving us this opportunity, not only to serve you, but to ask you to do it over and over again, that we might be a blessing to the whole world. We thank you that you are a blessing certainly to us, and we ask you all of this in the name of Jesus our Lord, your Son, and our Savior. We thank you in his name. Amen.
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11: 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God is omniscient. He knows everything, and God is omnipotent. He's all powerful. Tuck that in your heart. It will take you through so much. Hebrews 9:27 says, man is destined to die once and after that to face judgment. You see, we all have two appointments ahead of us, every one of us. Death. It's inevitable. It's a part of our future. You don't have to be afraid of it. Get prepared. Because after death is an evaluation. You're going to see the Lord, and he's going to evaluate you on your journey. Just be prepared. It's an open book test.
10: 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We are so glad you're here to listen. Today's message from Pastor Allen is called Through the Water.
11: We talked last week a bit about baptism. I want to continue that in this session. The title's Through the Water because our path of discipleship goes through the pool. You know, we baptize in different ways. There's different structures around it. We don't have to argue those subtleties. They're secondary to the reality that baptism is a part of discipleship. And so we're delighted to consistently make that a part of our community of faith. We've done it in many different ways through the years. We have a baptismal in the church. In fact, we've had more than one. They've been moved and reconfigured, and we keep outgrowing them, which is wonderful. We've done baptisms in the creek. We've done baptisms in swimming pools in homes. We've used the spas in health clubs. Desperation brings creativity. But the point of discipleship and baptism is unmistakable. It didn't begin with Christianity. Baptism is not a uniquely Christian invention. It's something that we received from the Jewish faith. John the Baptizer, that most of you know from your New Testament, was not participating in Christian baptism. He was the forerunner, the predecessor of Jesus, Jesus' cousin. He baptized Jesus. John baptized people into repentance under the old covenant. So we took a tradition that's been a part of the people of God for a long time and have understood it in light of what Jesus did for us through the coaching of Scripture. But to think of it in terms of a particular church or a particular denomination or a particular color of fiberglass in the tank, or all the other silly things that we tend to do to things that God gives to us, would be to miss the larger picture. So I want to take a few minutes and kind of talk a little bit about why I think baptism matters and why it's such an important step and why it should be a celebration. I think there's a tremendous amount of joy. I love to be in the midst of people that are saying yes to the Lord. In fact, I'll go about anywhere in the world to be in the midst of people who are saying yes to the Lord. And so baptism is one of those collections of folks, and it's always exciting to me. Good beginnings, you know, the two most important times in a project about any initiative is the beginning and the ending. If you get started well, and then how you wrap it up, and good beginnings matter. And baptism is typically understood to be a part of the beginning of our spiritual journey. Not the end, it's not a complete thing. There's some things you need to know on a spiritual journey. One is pretty simple. I learned it from Oral Roberts a long time ago. God is a good God. Aren't you glad you drove to church for that nugget? But you need to have the other half of the equation. The devil's a bad devil. And if you don't believe in that, you've got a problem, because the story unravels pretty quickly. And you need to establish in your heart that God is for you and Satan will destroy you. And if you lack that clarity, it brings confusion to so many things. If you own that clarity, it brings a point of navigation to much of your life. It takes much of the temptation out of temptation. If you recognize that the temptation is sourced from evil, you know the ending is destructive, even if in the moment it looks like it promises some sort of pleasure or fulfillment. So, you know, the longer I work on this, the more important it is to me to have kind of simple navigational points. And if you know that the God is for you, and he wants good for you, and the devil intends you harm, it will help you with so many of life's decisions. It truly will. Genesis 1:1, it says, in the beginning, God created the heavens and the earth and everything that's in them for us. That's the introduction to the book. And by the third chapter, Satan rolls in and he says to Adam and to Eve, did God really say? Did God really say? The third chapter of the book, Satan is questioning to humanity what God has promised, and he's still doing it. He says it to you and me. Do you think God really meant that? Do you really believe that? Do you really trust that? Why would you submit yourself to that boundary? Why would you submit yourself to that kind of a generous choice? Why would you serve children? It's your time, it's your life. Because I'm not serving just the children, I'm serving the God that I call Lord. Amen. That's why I do it. Because God has changed my life, and other people made an investment in my life, and I intend to pay it forward. That is why. Did God really say? Yes, God really did say. And because you rebelled against God and you lost your place in his eternal kingdom, I'm not joining you in that. I intend to cooperate with the Lord. There's some things you should know about God. And these are not denominational specific. They're not age specific. Every boundary, every segment of your life, you need to know that God is sovereign. God is sovereign. A lot of fancy language around that. In the plainest way I know, it means God can do what he wants, when he wants, the way he wants, and he doesn't require anyone's permission. He's sovereign. And I'm trying to learn to reconcile my life to that, because sometimes I get mad at God. Do you? I don't like the way you're doing that. Your timing is awful. One of the great freedoms I have come to is that God is able to withstand my rage about his poor job performance. He does not panic when I get a little agitated. He is sovereign. And the assignment of my life is to learn to yield to him. And if I don't necessarily like the instruction at the moment, if I will submit to it, I have found his faithfulness will inform my future. Amen. Those of you who still have some children at home, it's possible that your children might not always agree with your parenting. I know it would be unusual, but it could be possible that they would question your wisdom, your decision, the permissions you're granting or withholding. And they know you're wrong. They do. They lack no clarity on that. They're absolutely certain that you're wrong. In fact, they think you're probably mean. You're bordering on evil. They suspect you're vindictive. If they can find a friend, their friends will confirm it. I mean, you're just being mean-spirited. And as time passes and that maybe the wisdom of your decision kind of accidentally creeps into view, they're not likely to come say it. And unfortunately, I behave that way with the Lord too frequently. God is sovereign. You should also know that God is omniscient. Yes. He knows everything. He knows the ending at the beginning. He knows my thoughts. He knows my feelings. I have trouble sorting out my feelings. You know, in the simple language, God is smarter than we are. There is such freedom in that. God, I don't know. I don't know what to do. I don't know how to react. I don't know what to say. God, I don't know. Help me, please. We did an exercise years ago. I've never forgotten it. So it was a discipleship group we were working with, and we did some things, some initiative games, learning games. And one of them was we made a rope maze. And we blindfolded everybody. And we said, we're going to put you in the maze, and you have to feel your way along the ropes to find your way out. Okay, so we blindfolded everybody, and then we led them and put them in the maze and said, now find your way to the opening. And we said, if you need help, raise your hand. Well, there was no opening. Because I'm a work in progress, and that's just how messed up I am. And every 3 or 4 minutes, you know, we'd say very casually, if you need help, raise your hand. Well, the first time we put him in the maze, and the first time we said, if you need help, raise your hand, a friend of mine raised his hand. He was a surgeon, actually. He raised his hand, and when he did, we went over and took his blindfold off, and he could see there was no way out, so we helped him under the rope. 30 minutes later, now we're repeating that invitation every 60 seconds. There's still people in there. I will find my way out of this maze. Teeth gritted, getting agitated. So finally we stopped and said, okay, everybody, there is no way out. The only way out is to say, I need help. Oh, I ruined the game for you, didn't I? I know. I'll find another way to torment you when we need to. It's okay, but the only way out was to ask for help. But then the other thing we said was there was no instruction given that you couldn't help one another. And all the people that had been out for 30 minutes are standing over here laughing at the people that are groping their way in the darkness. See, if you can admit that God is omniscient, he's smarter than you are, you can say, listen, I need help. Yes. And why is it that amongst those of us that come to church, no matter what our age, I'm not asking for help. I know how to do it. One of the things that we reiterate over and over is let's adopt the posture of learners. I like being around the kids. They're the best learners in the building. They can memorize stuff. They'll learn stuff. I think it isn't just about they're being more nimble. They're more willing to say they don't know. We were doing video some time ago for something we were doing, and Kathy was interviewing a group of kids, and one little girl came over, and she said, Miss Kathy, I'll do the interview, but you know, I don't know everything yet. No adult's going to say that. I know all the important stuff. God is omniscient. He's smarter than I am. So I feel very comfortable in saying to him, God, I need your help. He's also omnipotent. He's all powerful. He can do anything. I have limits to my strength, to my intellect, to my resources, to my connection. I have limits. And so do you. Yes. God doesn't have those limits. He made me out of dust. He can make another one. Jesus walked on the water. He fed a multitude with a happy meal. He called dead people from the grave. He spoke to the wind and the waves. The demons were subjected to his authority. God's not like us. See, that's why we can worship him. It's why we can trust him with our eternity. Yes. See, it's really naive of us to trust God with our eternity, but not trust him with our present. If you can't trust him with the here and now, then why would you trust him with later on? Amen. God is sovereign. God is omniscient. He knows everything, and God is omnipotent. He's all powerful. Tuck that in your heart. It will take you through so much. Hebrews 9:27 says, man is destined to die once and after that to face judgment. You see, we all have two appointments ahead of us, every one of us. Death, it's inevitable. It's a part of our future. You don't have to be afraid of it. Get prepared. Be prepared. Because after death is an evaluation. You're going to see the Lord, and he's going to evaluate you on your journey. Just be prepared. It's an open book test.
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11: In the Sermon on the Mount, Jesus said a half a dozen times, "Do not worry." 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I have a question. Are you living in obedience to Jesus, or are you ignoring him? 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It's called Freedom from Worry. It's really a how-to guide to live a life in the peace that Jesus promised us. 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
11: The fear of God is something, it seems to me, that we have lost a great deal of. Not to cower in terror, but it's really founded more in respect, reverence, a sense of awe. If you understand that God is sovereign and omniscient and omnipotent, it's only logical then to have a great respect for Him. His strength is different from mine. His understanding is different from mine. His power, the realm of His authority is different from mine. He's completely different. God's not like us, just a little better. Completely different. Every thumbprint is different. Every retinal scan says that you're unique. Every ice crystal is different. God knows the numbers of hair on your head. I Googled that this week. I got curious. How many hairs does the average person have on their head? And I'm here to tell you, these data centers they're building, they're laughable compared to what God knows. Every ice crystal is unique. And we've lost a respect for God. You meet somebody who goes, "You know, I don't believe in your God." And you go, "Oh, well, maybe it's..." Oh, I'm sorry, you don't. He's been so good to me. He's changed my life. He's given me a different perspective. You don't have to be threatened or angry, or and I certainly wouldn't be quiet. Oh, I'm sorry. I can't imagine facing life without knowing God was watching over me. It's a fear of God, a respect for God, a reverence for God. I hear people mock God, and I think, oh, I wouldn't do that. I wouldn't do that. I pray for them. Psalm 111. Verse 10 says, "The fear of the Lord is the beginning of wisdom, and all who follow His precepts have good understanding. To Him belongs eternal praise." The fear of the Lord is the beginning point of wisdom. Wisdom is not just the accumulation of information. Wisdom is the right use of information. And if you want to just be the beginning point of wisdom is to bake into your heart and to your worldview a reverence and a respect for God. All who follow His precepts have good understanding. See, you might not have the highest IQ or the greatest gifts or the greatest whatever, but if you'll follow the precepts of God, the Creator of heaven and earth says to you, oh, you have good understanding. I'm not really too concerned who thinks I'm a knucklehead if the Creator says I have good understanding. I want to be highly valued in God's economy. It's a primary objective of my life. And I believe it is for many of you. The fear of the Lord has been greatly diminished among even the people of God. I think I can highlight that. How am I doing? Not very well. Which of the following is more concerning today, just in general culture? Children riding in a car without a seatbelt? That's kind of a panic point. Or keeping the Sabbath holy? Oh, I mean, that's negotiable. We're not under law. No, but still under the Big Ten. See, I grew up in a generation when seatbelts were optional. We didn't have seatbelts. We had parents' arms.
12: That's right.
11: Right? How many of you grew up with a parent going, you're sliding into the floor and they're doing a lot of this, you know. Now you get in the car with this child and you don't give them a chance to buckle up. They start screaming, don't move! We're like, what's wrong? Some of you rode like in the back window of the car. You survived that stuff. It has been baked into us. You can't move the vehicle until you're... I'm not opposed to that. But we've almost completely lost the sense of the Sabbath having any significance. We've lost our respect for God. How about which has greater concern? Carbon emissions? Environmental sensitivity? Or sexual immorality? I mean, we've got international accords. International agreements, the UN has stamped them around environment, and if we don't participate, we are wicked, evil people, an existential threat to the survival of humanity. And we treat God's moral boundaries like they're half-hearted suggestions. Which of the following is more concerning? The right to my choice, and that's sacred, versus my responsibility. We have almost completely, amongst the people of faith, lost a respect or reverence for God. I could give you a much longer list, but we don't have time because we have other things to do. But the good news is that can be rebuilt. And it starts with every one of us submitting ourselves to God. We're celebrating baptism, people beginning a new part of their journey with the Lord. You're going to watch God meet people tonight, not us meet God. He's coming to meet us. And every one of us that will say to the Lord, God, I have diminished you in my life. If we will turn our face to him, he will come meet us.
12: Hallelujah.
11: We don't want to keep bluffing our way through this as if it's inconsequential, because it is. We can know God and we can be at peace with God. We have a universal need amongst us. It's why the church is so important and it's so valuable. In Romans 3, it says, we have all sinned and fallen short of the glory of God. What's our great sin? We fell short of the glory for

0: I'm Candace Long with Lessons in the Latter Days. My teachings explore the biblical signs of the end of days to make sense of what we're living through and help you find your place in it. I hope you tune in often.
1: And God cares about us enough and understood the devastation of ungodliness enough that he asked Jesus to make that sacrifice. Righteousness is the word that describes when sin is neutralized. If sin is made of no effect in your life, the way to describe that is righteousness. If you're righteous, the effect of sin is like, poof. Wow. So the $64,000 question is, well, how do I get some of that? Does Amazon deliver? I'm a Prime member. 2 Corinthians 5:21 tells you, God made him who had no sin to be sin for us, so that in him we might become the righteousness of God. The way we can have our sin, the impact of our sin nullified, is to choose Jesus as Lord of our lives. That's not about joining WOC or the Presbyterians or the Episcopalians or the Methodist or any other group. It's saying, Jesus, be Lord of my life. I want to learn to honor you. And we will learn to do that every day of our lives. If we start at 6 and we live until we're 106, we'll be learning how to do that every day of our lives. One of the great deceptions, and Satan has been very good at it, is convince us that we don't need to continue to grow and learn, that we've done our God business and we're just coasting. If you have imbibed that idea, you are deceived. Public faith is the dividing line. Your faith cannot be private and be transformational. You can come to faith in a private way. You don't need a church or a pastor. You don't need a professional Christian. You don't have to have a priest, a minister. You can meet God in your home. You can meet God in your car. You can meet God in the produce section at the grocery store. God lives in the cookie aisle at the grocery store. But if you go there to pray every day, they'll talk about you. So, you know, you do what you need to. But for your faith to flourish, it has to be public. You've got to be willing to acknowledge it in public. Not in my opinion. I put it in your notes. It's Matthew. Jesus is speaking. Matthew 10. Whoever acknowledges me before men, I will acknowledge him before my Father in heaven. You disown me before men, I'll disown him before my Father in heaven. So one of the things baptism brings is it's a public declaration of something that begins as a private part of your spiritual life.
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7: Ronald Reagan understood that preserving liberty required more than defending it. It had to be taught. In his 1989 farewell address,

0: Reagan warned America about the danger of losing its national memory. If we forget what we did, we won't know who we are. Reagan understood that a free nation cannot preserve principles its people no longer understand. Every generation must learn why America's freedoms matter, understand the sacrifices that secured them, and accept the responsibilities that come with self-government. Liberty cannot be simply inherited. It must be intentionally passed from one generation to the next. Because when we fail to teach the meaning of freedom, we eventually lose the will to preserve it. So, are we preparing the next generation merely to inherit liberty, or teaching them why it is worth preserving?
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7: I was sitting down, the Lord, the Holy Ghost said, confirmation. Confirmation. We've been seeking God's face. Hallelujah. But the key word I want you to know is confirmation. Confirmation means the assurance of God's divine approval. Say, neighbor, I've got God's divine approval. And one thing about Solomon, when he was seeking God, hallelujah, he needed a verification. He needed an endorsement. He needed divine proof. Y'all don't hear what I'm saying? And Solomon ended his prayer in the book of 2 Chronicles. And Solomon ended his prayer. And he got up off his knees. And he lifted up his hand to God. Come on, say, neighbor, I feel that God going to give us his divine approval. Come on and talk with me. For if my people that are called by my name will humble themselves when I meet all of God's conditions. Hallelujah. I believe.

fasting and our prayer. Come on and talk with me. And then when Solomon got through praying, the glory of the Lord, the evidence of divine approval, it filled the house. Said, neighbor, we need that type of endorsement. Hallelujah. No matter what you've been going through. Hallelujah. No matter of your failure or your shortcoming. Solomon got before God and cried out on his hands and knees. Come on and say, yeah. If my people will only get down and cry out to God. I heard the psalmist say, this poor man cried, and the

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No weapon formed against me shall prosper. I need to hear from God. I need a divine manifestation. 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

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Hallelujah. Hallelujah. Hallelujah. Clap your hands and say hallelujah. Clap somebody. Hallelujah. Hallelujah. Give him glory. Give him praise. Thank him. I said thank him. Hallelujah. Hallelujah. I say hallelujah, hallelujah, hallelujah. In 1 Kings, in 1 Kings, it says Solomon, hallelujah, he rose up, huh, before the altar of the Lord, from kneeling down, hallelujah, with his hands spread open to heaven. And he blessed all the congregation. Hallelujah. Hallelujah. With a loud voice. Come on and bless him right now. Come on, say, Lord, I thank you. I thank you, Lord, for what you've done. I thank you for saving my soul. Come on and bless him. With a loud voice. Say, Lord, if it had not been for you on my side, Lord, you brought me through this, you brought me through that, Lord, I will bless your name, for you have kept your promise. Isn't that right? For the Lord is not slack concerning his promise. Come on, shout to God. We've got the answer. Bless him. Thank him. For the Lord's sake, I will be with you. I will never, never leave you. Come on. And when Solomon got off his feet, hallelujah, hallelujah, bent down his head and said, Lord, I thank you for food on my table. I thank you for clothes on my back. I thank you for supplying all my needs. I thank you, you

Yeah. Lord, thank you. Thank you, God. Come on and tell him thank you. Tell you the good God. Isn't he a good God? Isn't he a good God? Solomon said, now, Lord, arise. Arise. Hallelujah. In your strength, O Lord God, hallelujah, arise. Let your name be exalted. He's a good God. Come on, say, he's a good God. Isn't that right? The seventh chapter of 2 Chronicles. It said, when Solomon had finished praying, Lord, I said, when Solomon finished praying, said, neighbor, we'll finish praying. Oh, Lord, arise, fulfill your purpose. Hallelujah. And King Solomon stood up and gave God the praise among all the congregation. Come on and say, yeah. Say, Lord, arise. I need for you to manifest your divine approval. Y'all gonna hear what I'm saying? You that type of God, when we face a challenge like Elijah did, with the prophet of Baal. Y'all don't hear what I'm saying? Don't be afraid. Don't draw back. It's time for God to arise and manifest his glory. He will fight for you. He will show up right on time. Now, Lord, if you know that you got confidence in your prayer, now, Lord, arise, put on your strength, show forth your divine approval. Say, yeah, for you promise, if I be lifted up, I'll draw. Say, now, Lord, arise, put on your strength, arise, show your divine approval. If God be for us, if God is with us,

I need your approval, just like you did on the day of Pentecost. Suddenly, you arrived. There came a sound like a mighty rushing wind.

I feel the confirmation. How many of y'all feel the confirmation? What you promised? What you promised? Hallelujah. You promised your people. Hallelujah. You promised in all your promise, you never fail. Come on and say yeah. Hallelujah. You promise not forsake us. You promise to fight our battle. You promise to give us the victory. You promise, hallelujah, that you will bless us coming in and going out. So Solomon got his confirmation. He got up. Come on and say, he got up. Say, Lord, what you want God to do for you right now? Say, Lord, arise. Put on your strength. Show your proof. Show the divine. Your divine sight. Greater. Say, Lord, I got some problems. I got some circumstances. But Lord, I feel, I know, I have confidence that you hear my prayer. Now, Lord, let the weak say I'm strong. I can do all things through Christ. Now, Lord, by faith, I see it coming. By faith, I'm getting ready for it. God is about to do something. Now, Lord, get

this up because his prayer was heard. Fire came down from heaven. Says fire consumed the sacrifice. God had put in the proof. God said, I'm coming your way. Hold on. Hold on. After the Holy Ghost come upon you, you shall.

Tell the Lord thank you. Tell him thank you. Give him praise right now. Lord. Say, Lord, I thank you. I got the evidence. You promise. And don't you know not one of his promises ever fail? Say, he never failed me yet. Come on and say, he never failed me. Hallelujah. You've been seeking for a better way. You've been preparing your heart for God's blessing. Say, now I'm ready. Now, Lord. Hallelujah. I confess my sins. Hallelujah. Say, I'm willing to change my habit. I'm willing to come back. Say, now, Lord. Right now, Lord. Arise. Hallelujah. Fulfill your promise. Would you promise my father David? Fulfill your promise. Would you promise the church? Having these, therefore, these promises, let us cleanse ourselves. Come on, say, neighbor, I've been fasting. I've been praying. I feel, and I confess, hallelujah. I feel that God already worked on my heart, because every heart problem is a problem of the heart. I heard David say, create in me a clean heart. I feel there's a working going on. My heart has been washed. My heart has been cleansed. Hallelujah. By the word of God. So how can a young man cleanse

your promise. Somebody need the Holy Ghost. Somebody need the Holy Ghost. Now! Now! Arise! Arise! It's my people!

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I will heal, heal, heal, heal. Now fulfill your promise. Holy Ghost, healing, deliverance.

is finished. God has put his divine approval. Says it's finished. I got the confirmation. In my name, you shall cast out devils. In the name, I got it. Fire came down. God consumed the sacrifice on the altar. Said, neighbor, you can get the Holy Ghost right now. I don't have to worry about it because faith sees afar off. Faith prepares for the promise. How many of y'all want the Holy Ghost? You can get it right now, right in your seat. For that God that I serve, he will forgive your sin. He will wash you. If I'm not sin, what can wash away my sin? Nothing but the blood. See, I got the approval. Jesus said on Calvary, it's finished. All the promises of God is nay, nay. And when Solomon got through praying, he got up off his knees, stretched out his hands, and said, Lord, I thank you for all your promises. What you promised me, what he promised you, I'll be your deliverer. I'll be your strength. I'll be your help. I'll be your provider. I will keep you in perfect peace. Say yeah. Say yeah. Say yeah.

about you. I don't know about you. And I ain't studying you. But I see Solomon got off his knees. Said, neighbor, get up. No, get up. Someone need to be on their knees right now. You need to get on your knees and humble yourself. Come on and turn. Make a complete turnabout. Make a get up off your knees. Confess your sin. Tell God, I need thee. Oh, I need thee. Every hour I need thee. Oh, Lord, let the words of my mouth, meditation of my heart, be acceptable in thy sight. Oh, Lord, my strength, my redeemer, hear the voice of your anointing. Lord, don't let me fail. I want to be your bride. Say, neighbor, get up, get up, get up, get up. And say, now I'm ready. I'm prepared to receive your blessing. I'm ready for my healing. I'm ready for my deliverance. I'm ready.

I've got my guarantee. Jesus is the surety of a better promise. I got it. I got it. I got the

0: Solomon prayed. And if you notice chapter 6, he made certain specific petitions before God. But I like the one you said. Now, Lord, if your people fail before your enemies, hear from heaven. Sometimes we fail, God.
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6: Ronald Reagan understood that preserving liberty required more than defending it. It had to be taught. In his 1989 farewell address, Reagan warned America about the danger of losing its national memory. If we forget what we did, we won't know who we are. Reagan understood that a free nation cannot preserve principles its people no longer understand. Every generation must learn why America's freedoms matter, understand the sacrifices that secured them, and accept the responsibilities that come with self-government. Liberty cannot be simply inherited. It must be intentionally passed from one generation to the next. Because when we fail to teach the meaning of freedom, we eventually lose the will to preserve it. So, are we preparing the next generation merely to inherit liberty, or teaching them why it is worth preserving?
7: I feel like nobody is talking about the greatest threat to children right now. You'll hear everyone talking about, oh, it's the school systems, it's this or that. The greatest threat to your child with AI coming out right now, with deepfakes coming out right now, is child sexploitation. 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Where there's lack of knowledge, people will perish. And right now, people are just not knowledgeable about the threats that are out there. There's a docuseries right now called Sexploited in America. I would ask every single parent in the name of Jesus, please go check out this film so that you can guard your children and arm up with knowledge, because this is not just coming fast, this is here.
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11: My wife and I are not movie watchers. Our lives are too busy to spend much time watching movies. But occasionally, notice the emphasis on occasionally, like once or twice a year, on a Saturday night, I'll find something on YouTube that really is inspirational. And recently on a Saturday evening, we had a few hours of relaxation. So I discovered the story of Corrie Ten Boom and her sister, Betsy. Their story is the incredible journey of faith in Nazi Germany that details the experiences in a German concentration camp. The movie produced by the Billy Graham Association, and you can realize as an evangelist that attracted me right away, titled The Hiding Place. It's a classic. It talks about their struggle amid worry, fear, anxiety, and death. It talks about their trust in a sovereign God in the midst of the conflict that they faced. And Corrie made this amazing statement about worry. And as I thought about it, it just touched me in quite remarkable ways. Here's what Corrie says about worry. Worry is carrying tomorrow's load with today's strength. It carries 2 days at once. It's moving into tomorrow ahead of time. Worry does not empty tomorrow of its sorrow. It empties today of its strength. And that statement, worry, does not empty tomorrow of its sorrow, but it empties today of its strength. Corrie was right. Worry saps our energy. It strangles our joy. It destroys our peace. Now, worry, anxiety, and fear impact us physically, they impact us emotionally, and they impact us spiritually. One physician put it this way. He said, worry is that uneasy feeling of becoming overly concerned about a situation or problem. With excessive worrying, your mind and body go into overdrive as you constantly focus on what might happen. Have you ever noticed that when you worry, your mind is always projecting on the screen of your mind the worst case scenario? Worry enables you to look at the future not through the eyes of faith, but through the eyes of fear. Over anxiety about a given situation, imagining that the worst could happen, elevates your blood pressure, negatively impacts heart rhythms, produces stomach ailments, creates chronic fatigue, brings about muscle pain, and causes a whole host of mental phobias. So I want to discuss with you this morning 5 biblical principles to win over worry. Now, I recognize that there are many approaches to worry. There is a psychological approach where people seek counseling when they are overly anxious. There are physical approaches to worry where you try to go out and get more exercise. I'm not discounting any of those, but I want to look at 5 biblical principles that you can apply to real life situations when you feel overly worried that will lift you out of crippling worry and paralyzing fear and life-altering anxiety. Now, these 5 principles increase our confidence in God, who knows our challenges, walks with us in our trials, and gives us strength to cope with our fears. So let's begin. 5 principles. You ready to go? You got your Bible. You got a little notepad.
13: or you have your iPhone. You see, here's principle number one in overcoming worry. Although I may feel worried, God is still in control. Do my feelings determine God's sovereignty? My feelings in no way determine God's sovereignty. When I'm worried, is God still on his throne? When I'm worried, is God still in control of the situation? When I'm worried, has God forgotten all about me? See, our feelings of worry don't determine whether God is in control of the situation or not. God is still in charge, whether I realize that or not. He's still on the throne, working for our best good and his glory. He is still there with his guiding hand in the situation. I may be anxious, but God is calmly moving behind the scenes to solve the problem. I may be fearful, but God is still patiently at work. In the Old Testament, do you know that in the Old Testament, there are about 72 names of God? See, we read in the Old Testament about the name God, but in the Hebrew language, there are at least 72 names of God. They spoke to God's people of his divine sovereignty in each situation. What is sovereignty? It means that on earth things may be in chaos, but there's God still on his throne and God is in control. They spoke to his people of God's calmness in our anxiety. God addressed his people with varying names in the Old Testament to give them confidence of his care, his guidance, and his power. God's people faced multiple challenges. Just think about Israel wandering in the wilderness. I mean, the desert sun could scorch them by day. The challenges they faced were just amazing. The deserts were quite cold in the evening. They had confrontations with shortages of water, shortages of food. I mean, how are they going to deal with that? If you're wandering around in the wilderness and you got 1.5 million, 2 million Israelites, you could be awfully worried about what you're going to drink, awfully worried about what you're going to eat. They face challenges of being bitten by snakes, confronted by enemy tribes. But remembering God's names got them through. Let's look at five critical situations, and let's look at some of the names of God in the Old Testament. First, we're looking there at five names of God. First, there's the name of Elohim. He's the creator God. We go to Isaiah 40, verse 28. Isaiah 40, verse 28. The name Elohim means the God who creates, the one that cast the stars into space, the one that spoke and sun and moon and stars came into existence, the one that carpeted the earth with living green. And you look at Isaiah 40, verse 28. Have you not known? Have you not heard? The everlasting God. Now you see where that word there is, everlasting God? That's Elohim. He's the Lord, the creator of the ends of the earth. He doesn't faint or is weary. There's no searching of his understanding. He gives power to the weak, and those who have might, he increases strength. So when we go through worry and anxiety, we think of the name of God. What is his name? His name is Elohim. He is the creator God that gives power to the weak. Do you remember the story of Hagar? Hagar is sent away from the camp of Abraham. Sarah sends her away, and Hagar is pregnant with Abraham's child. And God comes to her. And you know what name he uses when he comes to her? He uses the name Elroy. Elroy. And what does that mean? It means the God who sees me. So here, Hagar is filled with this anxiety. She's filled with this worry. And God comes to her and he says, Hagar, I'm Elroy. I see you. And then you look here, for example, at the story of David. David is fleeing from Saul, and God comes to him and he speaks to him and he says, I am El Shaddai. What does El Shaddai mean? It means the Lord, God Almighty. He's the mighty one. Remember the story of Hezekiah. in 2 Kings 20. God comes and speaks to him, but he doesn't use the same name for God. He uses Yahweh Rapha, the God who heals. He's the God who heals you. He can heal every emotional hurt. He can heal the brokenness of your heart. He can heal the physical afflictions. And then Abraham is about ready to offer up his son. And where the English version says, God will provide, you know what the name for God is? It's Yahweh Yireh. The Lord will provide. The Lord will provide. So when we're facing worry, when we're facing the challenges of life that is stressing us out, we remember the names of God. He is the Creator God that will never leave us or forsake us. He's all powerful. He is El Roi, the God who sees us. He is El Shaddai, the God who is almighty. He is Yahweh Rapha, the God who heals our deepest hurts. He is Yahweh Yireh, the God that will provide for us. What is it that enables us to get through crippling worry and paralyzing fear? It is first, things may seem out of control, but God is in control.
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13: The second great principle in enabling us to get through worry and fear is this. God only gives us strength for the challenges of today. You may be worried about tomorrow. You may be worried about 3 months from now. You may have lost a job and you may say, how am I ever going to provide? You may be facing a devastating illness and you may say, I'm so worried about that. You may have challenges with your kids, and you may say, God, how am I going to get through this? God only promises you strength for today. He'll give us strength for the challenges of tomorrow when tomorrow comes. Deuteronomy chapter 33, verse 25. God speaks to Israel. And he says, your sandals shall be iron and bronze. They're wandering in the wilderness. They got leather sandals. They're worried. My sandals are going to burn out, and I'm going to walk in this hot desert sand. What's it going to do to my feet? And God says, what does he say? Your sandals, verse 25, will be iron and bronze. So your sandals are not going to wear out 40 years. As your days, so shall your strength be. Don't you love it? As your days, what? So shall your strength be. God does not give us strength for tomorrow today. He gives us strength for today, today. You might remember the song. You remember the song by Mary Jane Welkin, One Day at a Time, Dear Lord? You remember that song? You know, Mary Jane Welkin was a country western songwriter. She was in Nashville. She, in fact, discovered Kris Kristofferson, the singer, and wrote many songs for Chris. And Mary Jane, I got to meet Mary Jane. She came to one of our It Is Written partnerships. She also wrote the song, I Have Returned. And Charles Hagebrook, some of you know Charles, was going to sing. And Mary Jane Welkin came to Charles and she said, if anybody that could record that song, Charles, I want you to record the song. So she came. She was living not far from Gatlinburg, Tennessee, and she came to hear Charles sing and was so incredibly impressed. Well, she had gone to the top of the music industry, but something was desperately missing in her life. She wasn't writing religious songs at the time. She was writing more country western. And she had this desperate emptiness in her heart and soul. So Mary Jane Welkin was traveling in rural Tennessee, and she drove by a little country church. Now, she had her new Cadillac, and it was a little chilly in Tennessee, and she had on her fur coat, and she was bedecked with all this expensive jewelry. And she pulls into this little country church parking lot. And as she pulls into the parking lot, she stops there, gets out and says, I'm gonna go into this country church. I feel so empty. And walks in, and the pastor is there. She walks in, you know, with bedecked and, you know, the epitome of fame and wealth. And she says to the pastor, Pastor, I'm missing something in my life. I feel empty. And he was an old country southern pastor, you know, and he looks at her, he says, Lady, you don't look like you're missing anything when I see that car and those jewelries. Looks like you're one who got everything. But she said, but my life's got trials, problems. And he said, why don't you thank God for your problems and drive away? You know, he's very direct. Mary Jane Wilkins says, I drove home that night thinking about all of this, the emptiness of my life, thanking and praising God, my worry, my fear, my needing strength. That night she sat down at the piano and filled with a sense of anxiety about the future, deeply concerned about this feeling of emptiness in her life. She writes these words, one day at a time, Jesus, that's all I'm asking for you. Just give me strength to do every day what I have to do. One day at a time, dear Jesus. Don't allow your worries and your fears to strangle your joy. God will give you strength for today, and when tomorrow comes, God will give you strength for tomorrow. God gives us strength for today. He imparts strength to get through the challenges we face in the present. Tomorrow's trials will bring tomorrow's strength. If the worries we have about tomorrow actually take place, God's going to give us the wisdom and the strength to deal with them. I think about a story that John Newton told. You remember John Newton wrote the song Amazing Grace, How Sweet the Sound? Newton used an illustration, and this is what Newton said. He said, you know, the troubles and worries that we have are kind of like a big stack of wood. And they're like this big stack of wood with all these logs. And each day we come over and we take one log in our hand and we can walk with that one log. God gives us the strength for it. But Newton said, here's the problem. Here is the problem. God doesn't require us to carry the whole stack at once. Here's the stack of logs. I can take one stick at a time. He said, but here's what most people are doing. They take the stick from yesterday and they keep carrying it. They take the stick of today and they carry it. We can manage one stick, but if we'd only take the burden appointed for us each day, we'd be okay. But we choose to increase our troubles by carrying yesterday's stick over and over again today and adding tomorrow's burden to our load before we're required to bear it. And so we are overwhelmed with the load because we're carrying too much. Here's how the psalmist puts it. Psalm 55, verse 22. Psalm 55 and verse 22. Here's how the psalmist puts it. Today I can cast my care upon Jesus. Today, I can give Jesus my burdens. Today, I can give Jesus my trials. Today, I can give Jesus my difficulties. Look, Psalm 55, verse 22. Cast your burden on the Lord, and he shall sustain you. He'll never permit the righteous to be moved. To cast your burden on the Lord means to fully entrust God to carry it, rather than carrying it yourself. God is more than able to carry the full weight of our burdens. When we release our worries and anxieties and fears to God, he bears their weight. Now notice 1 Peter chapter 5, verse 7. 1 Peter chapter 5, verse 7. Trust in God for strength for today enables us to face tomorrow with confidence. 1 Peter chapter 5 You're looking there at verse 7. The scripture puts it this way. It says, casting all your care upon him. How much of our care do we cast upon Jesus? How much? A part of our care. Some of our care. Casting what? All your care upon him. Why? For he cares for you. Do you see this word here for casting? I'm interested in etymology. Etymology is the study of words. What do words mean? What's the background of that word? The word casting here is a word that means throw the full weight of your anxiety and worry and care upon Jesus. God will give you strength for today. Accept it, believe it, receive it, embrace it, and live in the joy of his strength today. Two principles so far. What are they? I may feel worried, but God is still what? In control. Second principle, God does not give me strength for tomorrow, today. He gives me strength for today. When? Today. Third principle. What are the root? What is the root of all of our worries? What's the root of all of our fears? Why do we worry so much at times? Trials and challenges of life are the root of all our worries. But rightly understood, they can lead us to deeper trust. As we face these challenges, every difficulty in our life can be a call to prayer. Every difficulty in our life can be a call to our knees. So worries, rather than destroying us because we're fearful of the challenges of life, those worries can be a means that God uses to draw us closer to him. You're looking here at Philippians chapter 4. Philippians chapter 4, and we're looking at verse 6 and 7. The Apostle Paul talks about our worries. He talks about our fears. And he talks about how to deal with them. Philippians chapter 4, verse 7. We'll go back in verse 6 is the verse we want. Philippians 4, verse 6. Be anxious for nothing. Now, what's another word for anxious?

0: in everything by prayer and supplication with thanksgiving. Now, I don't give thanksgiving for everything, because there are many things in life that are evil. There are many things in life that are wicked. There are many things in life that are sinful. I don't give thanksgiving when a drunk driver hits a Christian kid and kills them. I don't give thanksgiving for that. I don't give thanksgiving when a woman is abused. I don't give thanksgiving if some kid's on drugs. We give thanksgiving because in the midst of the sorrow and difficulty, we can come to God. That's why we give thanksgiving. Don't be worried about anything. But in everything, by prayer and supplication, with thanksgiving. Notice it's with thanksgiving. Why is it with thanksgiving? Because we know God is still in control. Because we know that God will give us strength for today. Because we know that God's greater than the problem. With thanksgiving, let your request be known to God, and the peace of God, which passes all understanding, will guard your hearts and minds through Christ Jesus. Now notice, anxiousness and worry are opposite to peace. Do you see that in the text? So I may feel anxious, but God is going to guard my heart when I take my anxiety to Him in prayer and give me a peace. You see, it says the peace of God, which passes understanding, will guard. You see that word guard? That guard is like a sentinel. That guard is like a person who stands there watching your home so nobody will rob it. See, so what this text is saying is when I take my worries to God, His peace, like a guard, like a sentinel, will stand watch. The Message Bible puts it in a very kind of modern way. And I picked this up the other day in the Message Bible. Let's go to the Message Bible now. Notice what this says. Let petitions and praises shape your worries into prayers. Don't you like that? Amen. Let your petitions and praises shape your worries into prayers. Letting God know your concerns, before you know it, a sense of God's wholeness, everything coming together for good, will come and settle you down.
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2: Ronald Reagan understood that preserving liberty required more than defending it. It had to be taught. In his 1989 farewell address, Reagan warned America about the danger of losing its national memory. If we forget what we did, we won't know who we are. Reagan understood that a free nation cannot preserve principles its people no longer understand. Every generation must learn why America's freedoms matter, understand the sacrifices that secured them, and accept the responsibilities that come with self-government. Liberty cannot be simply inherited. It must be intentionally passed from one generation to the next. Because when we fail to teach the meaning of freedom, we eventually lose the will to preserve it. So, are we preparing the next generation merely to inherit liberty, or teaching them why it is worth preserving?
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6: Welcome to This Week on Capitol Hill, your insider's guide to the story shaping Washington and the world. I'm your host, Tony Perkins. 25 years after the day that changed America.
7: Today, our fellow citizens, our way of life, our very freedom came under attack in a series of deliberate and deadly terrorist acts. These acts of mass murder were intended to frighten our nation into chaos and retreat. But they have failed. Our country is strong. A great people has been moved to defend a great nation.
6: That was then President George W. Bush. We remember the lives lost, the courage displayed, and the promise to never forget. But have we retained the lessons we learned? Newsmax Chief Washington Correspondent James Rosen joins me to examine America's response and our readiness for the next threat. Meanwhile, President Donald Trump links the end to the war with Iran to November's elections.
8: I think the war will end immediately after the election.
9: Because
8: they can't hold out any longer. They're desperate to try and affect the election, so that we can get a nice, weak group of people in there and leave them alone and let them have their nuclear weapon. All they want is a nuclear weapon.
6: So what will it take to end the conflict? Congressman and combat veteran Scott Perry joins us. Plus, Republicans rally in Dallas with control of Congress on the line.
10: In 55 days, Americans will be going to the polls in one of the most important elections in our country's history. Your vote will decide whether our country stumbles at the starting gate of the next 250 years or surges forward and never, ever looks back.
6: Indiana Congresswoman Aaron Halchin, a member of the Republican leadership team, joins us on the Republican strategy and the president's proposed $5,000 payments to Americans. And Louisiana returns to federal court in its fight against abortion drugs by mail. Attorney General Liz Merle explains what's at stake for mothers, unborn children, and the Bayou State's pro-life protections. Then, my thoughts on what it means to remember September the 11th and whether we've forgotten the lessons we learned. All of that and more coming up on This Week on Capitol Hill.
11: Today's edition of This Week on Capitol Hill is being presented by AARP.
12: I can hear you. The rest of the world hears you. And the people who knocked these buildings down will hear all of us soon.
6: That was then President George W. Bush speaking to first responders at Ground Zero on September the 14th, 2001. 25 years ago this week, terrorists attacked America on our own soil.